0: Anti-Semitism in Canada has surged to levels not seen in the post-World War II era. He adds that last year, over two-thirds of all religion-motivated hate crimes were directed at Jews, despite the fact that they make up just 1% of the population. This is SRN News. Three men are sentenced for the theft of an ornate Romanian gold helmet and bracelets from a Dutch museum.
1: The Cotu Vânești helmet and three golden bracelets, some of Romania's most revered national treasures from the Dacia civilization, were stolen from the Trents Museum in January 2025 when they were on loan for an exhibition. Now the Northern Netherlands District Court says the three guilty men, whose identities have not been released in line with privacy rules, warranted a custodial sentence because of the nature and gravity of their crime, each getting 47 months for the brazen robbery that shook the museum world. Two bracelets and a helmet were recovered earlier this year after a deal with two of the thieves. A third bracelet is still missing. The recovered artifacts have been returned to Romania. I'm Charles Deledesma.
0: The Knicks are trying to effectively end the NBA Finals. The team is hoping to go up 3-0 over the Spurs. More details at srnnews.com.
2: 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A word for your life from Proverbs 15, verse 23.

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1: Fatigue and time pressure can undermine even the healthiest of marriages. How can a man and woman communicate with each other when they're too worn out to even talk? 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When asked these kinds of questions, most people will tell you that the pressures they feel today are the result of temporary circumstances. Unfortunately, these short-term pressures have a way of becoming sandwiched back to back. We delude ourselves into believing that circumstances have forced us to work too hard for a short period of time, when in fact we're driven from within. In our fast-paced society, what many of us really need is to take more time for the loving relationships with spouses and children and friends that give life meaning.
0: For more information, visit drdobsonminute.org.

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Judea was ruled by Rome 2,000 years ago in the time of Jesus of Nazareth. Even then, the people were chafing under Roman rule. There were occasional small-scale rebellions, but they were quickly crushed. In AD 66, however, the Jewish revolt fled into a full-scale war that raged for 4 years, until the Roman general Titus conquered Jerusalem, destroyed the sacred temple, and expelled most of the survivors from the country. One outpost alone held out against the Romans. It was the fortress of Masada, built high above the Dead Sea on top of a barren mountainous plateau. One of the most heroic and incredible stories of all history was played out here, when a small group of Jewish zealots defied the power of Rome. It's a story that carries a special message for us today. Stay tuned to hear all about it.

Masada is a natural rock-top fortress overlooking the Dead Sea on the eastern edge of the Judean desert. Due to its natural features with steep sides and no easy access, the place is virtually invincible. Herod the Great recognized the unique characteristics and strategic advantages of this natural fortress, both for defense and pleasure. He was a Roman client king of Judea, who ruled this region from 37 BC to 4 BC. He wanted a fortress, a place of refuge, in case the Jews should rebel against him, or the Egyptian pharaoh Cleopatra, who wanted his territory Judea, should try to have him killed. So he fortified Masada with walls, gates, and towers. He also liked his creature comforts, and so he turned it into a luxurious vacation palace. It was elaborately designed and decorated. The residential area cascaded in three tiers down the cliff face and was complete with swimming pools, executive offices, and grand bathhouses, and even a private sauna. The palace offered a magnificent view of the Dead Sea and the Judean desert. Great cisterns were carved out of the rock to catch and store the precious water brought by occasional rains. No expense was spared. Here was a self-contained palace fortress, truly fit for a king. After Herod's death and the annexation of Judea, the Romans established a garrison at Masada. When the great Jewish revolt broke out in AD 66, a group of Jewish zealots known as the Sicarii took over the Masada fortress. When the Romans destroyed Jerusalem, the entire country had been conquered, with one exception. Masada still stood defiant, great, stark, imposing. The zealots considered Masada invincible. They were confident that the great rock fortress, with cliffs on every side, would always protect them. They felt safe and secure. Masada was their security blanket. They could easily defend its only access, a single pathway so narrow that it was necessary to walk single file to ascend the 400 meters to the top. There are about 700 steps along the 2 kilometers of winding pathway. This pathway was aptly named the Snake Path because of the way it twists and zigzags to the summit. And so the great rock fortress, with its high sides and difficult access,

the Zealots' hope for protection, their insurance policy for survival. It was the strongest, most defensible, and most secure site in all the land. And so, trusting Masada to protect them, they defiantly challenged the most powerful army on Earth. For 2 years, the Zealots harassed the Romans with raiding operations from Masada. They engaged in guerrilla tactics, hit and run, strike hard, strike unexpectedly, and then just disappear. They always returned to the safety of Masada. And then in March AD 72, the Roman governor and general, Flavius Silva, decided he'd had enough. He marched against Masada with his 10th Legion. They brought water, timber, and provisions. The 10th Legion was prepared for a long siege. After setting up their camp at the base of Masada, the Romans built a 4-kilometer wall right around the base of the great rock so that no zealot could escape. The remains of the Roman camp and wall can still be seen today, a reminder of their careful and well-executed strategy. The zealots were now confined to their clifftop fortress. But as they watched all this activity from high up, the zealots weren't too concerned. They were confident that Masada could withstand any attack. The great fortress would always protect them. The Romans continued their methodical preparation. On the western side of Masada, they constructed a ramp from stones and beaten earth. Stone by stone, they steadily built their ramp of doom. On this embankment, they built a siege tower. The giant Roman catapults were placed in position and were soon firing massive boulders at the zealots in the fortress. These missiles, these great boulders, can still be seen at Masada today. The Romans then moved their battering ram up the ramp and began to pound the walls. The zealots desperately defended, but soon a section of the wall crumbled and was destroyed. However, the zealots had built another wall of timber inside the section that had been destroyed, and they banked it up with soil. This soil was soft and yielding, so when struck by battering rams, it only became more firm. But Flavius Silva had a plan and was prepared. He directed his men to throw fiery torches at the wooden wall and set it alight. Quickly, the wall became a mighty flame. The Romans then returned to their camp, certain of victory the next day. So it was that next morning, just before dawn, on that fateful day in AD 73, Silva's men moved up the ramp and charged through the battered wall with swords raised, ready for battle. But there was no clash of swords. There was no opposition. There was no sound. They were met only by an eerie silence, the silence of a cemetery. What they saw led them to fall back in shock and disbelief. For here, all about them, were the freshly slain bodies of the zealots they'd expected to fight. There were 960 of them, men, women, and children, their bodies systematically grouped on the rocky surface. The battle was over. The Romans had won. Masada had fallen. Their enemies were dead, as they had wanted them to be. But the Romans were cautious. They weren't sure how many zealots there were. Could more be in hiding, waiting for the right moment to attack? Together, the soldiers let out a great shout, and at the sound of their mighty bellow, 2 women and 5 children emerged from their hiding place, the only survivors. One of the women,
told the whole story to the Roman soldiers. She explained in detail what had happened. And that's how the historian Josephus was able to record it all for us. You see, after the emergency wall had been burned and the Masada defences had been breached, the leader of the Zealots, Eleazar ben Yair, realised that the great rock fortress could no longer defend them. He knew that the end was just a few hours away. There were only two options. They could fight to the death, or they could surrender to the Romans and become their slaves. It was death or slavery, one or the other. But as he revisited the situation that night, Eleazar ben Yair realized that there was one more choice. If they must die, they could choose the kind of death. They could die in honor instead of defeat. He called his men together and explained the plan. He reminded them of the disgrace of slavery to the hated Romans. Here are the words of part of his impassioned and famous speech. "Since we long ago resolved never to be servants to the Romans, nor to any other than to God himself, who alone is the true and just Lord of mankind, the time is now come that obliges us to make that resolution true in practice. We were the very first that revolted, and we are the last to fight against them. And I cannot but esteem it as a favor that God has granted us, that it is still in our power to die bravely and in a state of freedom." Eleazar ben Yair talked on until emotions were aroused and patriotism so inflamed that they all agreed to join the suicide pact. They would die rather than surrender. Each man gathered his own family together, tenderly embraced them with tears in his eyes, and then he took the lives of those he loved. When this was done, the men cast lots and chose 10 men to slay all the rest. Each man lay down beside his wife and children and submitted himself to the death he'd inflicted on them. And the last 10 men then cast lots to see who would slay the other 9. And finally, the last man set fire to the palace and then died by his own sword. Only the 2 women and 5 children escaped. So ended one of the most incredible stories of all history. But it need not have ended this way. There is a better way of protection, a more secure fortress. And that was discovered by another great warrior who used Masada as a fortress 1,000 years earlier. His name was David. He became Israel's greatest and most loved king. David was the lowly shepherd boy who defeated Goliath, became king, formed Israel into a nation, and established Jerusalem as its capital, and ushered in Israel's golden age. The name Masada is derived from the Hebrew word Metsuda, and means stronghold or fortress. And it appears that David visited the clifftop fortress on at least 3 occasions. Possibly the first time he saw it was when he was fleeing for his life from Saul, Israel's first king. Saul saw David as a threat to his throne and was determined to kill him. So David was on the run. After hiding in the cave of Adullam in Judea's western foothills, David and his band of followers went to Bethlehem to rescue David's parents from potential harm and to escort them to safety in Moab, directly across the Dead Sea from Masada. David hoped his family would be safe there until the situation with Saul settled down. When he was returning from Moab, David was looking for a hideout in the Judean desert where he would be safe from attack. Ideally, a place with a view in all directions that would allow him to see danger approaching. So where did he go? He went to the stronghold, Metsuda, Masada. Here's what the record says in 1 Samuel chapter 22 and verse 4. "So he brought them before the king of Moab, and they dwelt with him all the time
David was in the stronghold. It says, after securing his family's safety, David was in the stronghold. The word in Hebrew is Metsuda or Masada. So even way back in David's time, around 1000 BC, this great clifftop fortress was called Masada. Now, although Masada may seem a perfect hiding place from a human perspective, it's not where God wanted David to stay. And so David received a message from one of the prophets to move on. Here's what it says in 1 Samuel chapter 22 and verse 5. Now, the prophet Gad said to David, "Do not stay in the stronghold. Depart and go to the land of Judah." So David departed and went to the forest of Hereth. The second time David and his men went to Masada was after David had spared King Saul's life at En-Gedi, just a few kilometers north of Masada. Saul was hunting for David, still wanting to kill him, and he stopped to rest and fell asleep in a cave, unaware that David was hiding in it. David and his men were hiding in the innermost part of the cave. As Saul was resting, David quietly crept up to him with his knife drawn. But instead of stabbing Saul with it, he secretly cut off a corner of his royal robe. David could easily have killed Saul, but he chose rather to respect the king and spared his life. When Saul discovered what had happened, he made peace with David and returned home. But listen to where David goes in 1 Samuel chapter 24 and verse 22. And Saul went home, but David and his men went up to the stronghold. While Saul said he was going home, David and his men went up to Masada, the stronghold. It seems that David was suspicious and still uncertain about Saul's real intentions. So he goes to Masada, Matsuda, the stronghold, where he knows he's safe and from where he can keep an eye on Saul should he double back and try to catch David off guard. The next time we know of David here at Masada is after he was anointed king of all Israel at Hebron. When his enemies, the Philistines, heard about it, they conspired to attack him early in his reign when he was most vulnerable. Here's what it says in 2 Samuel chapter 5, and verse 17. Now, when the Philistines heard that they had anointed David king over Israel, all the Philistines went up to search for David. And David heard of it and went down to the stronghold. Even when he's king, David still rushes to the stronghold, to Masada, when he's threatened and in danger. He knows the unique characteristics of Masada will ensure his safety. He knows that no one can harm him there. At Masada, he's safe. At Masada, he's secure. When you look at Masada and see the strategic advantages of this natural fortress, it's easy to understand why the Zealots, Herod, and David were attracted to it and found refuge here. At first glance, Masada seems the perfect hideout for these men, faced with military threats and danger during their lives. They all understood the importance of a strong defensive position. So in this sense, they had a lot in common. But there's a huge difference in their positions. The Zealots and Herod trusted in Masada to protect them and save them, while David trusted in God for protection. How do we know this? Well, listen to what David wrote in Psalm chapter 18 and verses 1 and 2. The Lord is my rock and my fortress and my deliverer, my God, my rock, in whom I take refuge, my shield and the horn of my salvation, my stronghold. And guess what word David used for fortress? Yes, it's Metsuda. Masada. David realized that although the clifftop fortress was important, any stronghold built and maintained by human hands will eventually be conquered.
So David trusted only God as his ultimate protector, rather than some mountain or some other man-made option. After staying on Masada on several occasions, David came to realize that as secure as this rocky mountain may seem, the Lord God alone was truly his Masada, his fortress. And he wrote three more psalms in which he refers to God as his stronghold, his Masada. On one occasion, during a time of great difficulty, when even his friends abandoned him, he wrote this in Psalm chapter 31, verses 2 and 3. Incline your ear to me, rescue me speedily. Be a rock of refuge for me, a strong fortress to save me. For you are my rock and my fortress, and for your name's sake, you lead me and guide me. Unlike the Zealots and Herod, David didn't depend on a doomsday fortress when he faced times of trouble. His Masada, his fortress, was the living God. Now, like David and the Zealots and Herod, we all experience times when we feel threatened by circumstances beyond our control. When those difficult times come, what's your stronghold? Where do you ultimately turn for help? The Zealots and Herod looked to Masada and saw a

0: of Ages, the Living Fortress, God Almighty. There are some challenges, some storms of life, that we just can't hide from, when the physical masadas can't protect us. You know the kind, the sudden illness, the financial mess, the unexpected loss of a loved one, the heartbreaking betrayal of a friend. These storms can sweep into our lives quickly and suddenly, or build up over time until they are raging all around us. When they come, they threaten to shake us to the core, and there is nowhere we can hide from them. Or is there? David talks about a stronghold in whom we can take refuge. This stronghold is so strong, so impenetrable, that its protection ensures we cannot be shaken even by the fiercest storm. God is our rock and our fortress, our stronghold. We can run to Him when the storms of life blow all around us. Here's what David wrote in Psalm chapter 71 and verses 1 and 3. In you, O Lord, do I take refuge. Let me never be put to shame. In your righteousness, deliver me and rescue me. Incline your ear to me and save me. Be to me a rock of refuge, to which I may continually come. You have given the command to save me, for you are my rock and my fortress. So when the storms of life blow in, and you know they will, find your security in the mighty fortress. Hide yourself in the loving and all-powerful arms of God. Trust Him to keep you safe and not be shaken. The Great Stone Fortress reminds us that we also need a fortress, a place of refuge where we can find true peace and safety in times of stress and danger. We too need a fortress that's strong, reliable, and enduring. If you're battling the challenges of life and are looking for a fortress that you can depend on, a fortress that will always protect you and never let you down, then I'd like to recommend the free gift we have for all our viewers today. It's the booklet on the classic Shepherd's Psalm written by David. This booklet will share with you how David found refuge in God during the trials and challenges of life. This booklet is our gift to you and is absolutely free. There are no costs or obligations whatsoever. So make the most of this wonderful opportunity to receive the gift we have for you today. Here's the information you need.
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0: Never forget that God is with you in the good days and the difficult days. He will never leave you nor forsake you. So if you've enjoyed today's journey to Masada and our reflections on the Great Rock Fortress and its message for us today, then be sure to join us again next week, when we will share another of life's journeys together. Until then, let's pray to the God who is our refuge and stronghold. Our dear Heavenly Father, you are our Saviour and our stronghold, our Masada. You are our refuge and our place of safety. We are so grateful that you are a powerful God and that in our times of trouble and during the storms of life, we can find safety and refuge in you. You are bigger than anything that comes against us.

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We commit our lives to you and pray for your continued blessing and guidance in our lives. And we ask this in Jesus' name. 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

0: Greg Laurie here from A New Beginning. I want to talk to you about something that's close to my heart. 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
4: 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Everyone enjoys a fitting reply. It's wonderful to say the right thing at the right time. 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

0: In John chapter 4, Jesus describes the kind of worshipers the Father seeks. Verses 23 and 24. Yet a time is coming and has now come when the true worshipers will worship the Father in spirit and truth. For they are the kind of worshipers the Father seeks. God is spirit, and his worshipers must worship in spirit and in truth. Now for the next few minutes, stay tuned to Worship in Spirit and Truth with Pastor Jeff Scoggin.
1: Let's pray before we start. Our Father in heaven, thank you for your goodness to us. Thank you for the privilege that we have of serving you as your servants and as your soldiers. I pray that as we look at this last part of Elijah's story, at least for this series that we've been looking at, that we would understand the lessons that you have for us from what happened to Elijah. Guide our thinking today. Draw us close to your throne. Give me the right words. Give us hearts that are in tune with you. In Jesus' name I pray. Amen. Elijah had a pretty incredible day, as we looked at last time. He had the quintessential mountaintop experience like you and I have probably never had, at least I sure haven't. For 3 years, Elijah had been cared for miraculously, with ravens bringing him food, and then a widow's flour and oil being supernaturally sustained. Then he had ordered Ahab around, and Ahab had obeyed. And then he had mocked the priests of Baal in front of everybody and gotten away with it. Then fire fell like a comet from heaven and burned up the entire altar. And the people around acknowledged that God was God and not Baal. And then Elijah had ordered the execution of 850 false prophets of Baal, the ringleaders of the rebellion. And finally, Elijah had prayed for rain, and it came, and then he ran more than a half marathon at a full sprint in the rain all the way to Jezreel. Everything was going right for Elijah. Elijah was a hero. Elijah was famous. Elijah was God's prophet. And even better, Elijah was a humble man. Elijah had a history of depending upon God. Elijah prayed and God answered. Elijah was successful, which means that Elijah was now in the most dangerous and vulnerable spot for a man of God to be. When things are going well, after incredible mountaintop experiences, that is when life becomes most dangerous for a servant of God. Doesn't seem like it ought to be that way, but it is that way. At the city gate of Jezreel, Elijah stopped his epic sprint. He chose to stay outside of the city while Ahab continued inside to his palace, where he met his wife, Jezebel, who evidently had not attended the festivities on Mount Carmel. Elijah himself must have not had anywhere to go

and a dry place to sleep. But such things, evidently, cannot be certain, even for a dedicated servant of God. Like soldiers in a desperate battle, one assignment leads to the next, sometimes without much of a break. Elijah evidently understood this, and while some people may have been upset and depressed about the situation, having to sleep in the rain, Elijah doesn't seem to have been. Elijah was filled with hope over what had been accomplished that day. Ahab had been impressed by what he had experienced on Mount Carmel, and Elijah then had high hopes that Jezebel's influence over Ahab would be reduced because of that. Instead of being miserable, sleeping in the mud, Elijah fell asleep imagining the dramatic revival that he expected to sweep the land. But Elijah's hopes seem to have been a little optimistic. As Ahab related to his wife the events of the day, she was not impressed. In fact, she was infuriated, particularly when she heard the part about all of her prophets being executed. Even though Elijah was hopeful and pleased about what had happened, Satan knew that he had the perfect opportunity to push Elijah's discourage button. Every one of us here has one of those, you know. Discourage button. Satan understood that Elijah's successes had made him vulnerable, and thus he prompted Jezebel to order a message be sent to Elijah. The messenger ran out into the rain, out through the city gate, and he found Elijah there sleeping on the ground, and he shook him awake. Startled and probably disoriented, Elijah woke up. Now, it's pitch black outside. The rain is pouring down, and there is a man standing over him, shouting at him over the roar of the storm. The queen says, verse 2, of 1 Kings chapter 19, verse 2, "May the gods deal with me, be it ever so severely, if by this time tomorrow I do not make your life like one of them," them being one of the prophets that Elijah had executed. Then the messenger turned and sloshed his way back into the city. I imagine Elijah reacting instantaneously, very quickly, without thinking. If he had waited and considered what he should do, maybe he would have thought to pray and to listen for the Holy Spirit to tell him what to do. But instead, terrified, he leaps to his feet and, slipping and sliding, begins to run. Running for his life. He had to get out of Jezebel's jurisdiction, away from where she could reach him. So Elijah, faithful Elijah, successful Elijah, Elijah the man of prayer, Elijah the man of faith, the man who prayed for drought, the man who prayed for rain, the man who stood alone against all of the prophets of Baal on Mount Carmel, that Elijah ran head on into a crisis of faith. In fact, he ran more than 100 miles to Beersheba in Judah. Not that he ran the entire way necessarily, but he made his way there as quickly as possible. And then from there, verse 4 says that he went a day's journey into the desert, where finally he came to a broom tree, or juniper tree if you're reading the King James Version. And he sat down under the tree and he prayed that he might die. That's how low he had fallen that quickly. Prayed that he might die. "I have had enough, Lord," he said. "Take my life. I'm no better than my ancestors." So after walking more than 100 miles and then another day's journey into the wilderness, Elijah was several days away from Jezebel's threat, and yet he was still discouraged and afraid. Maybe we could sympathize with Elijah's initial panic. I could, waking up like that. But one would hope that a prophet of God might have recognized his crisis of faith on that journey, these days taking that he was taking to get away. But evidently, when Satan pushed Elijah's

discouraged button, he taped it down. Because Elijah wasn't coming out of it. When descending from mountaintop experiences, it often happens that the momentum sends us headfirst over a cliff into deep valleys of discouragement. Recognize that. Understand that. That that is the risk. And so finally, utterly exhausted, verse 5 says that Elijah lay down under the tree and fell asleep. Notice how God deals with his discouraged servant. God did not get angry because he understands how weak we are. He understands that he's working with imperfect tools. Instead, God sent his own messenger to his exhausted and discouraged prophet. Verse 5 says, all at once an angel touched him and said, get up and eat. And he looked around, and there by his head was a cake of bread baked over hot coals in a jar of water. And he ate and he drank and he lay down again, slept some more. Sometime later, verse 7, the angel of the Lord came back a second time and touched him and said, get up and eat, for the journey is too much for you. And so he got up and he ate and drank. Rather than berating his servant for his lack of faith and his weakness and his discouragement, God knew that Elijah needed a different kind of support right now. He understood that. He needed food, he needed rest, and he needed time to work through his despondency. Verse 8 says that strengthened by that food, he traveled 40 days and 40 nights until he reached Horeb, the mountain of God. Some pretty nutritious food there. I would like some food like that. 40 days and 40 nights, it kept him going. Clearly, of course, Elijah was miraculously sustained, just like some other 40-day and 40-night stories that we know of in the rest of the Bible. For instance, the rains of the flood fell for 40 days and 40 nights, right? While Noah and his family were miraculously sustained, while the earth was being turned into a wilderness. It's not an accident that these two stories line up. Moses also stayed on Mount Sinai with God, without food or without water, for 40 days and 40 nights, miraculously sustained in the desert. And Jesus spent 40 days and 40 nights fasting in the wilderness, and he was sustained, right? Enough to resist Satan. Also, Moses spent 40 years herding sheep in the wilderness, and then he led Israel 40 more years wandering in the wilderness, being sustained by bread from heaven. Days and years are often parallel in Hebrew minds thinking. So the fact that Elijah traveled for 40 days and 40 nights through the wilderness to Mount Horeb is not an isolated detail. It wouldn't really take 40 days to walk a couple hundred miles to Horeb. Either Elijah set a pretty leisurely pace of 5 miles a day or something, or it didn't actually take him 40 days, which is possible. Not that the story is lying, but instead, perhaps the author recognized the symbolism in the 40-day experience. And he wrote that number there specifically with the understanding that we would get the symbolism, that we would understand that there was something symbolic going on, because Elijah's trek through the wilderness mirrors other great wilderness stories that lasted 40 days or 40 years. The author did it on purpose, very likely. In Scripture, the wilderness is often a metaphor for trials and difficulties that people face. There are people here today in the middle of a 40-day and 40-night wilderness experience, or maybe a 40-year one. These wilderness experiences are tough times, but they're also teaching times. They're faith-building times for God's people. It was the same for Elijah. Sure, Elijah was a successful prophet who faced kings and false prophets, but Elijah was also a weak human being who was scared to death of a single woman. So God let Elijah spend 40 days and 40 nights in the wilderness where he was miraculously cared for. Even if he didn't notice it, he was. Elijah trudged through the wilderness day after day, and finally, depressed and discouraged, wallowing in his crisis of faith,
Elijah arrived at Mount Horeb, which is another name for Mount Sinai, by the way, if you didn't know that. Mount Sinai, the place where God had revealed himself to his people fleeing from slavery in Egypt. The place where God had spoken audibly to them. The place where God had given them the Ten Commandments and instructions for Israel how to live in relationship with him. This was a great place for Elijah to go. Wonderful place for Elijah to go. In your own wilderness experience, it's always good to go to Mount Sinai to reconnect with God. Maybe not in person to the actual place, though that is an awesome experience if you get the chance. But you can go there. In the Bible, you can visit Mount Sinai. You can reconnect with God as you relive the mighty acts of God on behalf of Israel as he led them out of Egypt through the Red Sea, through the wilderness. You can reconnect with God as you relive his words to the people and to Moses from Mount Sinai. If you're feeling discouraged, if you're feeling afraid, if you're facing a crisis of faith, you should consider locking yourself in a cave of some sort and travel in the Bible to Mount Sinai and see if God doesn't speak to your heart there. Because that's exactly what Elijah did. He arrived at the mountain of the Lord and he found a cave where he slept. After traveling alone for so long in the wilderness, God knew that he could now speak to Elijah, because Elijah was getting close to being in an attitude where he could listen. Took a while, but he was getting there. Verse 8, Elijah traveled 40 days and 40 nights until he reached Horeb, the mountain of God. And then he went into a cave and he spent the night. And the word of the Lord came to him, "What are you doing here, Elijah? What are you doing here, Elijah?" Of course, God knew very well what Elijah was doing there. But he was giving Elijah an opportunity to vent his feelings of frustrations, fear, self-pity, and anything else that was causing his discouragement. "What are you doing here, Elijah?" And Elijah replied, and just imagine his tone of voice as he replied to God in verse 10. "I have been very zealous for the Lord God Almighty." He's almost whining, I think. "I've been very zealous for the Lord God Almighty. The Israelites have rejected your covenant, broken down your altars, and put your prophets to death with the sword. I am the only one left, and now they are trying to kill me too." Right? Except for the part about being the only one left, what Elijah said was absolutely true. It was all fact. But the facts were not the point in this situation. The point, at least for Elijah, was how he felt about the situation. Elijah was feeling unjustly treated, and for good reason, because he was. Now, feeling unjustly treated is just fine. In fact, it's not normal or right to feel justly treated when you're being unjustly treated. What isn't fine, even when you're feeling unjustly treated, is the self-pity that usually accompanies being unjustly treated. Because in the end, you and I are not the point of the great controversy between good and evil. God is. This is what Elijah had lost sight of in his discouragement. Elijah was looking at himself and had become blind to the bigger picture. Elijah was a soldier who had begun to think that the outcome of the war hung on his shoulders, and he wasn't up to it. None of us are. Therefore, God needed to direct Elijah's gaze away from himself and back to God. The outcome of the war rests on God's shoulders, not yours or mine or Elijah's. God gives us a part to play. But it's only a part, and a small one at that. Elijah needed to move back into formation. Elijah needed to let God be God. The way to do that, God knew, was to give Elijah a theophany. You know what that is? It's a picture of God. A personal experience, a personal revelation of God, a glimpse of God himself. Because when we see God for who he really is, guess what happens to us? We shrink back to actual size. And we recognize that God is fully capable of handling the situation.
Verse 11, the Lord said, go out and stand on the mountain in the presence of the Lord, for the Lord is about to pass by. Then a great and powerful wind tore the mountains apart and shattered the rocks before the Lord, but the Lord was not in the wind. After the wind, there was an earthquake, but the Lord was not in the earthquake. After the earthquake came a fire, but the Lord was not in the fire. And after the fire came a gentle whisper. Elijah had come to expect dramatic interventions from God. Who wouldn't have after experiencing what Elijah had experienced for the last 3 years? Walking straight into the king's palace, being fed by ravens, seeing flour and oil just appear, fire falling from heaven. This is dramatic stuff. And Elijah was expecting more of it. He was expecting God to do amazing things in Israel. So when the mighty wind came, Elijah expected to see God in the mighty wind. But God wasn't there. God wasn't in the wind. When the earthquake came, Elijah looked for God in that dramatic display of power. But God wasn't there. When fire came, surely God would be in the fire. That was a perfect place for God. This very mountain, God had revealed himself in fire at the summit. If God was going to be anywhere, he would be in the fire. But God was not in the fire. No, this time he came in a gentle whisper. Because often, maybe even usually, that's how God works. If we're anticipating dramatic experiences, evidences of God at work, we might be seeking him in the wrong places and in the wrong ways. God usually works in much quieter ways. And if we don't have ears to hear the gentle whisper, we could miss it. That doesn't mean God's not at work. It just means we aren't seeing it. Elijah was sensitive to the voice of God, though, even as a gentle whisper. And verse 12 says that when Elijah heard it, he pulled his cloak over his face, and he went out and he stood at the mouth of the cave. And then a voice said to him, Elijah, what are you doing here? God knew that by this time Elijah had gotten the point, and so God asked him the same question. Elijah was still reluctant, though, to give up feeling sorry for himself. And so he gave the same answer that he had before, though I imagine it was with a little bit different tone than it was before. I've been very zealous for the Lord God Almighty. The Israelites have rejected your covenant, broken down your altars, and put your prophets to death with the sword. I am the only one left, and now they're trying to kill me too. I think that Elijah must have rehearsed that answer a little bit. And though Elijah deserved it, God didn't chastise him for stubbornly giving the same answer. By this time, Elijah knew that that's not what God was looking for. In fact, God didn't even reply to his answer. There were many things that God could have said, and maybe we would think should have said, because Ellen White tells us in Patriarchs and Prophets that if Elijah had not given in to fear and run away, God would have protected him, and judgment would have fallen on Jezebel, and a mighty reformation would have occurred in Israel. As it happened, though, God had to delay because of Elijah. God had to delay because of Elijah. God had actually planned to do the things that Elijah was wanting him to do. But because it hadn't come down quite the way that Elijah had anticipated, he bolted too soon, and had actually delayed God's plans. But rather than being angry at the weakness of his prophet, rather than castigating Elijah for setting back his plans, God reworked his plans and gave Elijah new orders. Still, though, even though God didn't directly scold Elijah for his reply, I do sense the abrupt change in subject, that God kind of gave a gentle, unspoken reproach to Elijah.
I sense God saying essentially, okay, Elijah,

I know you understand what you need to understand, so I'm dropping this conversation. Here's your new orders. The Lord said to him in verse 15, go back the way you came and go to the desert of Damascus. When you get there, anoint Hazael, king over Aram. Also anoint Jehu, son of Nimshi, king over Israel, and anoint Elisha, son of Shaphat, from Abel-Meholah, to succeed you as prophet. Jehu will put to death any who escape the sword of Hazael, and Elijah will put to death any who escape the sword of Jehu. Again, even though God didn't chastise Elijah for his crisis of faith, Elijah must have read between the lines a gentle reproof from God. First, he would have heard the words over and over in his mind as he traveled back, go back the way you came, go back the way you came. I'm guessing that Elijah was ashamed that God had to say those words, because they echoed God's question, what are you doing here, Elijah? What are you doing here? Because Elijah had run, now he had to go back the way he came. He had to make up for lost time. God had had to delay for him. Elijah actually had ruined some of God's plans. So implicit in the words, go back the way you came, was a gentle rebuke. But God didn't dwell on Elijah's shortcomings. He passed over them quite quickly, no more harshly than necessary for him to get the point, which would be a good thing for a lot of us to take to heart when it comes to dealing with others. Then God immediately moved on to what he needed Elijah to do next. Anoint Hazael king over Aram and Jehu king over Israel. Now, there's a whole sermon just in God's orders to Elijah right there because of the way that God sets up and removes leaders. You know, Aram was not even part of Israel. Aram was an idol-worshipping enemy of Israel. And yet God sends his prophet to anoint their next king. That's pretty cool. And then he says, go anoint Jehu, who's going to replace Ahab. God's in control of the situation. God knows what's going on. He engineered change as he needed it to be. It would be interesting to explore the implications of all of that for a while, but we don't have time, so we won't. But right in the middle of telling Elijah to anoint two new kings, God inserts another point that must have piqued Elijah's curiosity. Go anoint Elisha, son of Shaphat, from Abel-Meholah, to succeed you as prophet. Really? I'm done? Evidently, Elijah's career as prophet was coming to an end, and that must have given him a matter for thought as he traveled back the way he came. And finally, at the end of God's orders for Elijah, God inserted a by-the-way statement. Elijah thought he was the last man standing for God in Israel, and God said, by the way, Elijah, by the way, I have reserved 7,000 in Israel, all whose knees have not bowed down to Baal and all whose mouths have not kissed him. Elijah may have felt alone, but Elijah was not alone. In the midst of Ahab and Jezebel's wickedness, despite Satan's concerted efforts to permanently kick God out of Israel, despite the large number of people who had given themselves over to idolatry, there were still more than a few, 7,000 people who remained faithful to the God of heaven. That's an encouraging thought to me. It's not easy being in the minority. It's not easy standing alone for God. But there's more happening out there than you and I know. So long as we are faithful in the work that God has given us to do, the results are going to be much more spectacular than we can see. We just need to trust God on that one and continue faithfully doing our assignment without fleeing into the wilderness of discouragement. God is the one controlling events, not you and I. God is the one responsible for drawing people to himself, not you and I. He has given us a part to play, yes. And we are able to set his plans back if we give in to discouragement. But ultimately, he is going to see his faithful people home. Elijah ended up, much later in the story, Elijah ended up being transported to heaven in a fiery chariot. And one day, we too are going to fly through heaven's gates.
That knowledge should make every minute of our wilderness experience worth it, no matter how discouraging. So hang tough. God's will is going to be accomplished. But if your faith is in crisis and you are wandering in the wilderness of discouragement, when you don't see him working in the dramatic ways that you might wish for, remember that God often works quietly in ways that we can't see. Go to the mountain of God. Recount his mighty acts in the past and listen for his gentle whisper. Lord, today our faith looks up to you. We recognize that we are insufficient, unable to do even the work that you've given us to do, and yet in faith, knowing that you will strengthen and provide that which we need, we ask that you would bring us through our wilderness experience stronger, more dependent on you, and give us ears to hear your gentle whisper. Even though we may wish that we could see dramatic working, we know that you know what's best. So help us to be sensitive to your gentle whisper and to trust you because of the mighty acts that you have performed in the past. In Jesus' name we pray.

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0: 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Thank you so much for listening to the program Spirit and Truth on this station. 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

This is, by the way, and today, if you will, a personal note. August 2nd happens to be a wedding anniversary for my wife and me. We were married on a Sunday, and this year the 2nd happens to be on a Sunday. It's just an occasion to say thanks, Lord, for blessing me in this special way. There are probably many occasions in the lives of all of us that are significant. While we might stop for a moment on those occasions to say thanks, Lord, we should probably do so more often. I should say more often to my wife how much she means to me. I will today, and I will be reminded that our loving God blesses us day after day. But today is a great day for me to say I have been incredibly blessed with a wonderful wife for quite a number of years. Thanks, Lord. This is By the Way.

0: I'm Alisa Morgan. The first step to take in becoming the parent you want to be is to begin a relationship with God by accepting Jesus Christ as your Savior and your Lord. Would you think about it for a few minutes with me now to say, God, you know what? I need you. I understand that you died on the cross for me, that you've paid the price for my sins. And Jesus, I want to trust you as my Savior and my Lord. Would you come into my life now? If you pray that prayer, let someone know.
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3: Welcome, friends, to Bible Answers Live, where we're going to talk about some of the most interesting topics, the Word of God. But we always start with an amazing fact. Want to hear an amazing fact? Few inventions have transformed civilization as dramatically as air conditioning. Before modern cooling systems, summertime in many of the hot, humid regions of the world was unbearable. Businesses slowed, factories struggled. Even Congress recessed every summer because of the oppressive heat in the U.S. Capitol. People often slept on porches or rooftops to escape the sweltering nighttime temperatures. Everything changed in 1902 when a young engineer named Willis Carrier developed the first modern air conditioning system. Ironically, he wasn't trying to cool people. He was attempting to control humidity in a printing plant so paper would not warp and the ink would not align. The cooling system he designed was revolutionary. Air conditioning made it possible for millions of people to live and to work comfortably in some of the hottest parts of the world. Entire regions of the southern United States experienced explosive population growth. Cities such as Phoenix, Las Vegas, Houston, not to mention countries like the UAE, expanded far beyond what would have been possible without reliable cooling. Air conditioning also transformed hospitals, schools, office buildings, movie theaters, and factories. Modern pharmaceutical production, and even the massive server buildings that now make AI possible, depend heavily on

0: The massive server buildings that now make AI possible depend heavily on carefully controlled temperatures. Today, billions of people benefit from a technology that began as a solution for a printing problem. Historians often rank air conditioning among the most influential inventions of the 20th century because it didn't merely make people more comfortable, it reshaped economies and transformed the migration map where human beings could live and thrive. You know, Pastor Ross, back in the Bible times, if you wanted to cool off, you had to look for some shade. And then if you had shade and some water, the evaporation helped you cool off a little bit. But it's hard to imagine being in Sacramento in the summertime without air conditioning. Yeah, I think it bothers you more than me.
1: Yeah, I don't like the heat very much. And where I grew up, didn't get as hot as it does sometimes here in California. But I'm grateful for air conditioning. And, you know, it was interesting. We were talking beforehand how that entire cities grew up in places where beforehand you might have just an outpost or a fort or something. But you think of the massive cities like Las Vegas, Phoenix, some of the Houston. Could all those people live there without air conditioning?
0: Yeah, now, we're going to be in Phoenix doing some evangelism training in July. Would we ever normally go where it's 110 degrees? But I used to live in a cave in the desert in Palm Springs. And in the summertime, it wasn't totally uncommon to have, you know, 118, 120 degrees. It got very, very hot. But because the cave was down by the water and there was shade and there were trees, you're able to survive. But sometimes you didn't venture out unless it was morning or late afternoon because it was just, it would kill you. But air conditioning changed everything. Now some people are going through maybe some dry spells in their lives, you know. We're glad when we can keep our cool. You might be experiencing a personal heat wave. And we have a special offer that we don't offer very often. That it's a book that talks about encouragement when you go in through tough times.
1: That's right, Pastor Doug. Our free gift today is a book entitled When the Brook Dries Up. And it goes along with the theme that we read about here in Scripture. Isaiah chapter 32, verse 2 is a fun verse. It's referring to Jesus. It's a messianic passage of Scripture. And notice the language that's used. It says, a man, speaking of Christ, will be as a hiding place from the wind and as a cover from the tempest, as rivers of water in a dry place, as the shadow of a great rock in a weary land. That last part, Pastor Doug, is probably familiar to some of those who are watching because it's part of a song.
0: Yeah, when you sing the song, Beneath the Cross of Jesus, it talks about like the shadow of a mighty rock within a weary land. Mm-hmm. That's a symbol for Christ. He is the rock of ages, and he's art. The Bible says the Lord will be thy shade. The sun will not smite you by day. Mm-hmm. They knew about heat problems in Bible times going through the desert.
1: That's right. Well, before we go to the phone lines, friends, we always like to start with prayer, and we're going to do that now. Dear Father in heaven, we are so grateful that we once again have an opportunity to open up the Bible and study. It's your book. We do pray for the Holy Spirit to guide us. Be with those who are listening, wherever they might be, and lead us all into a clearer understanding of Bible truth. For we ask this in Jesus' name. Amen.
0: Amen.
1: Now, if you just joined us, this is a live Bible study program, and if you'd like to call in with your Bible question, it's easy. The phone number here to the studio is 800-463-7297. Again, that's 800-463-7297, or the acronym is 800-GOD-SAYS, and that'll get you here to the studio, and we'll get you in the line to ask your Bible question on the air. First caller that we have is Linda from California. Linda, welcome to Bible Answers Live. You're on the air.
2: Hi, Pastors. How are you?
0: Good. Thank you for calling, Linda.
2: Great. My question is, in Genesis, it talks about the creation of Adam and Eve. And I just want to know, did all humans descend from them?
0: Well, you know, sometimes people do things that we call inhumane. But all humans are children of Adam. And, you know, it's interesting that I don't remember how long ago, a few years ago, National Geographic actually had on their cover, it had this, you know, somewhat Neanderthal-looking woman and said the first Eve. And the reason they said that is because in their studies of DNA, I think it's the mitochondrial DNA or the matriarchal DNA is what that means. They say that all of the humans on Earth trace back to the

0: same mother. I thought, that's interesting, coming from National Geographic. But yes, and we come from the same father too, but it's harder to, I guess, track the paternal DNA than it is the mitochondrial DNA. So yes, we've all come from Adam. That's what the Bible says, and I guess evidently science supports it too.
1: And of course, you can bring that maybe a little closer, and we all came from Noah and his three sons.
0: That's right.
1: So, of course, that happened at the time of the flood that you read about in the Bible. Next caller that we have is Ben in Alaska. Ben, welcome to Bible Answers Live. You're on the air.
2: Yes, hi. Pastor Doug, I've got a question about the seal of God and the mark of the beast as far as the saved and the lost. Where do the wicked fit into that?
0: Yeah, well, in the Bible, Jesus said, if you're not with me, you're against me. And there are people that we might think are, you know, pleasant people. They're kind. They seem nice. But they're living for themselves. They're not living for God. And they would fall into the category of the wicked. Now, between the mark of the beast and the seal of God, nobody has the mark of the beast yet. That's really going to become an issue when it's compulsory to receive this mark, or you cannot buy or sell. So the whole world is going to be shaken and polarized into one of two groups. A lot of polarization going on now between conservative and liberal, Republican, Democrat. We're not talking about that polarization. We're talking about those who will follow the word of God instead of what else, you know, anything else. So hopefully that helps a little bit, Ben. We do have a Bible study that talks about the seal of God and the mark of the beast, and we could send that to anybody that would like that.
1: All you have to do is just call and ask for it, and the number to call for that is 800-835-6747. That, of course, is our resource phone line, and just ask for the study guide on the seal of God and the mark of the beast, and we'll be happy to send it. They're two separate and two separate studies, but filled with important information. So call and ask for that, and you'll be blessed. Thank you for calling, Ben. We've got Jesus in Illinois. Jesus, welcome to the program.
3: Hey, pastors. Thank you. May I please have both of your inputs on Revelation 3:21, reading, to him who overcomes, I will grant to sit with me on my throne, as I also overcame and sat down with my father on his throne. So my question is, especially as a baby Christian, what does the daily life of an overcomer look like in detail?
0: All right, you first, Pastor Ross.
1: Yeah, just to maybe speak a little bit about the specifics there of the word. In the original Greek, it says to him who overcomes. It's not a one-time thing, but it has with it the idea of him who continues to overcome, or he who continues to pursue victory. So spiritually speaking, our life is to be a continual battle against sin, trusting in the Lord, receiving his grace, and he will give us strength from victory to victory. Now, we know sanctification is not something that happens instantaneously. It is the work of a lifetime. So it's as we surrender, little by little, moment by moment, the Holy Spirit is able to work within us. There'll be times where we will have to kneel before the Lord and say, Lord, please forgive me. He doesn't cast us off, but we recommit ourselves to him, and we get up and we keep pressing on towards the prize, as the Apostle Paul says.
0: Yeah, well, you covered the part about overcoming very well. And it says, I will grant for him to sit with me on my throne as I overcame and have sat down with my father on his throne. That, to me, that's just a magnificent thought that we could, well, the Bible says that we live and reign with Christ, that he's going to move the capital of his universe to our world. New Jerusalem comes down in chapter 21, and we become sort of ambassadors for the Lord to the unfallen worlds and unlimitless space, and that we will live and reign with him. And so we'll wear crowns. That's just an amazing thought to me, that he takes us from being lost sinners and says, I've so identified with you that if we overcome as he overcame, the same tools that Jesus used to live in the Father's will are available to us.
1: Mm-hmm. Reminds of the book, Pastor Doug, that you wrote. It's called Tips for Resisting Temptation. It's very practical, just some good biblical guidance. We all face temptation. If you choose to follow Christ, you're going to face those temptations, but we can overcome in the strength that Jesus gives us. So call and ask for that book. Very important subject. So the number to call for that is 800-835-6747. That is our resource phone line. And call and ask for the book. It's called Tips for Resisting

0: Resisting Temptation. You can read that and then share it with somebody else. All right, next caller that we have is Marlon in Tennessee. Marlon, welcome to the program.
1: Hi, Pastors. God is good. Pastor Doug and Pastor John and your team member manning the phone lines and your other team members behind the scenes, thank you for all that you do.
0: Thank you.
1: I wanted both of y'all's input regarding two different scenarios, the Tower of Babel and the International Space Station, and what Bible verse will support these outcomes.
2: All right. Well, to be honest with you, I don't know that I've ever had a question before that drew a link between the International Space Station and the Tower of Babel. It is an international cooperation. And I'm thinking right now, even as I'm answering it, where you might be going, when they said in chapter 11 of Genesis, you know, let's build a tower to make a name for ourselves. I don't think the International Space Station was built, even though it's higher than any tower. I don't think it was built with the object of making a name for ourselves. It is a fantastic piece of technology. We did an amazing fact on the ISS. And it is an international project, although more and more nations are developing their own space programs. But I have never connected that specifically with what the Bible says about modern Babylon. Now, we do have a lesson. We have a study guide we can send you that talks about modern Babylon. And it's really the lesson that deals with the woman, the beast, and the dragon. And we'll send you a free copy of that, but it won't say anything about the International Space Station.
0: All right, to receive that free gift, the number is 800-835-6747. Just ask for the woman, the beast, and the dragon. Some important biblical themes there. You know, Pastor, just to maybe add to that a little bit of the Tower of Babel, they built it as an act of defiance and unbelief. They said, well, we know God has said there'll be a flood, but we don't really believe him. Let's build a tower in case another flood does come.
2: Save
0: we can
2: ourselves.
0: Protect ourselves. So it was sort of an effort. It was defiance against God.
2: Yeah.
0: The interesting thing about the International Space Station is that all these different countries collaborating and working together to build this, and yet it hasn't brought much peace on the earth with reference to the nations. There's been fighting ever since, and it continues. The same nations that cooperate in the International Space Station are still threatening to attack each other. So it's kind of an interesting situation.
2: Yeah, absolutely. Yeah, and you'll enjoy that lesson that talks about Babylon, because Babylon is alive and well today. So ask for the study on the bride,
0: beast, and Babylon. Beast and
2: Well, we've got the video called The Bride, the Beast, and Babylon, which is Revelation. So if they want to go to YouTube and just type in The Bride, the Beast, and Babylon, you'll see that free video on that as well.
0: All right. Next caller that we have is Ken listening in Washington State. Ken, welcome to Bible Answers Live.
3: Thank you, gentlemen. So my question would be, how do you reconcile, or what's the best way to explain to non-Christians or people would say, that why would a loving God who gave his son Jesus, who's also eternal, why would he in the Old Testament command people to be sinners, to be stoned, or those who broke their, that makes sense. So those who were sinned or did not follow his commandments, why would he say, let's put them to death, but then give his son Jesus to die for them?
2: All right. Well, that's a good question. But so are you also wondering about capital punishment in this? Because in most cases in the Levitical and the laws of Exodus, when someone was stoned, it was a form of capital punishment. So you're saying, well, here in one place, he dies to save them from their sin. In another place, he's saying that they should be stoned for their sin. So is that what you're wondering?
3: No, those who caught on adultery and other sins in the Old Testament were commanded to be taken outside the encampment or outside and stoned, right? To put to death. But that's, I guess, why would a loving God command those people to be stoned and then later give his son? But Jesus was eternal and Jesus was always with them anyway.
2: Right. All right. Good question. Now, if you look in John chapter 8, there's a woman who's caught in the act of adultery. and the religious leaders bring her to Jesus and say, according to the law of Moses, she should be stoned. What do you say? Jesus did not say, well, you know, I disagree with the law of Moses and we should throw it out, or I've changed it, or it was unfair. He said, he that is without sin among you cast the first stone. Now, they all went out being convicted by their conscience, and no one threw a stone at her. But then he says to the woman, neither do I condemn you, go and sin no more. So the penalty for sin and adultery is still death, but they're not a theocracy anymore. They were under the Romans, and they could not pronounce the death penalty. The whole thing was a trap in that time. But when God was among them, and they could look from their tents and see the glory of God, for them to be involved in high-handed sin, there was a serious punishment. But in the New Testament, think about it for a minute, when Ananias and Sapphira in Acts chapter 5, they lie to the Holy Spirit. They drop dead. They get the ultimate capital punishment from God. So it's not that God says people should not be punished, or God does not say that it's no longer true the penalty for sin is death. Paul says the penalty for sin still is death. But he doesn't want us to die. He didn't want them to die in the Old Testament. But they had a civil law, and he said, you know, you need civil laws, and but we should be as compassionate as we can be. I don't think a culture does very well today if it says we're going to just let murderers go scot-free because we're loving. Well, that encourages very bad behavior. So the governments need to have law. Jesus said, if someone strikes you on one side of your face, you can offer them the other. That's an interpersonal relationship. You're having an argument with somebody. But if you see somebody striking an old woman and taking her purse, you shouldn't say, well, the Christian thing to do is let them go. No, they should be punished. Mm-hmm. And so there are two different things that are happening there. But it's kind of a deep answer to your question, Ken. I hope that made sense.
0: All right. Thank you. Next caller that we have is Mike in Georgia. Mike, welcome to Bible Answers Live.
4: Hi, thank you, pastors, for all you do, and shout out to the production people. Thank you.
2: Thank you.
4: I would like to ask, what do you use, what verses do you use to, when you're speaking to people who are convinced that Revelation 6, 9 through 11 means that there are living souls in heaven now and not waiting for the first resurrection?
2: All right, let me read this for our friends that are listening. And I know Pastor Ross will help me. He loves the book of Revelation. In Revelation chapter 6, verse 9, when he opened the fifth seal, I saw under the altar the souls of those who had been slain for the word of God and the testimony which they held. And they cried with a loud voice, saying, how long, O Lord, holy and true, until you judge and avenge our blood on those who dwell on the earth? Then a white robe was given to each of them, and they were said that they should rest a little longer until both the number of their fellow servants and their brethren should be killed as they were completed. Well, this actually teaches the opposite. I mean, let's hope that nobody dies and they're up in heaven under an altar crying. Who would want that? This is a symbol. And in the same way, it says they're crying about their blood that was spilled. It's like when God said, the blood of Abel is crying to me from the ground. So, and then he goes on to say, you should rest a little longer, go back to sleep. So the dead are asleep. This is really justice calling out.
0: Sorry. No, you're right. It's interesting. It's part of a sequence of seals. This one's the fifth seal.
2: Mm-hmm.
0: And each of these seals that you find in the book of Revelation represent different time periods of the Christian era. The fifth seal represents a time period of severe persecution that came upon the Christians, mm-hmm. both through the church, the established church of the day, and also working through the civil powers in Europe. Terrible persecution came upon those who were believing the Bible and holding to the truths of Scripture. Many were burned at the stake. And the question is, well, how long is this persecution going to last? And the voice comes back, yet a little longer. You have your robe, meaning you are secure. You are trusting in the Lord. You will be saved. You'll be resurrected at the second coming. But it's going to last a little longer. Now, we know that time period of persecution was a total of 1,290 years, the 1,260 years in total, from 538 until 1798. And so the fifth seal represents that time period of severe persecution that came upon the Christians. Revelation is a symbolic book. There's no galloping horses in heaven. So it represents something, and these seals represent these different time periods.
2: Yeah. You mean there's no dragon in heaven with seven heads?

0: yeah, seven no, not
1: horns,
0: the,
1: ten horns, and yeah, but there's a lot of symbols, and yeah. you just need to know what. Do we have, what do we have on that? We don't have anything that specifically deals with the fifth seal, probably.
0: Not specifically that, but we do have something on the Book of Revelation. We have Daniel and Revelation. It's one of our magazines.
1: There you go.
0: And we'll be happy to send it to anyone who calls and asks. The number is 800-885-6747. And you can ask for the magazine on Daniel and Revelation.
1: I think actually the fifth seal is in that magazine. Thank you. Who's next, Pastor Ross?
0: We got Scott in California. Scott, welcome to Bible Answers Live.
2: Hey, is Ham the youngest of Noah's son?
1: Thank you for calling, and that's a good question. You know, so often it tells us how long the patriarch lived, and then it says he had a son. It says what the name of his son was. You know, Enoch lived 365 years, and he had Methuselah. But it says Noah, I think it says he lived 600 years, and he had Shem, Ham, and Japheth. And you're going, were they triplets? It appears that Shem would have been the oldest, and then Ham, and then Japheth. And he mentions them all together because all of them and their wives are the only posterity of Noah that survived the flood. So I don't think they were triplets. And we're guessing that they are, their ages go along with the way they're named. I don't know what your understanding is.
0: Yeah, there's a couple of quick verses to add to that. You remember the story after Noah, after the flood, he got drunk, and then Ham came and mocked him. And you read here in Genesis 9:24, it says, and Noah awoke from his wine, and he knew that his younger son had done this unto him. So we know that Ham was not the oldest. However, there is a clue in Genesis chapter 10, verse 21, that seems to indicate that Japheth was possibly the older one. Mm-hmm. So if that's the case, then you had Japheth, the oldest, Shem would be the middle, and Ham would be the youngest.
1: Oh, good. See, I learned something new.
0: So those are the two passages of Scripture. Yeah. All right. Thank you, Scott. Great question. Marlia from Massachusetts.
1: Mariella?
3: Hi.
1: Is that it? Yes.
3: Yeah, it's Mariella. But thank you for taking my call. I have a quick question. It's about Job in the Bible. And some people describe it as God making a bet with Satan. And I don't think that's the best understanding of the story. So how can I explain what's really happening, why Job suffered, what lessons the book is meant to teach about faith, suffering, and God's sovereignty, especially to my friends who is suffering themselves?
1: Mm. Yeah, well, I wouldn't use it. I would use the terminology of a bet. I mean, God is not at the horse races. It is an opportunity for vindication because God is being accused. He's saying the only reason that there is anyone holy on the earth is because you surrounded him with angels and you protect him. God is saying, no, I protect him because he trusts in me and he prays. And he prays for protection. And the devil says, well, if you take away that protection, he'll curse you. God said, no, and I'm going to give you limited evidence. And so he says, you can't kill him, but I'm going to let you take him through terrible trials. Now, you and I are encouraged when we read the book of Job because we learn that even through trial, you can be faithful. Job was. And Job, don't forget, though he went through several weeks of terrible trial, he lived over 200 years and he was blessed 99% of the time. So even blessed people can go through trials. But God doesn't bring evil.
0: Yeah.
1: And God doesn't make bets.
0: If you read the first part of the book of Job, it talks about this gathering, these representatives of these unfallen worlds, and Satan comes claiming the earth is his. Mm-hmm. And God says, where did you come from? Oh, from walking up and down on the earth, meaning this is my kingdom. Everyone there believes in me or follows me. And God says, yeah, you think it's your kingdom, but there's somebody in your kingdom that really belongs in my kingdom. And that's where the whole story begins with Job. So God is responding to a claim that Job or that Satan has, that everyone in the earth belongs to him. And God says, no, there's somebody there that's faithful to me. And then, of course, then the devil makes an accusation against God and says, well, Job serves you because you blessed him with all these things. And God says, no, he serves me out of a true, sincere desire. He knows me. His heart is right. Then you have the story. It's a great, great story.
1: Yeah. And technically, I think the book of Job is probably the oldest book in the Bible, if you were to say the chronology. Job, probably written by Moses, was his first book. than the book of Genesis.

0: Genesis. The story of Job takes place during the time of Esau's descendants, because some of the names of Job's friends are mentioned again, and the area where Job lived is in that area of Mount Seir. So it's a true story. It's an amazing story, and it's a great story. James tells us, you remember the trials of Job to give us encouragement. Don't get discouraged and don't go away. We're coming back with more Bible questions.
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0: 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And for those who have tuned in along the way, this is Bible Answers Live. And we do our best to answer any question you have from the Word of God and living the Christian life. We do not have all the answers, but we've got some. We'll do our best. My name is Doug Batchelor.
6: My name is John Ross. And we have Greg, who's standing by in Alabama. Greg, welcome to Bible Answers Live. You're on the air.
7: Hi, pastors. My question is, what does the Bible have to say about cremation? Is it allowed?
0: Yeah, that good question. If you want a more thorough answer, I actually did a YouTube that's called To Bury or To Burn. And if you just type in Doug Batchelor, To Bury or To Burn, Doug Batchelor Cremation, it'll come up. And I give a lot of scriptures, but you've asked, and I'm going to give you a quick answer. The typical example in the Bible is burial. It tells us that Abraham is buried, Isaac's buried, Jacob's buried, Joseph's buried, David's buried, Jesus is buried. But burial, if a person is burnt, it doesn't prevent the Lord from resurrecting them, because many Christian martyrs were burnt at the stake. But if you're just looking for, you know, is there a scripture that says, thou shalt not cremate? There really isn't one. When you die, it says ashes to ashes, dust to dust, whether you decompose naturally in the soil or it's accelerated by a funeral service, the final result is that when the Lord comes back, He's going to resurrect the essence of who you are. He's not putting you back together again. So I hope that answers a little bit.
6: Mm-hmm. All right. Well, thank you for your call. Next caller that we have is Christiana in California. Christiana, welcome to the program.
8: Hi.
0: Hi. Thanks for waiting. And your question.
8: Yes. I have another one of those questions. It's 2 Kings 2, verses 23 to 25. About the children that mocked Elisha about bald, being bald, mm-hmm. and then cursing them, and then having such a severe punishment with the two bears killing 40 children. I just, some girls were talking about it, and I just didn't know how to answer that.
0: Yeah, well, there's an important word that makes a big difference. Well, first of all, just for our friends who are wondering, let me read it to you. And after Elisha receives a double portion of Elijah's spirit, Elisha, I know their names sound alike, Elisha was the apprentice or servant for Elijah. And when Elijah went to heaven, Elisha said, give me a double portion of your spirit. And God does. But evidently he was a bald, and the kids came out from one of the towns and they began to mock him. And when it says children, that you know, they could have been teenagers, but they're mocking him and saying, oh yeah, Elijah went to heaven. Sure. We don't believe it. Go up thou baldhead, prove it to us. And so he's just begun his ministry in Israel, and it's very important that they respect that he is God's prophet. So he pronounced a curse on him. And this is verse 24. He turned around, looked on them and pronounced a curse in the name of the Lord. And two female bears came out of the woods and mauled. Now, the word mauled there in Hebrew is not killed. The word mauled, it means a bear, and the bears from Palestine were not like grizzlies. They weren't as big and as lethal. They scratched and tore up 42 of them. Now, a bear, you know, bear can't go kill 42 children. But two female bears, they went from kid to kid and probably scratched them pretty good, maybe bit them. But they taught them a lesson they would never forget that left a scar. I don't know that any of them died. But nobody, through the rest of Elisha's very long ministry, ever mocked him again. And they took his word. They treated him with reverence and respect for the rest of his ministry. Mm-hmm. So don't make fun of bald people.
6: There you go. You know, just you mentioned the word there, children. It's translating the King James. If you look at the New King James, it used the word youths. Mm-hmm. So we weren't talking about 6 or 7 year old kids here. Talking about young people.
0: Kind of the teenage rabble.
6: Yep, that's right. An older group. Yeah. They knew better, in other words. They knew what they were doing. All right, next caller that we have is John in California. John, welcome to Bible Answers Live. You're on the air.
9: Good evening, gentlemen. I sure appreciate you taking my call and making yourselves available. Really enjoy your program.
0: It's our privilege. We thank you.
9: I like your take on the book of Job. I have just a quick question. You know, only 8 people came across on the ark, and I know that God must have had a lot of people in that world of trillions. And I'm just wondering why you think none of them came across. Did the Lord lay them to sleep, or did they apostatize at the last moment? Or it's just always been a question.
0: Yeah. Well, why were there only 8? First of all, there were probably some people who planned on getting on the ark, but they wanted to wait until they saw the rain begin. And they did not get on when God commanded them because they said, well, it's not raining. We're going to look like fools, and maybe peer pressure. There may have been some young people that believed Noah, but their parents would not allow them to get on, and they'll be saved. We don't know, but I think part of it was that they were asked to get on the ark, and the door was shut before there was any evidence. So Noah and his family really had to step out in faith that God was going to flood the world where it never rained before like that. So that's why there were so few that had that faith completely in the Word of God. And that, you know, Jesus talks about the last days. He says, as it was in the days of Noah, they were eating and drinking, buying and selling, building, marrying. They're planning for a long future, farming. So, you know, when Jesus comes again, people in the world are going to think they have a future. It's going to surprise much of the world.
6: It also reminds us that God waited till the last minute before he brought this judgment of the flood upon the world. I mean, if he had waited too much longer and Noah died and his sons died, then And we even wonder, you know, how committed were his sons? I mean, they went

happening because the dad was there, but would they have gone in if Noah was not their father? We don't know. Shem probably would have, but that's speculation. But God waits till the last minute. He doesn't want to bring judgment. And he gives them as much time as possible, 120 years, warning them through Noah that the flood's coming, and still their hearts were hardened. So,

0: Hi, Pastor. I like your show.
1: Oh, it's Patrick. Sorry, Patrick. I called you Patricia. I'm glad you took the call.
0: Okay.
2: And your question.
0: Was Moses raised from the dead, and is he in heaven now? Somebody Googled it for me and said it's highly debatable.
2: Well, I wouldn't always go by what Google says. I'll tell you what the Bible says, is Moses must be in heaven because he appears to Jesus. If you look on Mark, in Mark chapter 9, it's in Mark, it's in Matthew, it's in Luke. Jesus brings Peter, James, and John up this high mountain, sometimes referred to as the Mount of Transfiguration, because they get to the top, Christ begins to pray, the disciples start to pray with him, but they get tired and they fall asleep. Suddenly they wake up and they're surrounded by this blinding light, and Jesus is talking to two heavenly beings, and he's addressing them as Moses and Elijah. And so even Peter says, oh, Lord, it's good that we're here. We'll build a temple, one for you, one for Moses, one for Elijah, because Peter didn't know what to say. And so you can also read in the book of Jude that after Moses died, it says when Michael came to resurrect him, the devil disputed with him, said, oh, you can't have him, he's mine, or whatever. And Michael said, the Lord rebuke thee. So there's evidence of Moses' resurrection shortly after his death. Jewish tradition tells us it was 3 days after his death. We don't have that in the Bible, but no reason to doubt it. And Moses is in heaven. Google is wrong. You can debate it all you want, but the Bible's pretty clear.
1: Mm-hmm. I think, Pastor, you got a book on that, The Glorious Mount?
2: Yeah,
1: is that a sermon? I forget.
2: No, I do have a book. Yeah.
1: You got it. Okay.
2: So, and two witnesses, The Glorious Mount.
1: That's right. We'll send it to anyone who calls and asks. The number is 800-835-6747. You can ask for the book, The Glorious Mount, and the two witnesses. And we'll be happy to send it to you as well. Next caller that we have is Jack in Nevada. Jack, welcome to Bible Answers Live.
3: Hi, pastors. Thank you for taking my call.
2: Thank you. Appreciate your calling.
3: All right. I just had a question about Daniel chapter 12, verses 11 and 12. What are those 90 and 1335 years referring to?
2: Yeah, in the book of Daniel, now it takes a second to answer this. Well, a second, it's more than a second. But what you're going to see happening in the visions of Daniel is each vision elaborates on the prior visions and goes deeper, more detail. And, you know, in the beginning, Nebuchadnezzar has a dream of this great metallic image, and there's five metals or five minerals, because you could say the clay is not a metal. And each of them represents one of the kingdoms that would occupy God's people. Gold is Babylon, and then you've got the silver is Persia, and the bronze is Greece, and the iron is Rome. Then the Roman Empire breaks up into church and state, and it's iron mixed with clay. And then a great stone comes, which is Christ's kingdom, and breaks it all to smithereens. And it's pulverized and it blows away, but the stone grows into a great mountain. Very simple imagery that outlines the great empires of the world that would have the most influence on Christianity. And then it gets deeper in Daniel chapter 7 when you've got the vision of the four animals are all unclean animals. You got a lion and a bear and a leopard and a strange beast. Then Daniel 8 gets even deeper with a goat and a ram. And then you get Daniel 9 talks about the coming of the Messiah, and it's very specific, but it talks about a very specific time, and it goes all the way to time of Christ's heavenly ministry, and in Daniel 8. And then you get, by the time you get to Daniel 10, it's, I think, one vision in Daniel 10 mm-hmm. and 11 and 12. Mm-hmm. It goes into great detail about the intrigues of these different kingdoms, but it ends up referring back to the time periods that are mentioned earlier. Pastor Ross, take it from here.
1: Yeah, all right. Good foundation, Pastor Doug. You're right. So there's an interesting parallel that we see in Scripture, especially in the prophetic passages where Daniel will have a vision and he'll have a time prophecy in the vision, and then the angel will come and expound upon that time prophecy. For example, Daniel chapter 8, you have the 2300 days. Daniel chapter 9, he breaks that into different sections. It begins with the 70 weeks and so on. So that's the pattern that's established. So what we read here in Daniel chapter 12 is really a commentary, some additional information given earlier

0: the biggest time period of which is the 2,300 years. And so it's dividing that up and giving some additional details. So chapter, verse 11 says, from the time that the daily sacrifice is taken away, that refers to Christ's high priestly ministry that was usurped by the Church of Rome, and the abomination of desolation is set up, speaking about a persecuting power, there'll be 1,290 days. There are three time periods in chapter 12, the 1260, the 1290, and the 1335, and they're all connected. They overlap in a number of ways. The 1,260 years begins with 538, the establishment of the papal power, and goes to 1798. Whereas you got the 1290 begins a little earlier than that, and that is the conversion of Clovis of France, the Frank, and that was the first nation of Europe that, as a whole nation, converted to Catholicism and gave their military strength to the papal power. So France is referred to as the oldest son of the church and really helped to establish the political power of the papacy, the beginning of the Dark Ages. It's interesting, Pastor Doug, that the same power, France, not only establishes the papacy, it also brings the political power of the papacy to an end in 1798.
1: Yeah, through Napoleon's
0: general. Same power. Yeah. Very interesting. So that's 508, the conversion of Clovis, all the way through to 1798. The 1335 then extends all the way through to 1843, which is reference to Daniel chapter 8, the 2300 days. Blessed is he who waits and comes to the 1335, that'll bring you to the Great Advent Awakening in 1843, leading on to 1844. So it's just a quick overview of a very deep study, Daniel chapter 12.
1: And I think if you look at the seven churches in Revelation, the final church begins about the same time also, the Church of Laodicea.
0: Right. Mm-hmm.
1: So anyway, and the word Laodicea means a judging of the people we're living in. Revelation 14 says the hour of her judgment is come. So, well, like I said, it's a hard Daniel 12 to answer that in 3 minutes. But who's next?
0: All right, we've got CC in Canada. CC, welcome to Bible Answers Live. You're on the air.
2: Good evening.
1: Evening. Thanks for calling.
2: My question today is, does God approve of being an athlete and playing sports like soccer or volleyball? I love sports, but I want to make sure it's something that can still honor God and not pull him away from me.
1: Yeah, well, just in principle, for young people to run around and get exercise and use a ball in the process, there's nothing inherently or morally wrong with that. Some competitive sports are violent, and, you know, boxing, let's see if I can go out there and make that other guy unconscious. Well, I don't see Jesus doing that. While being entertaining, I mean, they used to have gladiatorial fights as a sport. It's pretty violent. Then you got sports that are very competitive, where there's a lot of pride and putting down of the losing party and exalting of the winning party. That doesn't go along with the Christian spirit of camaraderie and building up others before yourself. So there are principles of Christianity, and you have to evaluate the various sports, and it may vary from, you know, who the people are that are involved. You and I play racquetball together. I don't think we've ever had a fight, no blood on the walls or anything. Is it so? I forget usually what the score is within a few minutes of the game. So, you know, we're doing it for exercise and fun, and we'll stop and talk between games. And I think that's a healthy activity. Of course, now I'm defending what I like, so it's not a good objective way to do it. But I've played racquetball with another person that said, I get so angry when I lose. They quit. Mm-hmm. They were Christians. They said, it's just, I don't like what it does to me. Well, they shouldn't probably be doing it because they don't have that right spirit. So a lot of it has to do with, you know, what is your spirit? Is your spirit one of being better than you? You have to win, and you're upset if you don't, or gloating if you win. What are your thoughts?
0: Yeah, absolutely. And also those who are associated with the sport. For example, there are certain leagues that you could probably be involved in that's very competitive. And you hear about these little leagues where the parents get so mad they start a fight with some other parent. I mean, that just the pressure and the stress, that might be a difficult place for a Christian to really flourish. But if you're getting together with your friends, there's a good spirit, you have the right attitude, and you're kicking a ball back and forth or playing tennis together or whatever it is, Again, you need to pray for wisdom. If you sense that, you know, this is getting out of hand, then you need to probably

0: back away.
1: Some countries make religion out of soccer.
0: It can be. Yeah, it's a big deal. We've got the World Cup coming up, and people are traveling from around the world, and they really get into it. And yeah, so we need to be careful.
1: Yeah. All right. I hope that helps a little. Thank you.
0: We've got George in California. George, welcome to Bible Answers Live.
2: Oh, thank you, pastors. I'm glad that you took my call, and I love your ministry.
1: Well, thank
2: you. I had a question about Cain. You know, after the situation with Abel, he was afraid of other people. So my question is, who are these other people and where do they come from?
1: Yeah, well, when Cain says to the Lord, my punishment is going to be too hard because it'll come to pass that everybody that sees me will want to kill me, Cain realized God had told Adam and Eve to be fruitful and fill the earth, and they were very intelligent back then. I mean, they're only one generation away from God's creation. He knew right away that living hundreds of years, soon there was going to be thousands of people in the world, and he would be infamous as the first murderer, and someone would want to take vengeance on him for what he had done to his brother. And so nobody else was in the world then except Adam and Eve, maybe some daughters. Adam and Eve, Cain and Abel, and some daughters, because it says Cain took his wife. He took one of his sisters, no doubt. And he was just looking ahead. But there wasn't a great population of other people. Everybody came through Adam and Eve.
0: And the Bible doesn't tell us how old the sons were when this happened.
1: That's true.
0: They could have been grown men. They could have had kids of their own. Adam and Eve probably had many other children by this time. They lived for so many years. So, yeah, it could have. They weren't teenagers. They were old enough to bear responsibility and make decisions. So.
1: And

0: I have a bit of a social church question, mm-hmm. and that is, how do we deal with feeling a little bit socially excluded or rejected at church? Now, I feel like that others are rejected or excluded, where we might expect like consistent and reliable expression of the love of Christ in church, but oftentimes that's not always the case.
1: Yeah, well, you know, it shouldn't surprise us when there's conflict even in church. I mean, even among Christ's disciples, it tells us that there was arguments among one another, which of them was the greatest. And Jesus had to get down and wash their feet to teach them to love and forgive each other. And they misjudged Judas. They thought that, oh, he's going to make a great treasure in the new kingdom. He was the one that was the most treacherous of all. So don't be surprised that even when Christians, demonstrate difficult behavior, you should follow the guidelines in Matthew for reconciliation as far as possible. Once you've done what you can do to forgive a person if there's any kind of conflict, and hopefully they'll embrace that and you can be reconciled. If they choose not to, you can't do any more than that. You can't force a person's heart. You just you walk in the light as he is in the light, and other people will have to make their own choices, but you do your best to get along with everyone. Paul says, do all you can to live peaceably with all men.
2: All right. Thank you, Alex. The next caller we have is Richard. Richard in Florida. Richard, welcome to the program. You're on the air.
3: Hey, how's it going, guys? Following you guys for a long time now. Real quick, because I know it's getting late. I have this friend that when I was in the infantry in the Army, that I kind of like helped lead to the Lord, but he keeps falling down spiritual black holes. Mm-hmm. And now he's currently arguing with me that Paul and Christ taught a different gospel. And the one thing that I can't really counter him with is where when Christ ascended to heaven, the angels came down and said that the only time anybody's going to see Jesus Christ again is the manner that you saw him coming up and down. And then Paul has his revelation with Christ knocked off the horse. How do I counter that?
1: Yeah, well, Paul has a vision. And a vision is different than Jesus coming physically. So, you know, there's two different things. Revelation, it tells us that John has a vision. He's caught up to heaven. Jesus didn't come down. And so when Paul sees Christ, Christ gives him a revelation. The other people around Paul, they thought they heard something, but they didn't see Jesus put his feet on the ground. They didn't see a person walking around. So the apostles, the angels in Acts chapter 1, when they appear to the apostles and they say, men of Galilee, why do you stand here gazing up into heaven? This same Jesus will come in the same way you've seen him go. So Christ is saying he left in the clouds. He's coming in the clouds. He left. He was real. He comes. He will be real. That wasn't saying that Jesus would not speak to anybody else, or he would not impress anyone or give anyone a vision between his first coming and his second coming, because he clearly appeared to Paul, but I think he appeared in a vision. Matter of Paul, it's, I think, one place in the Bible, it calls it a vision.
2: Mm-hmm. Absolutely. And to say that, it's not talking about when Jesus says he'll, or the angels say he'll come back in the same way that he's went. It's really talking about when Jesus comes back to gather his people.
1: Mm-hmm.
2: Now, the great day of redemption and the resurrection of the just.
1: Right.
2: It's not talking about Jesus appearing in a vision or...
1: And if you were to ask Paul or Jesus, do you guys conflict in your teachings? They'd say, absolutely not.
2: That's good. All right, next caller that we have is, let's see. I'm going to jump around you just a little bit because of time. Let's try Alex in Canada. Alex, welcome to Bible Answers Live. We have about 2 minutes.
4: Hi. I have a question regarding about the end times. In the light of the signs pointing toward the end times, how should Christians balance their earthly pursuits, such as education and careers, with the spiritual priority of salvation?
1: Yeah, great question. If we believe Jesus is coming soon, you know, how should that affect our decisions? Because no man knows the day and the hour, and Jesus said, occupy until I come. I think when it comes to investing and when it comes to education, you ought to act like, well, I might be here 50 years. And so think long term when it comes to planning. If you're going to build a house, I made this mistake once. I said, oh, Jesus is coming soon. I'm not going to use a concrete foundation. I'm just going to use oak blocks. my first cabin I built.

0: I thought, oh, they're good for 10, 20 years. Jesus will be here. Well, they rotted, and the house has burnt down since then. But now when I build a house, I use concrete, even though Jesus may come before the concrete wears out. So do everything you do as though the Lord may not come for 1,000 years. So plan for the long term, invest for the long term, but live as though you might, the Lord could come tomorrow. You want to be prepared because you could have a heart attack. I mean, you know, you don't know when you're going to die. So try and live and walk with the Lord daily, but plan for long term.
1: I think also when it comes to planning, you're talking about education, you want to do something that's going to be in harmony with the will that God has given you. So, you know, don't just live for yourself. I think that's the key. It's not just about you. It's about everything you do, surrendering to Christ and saying, Lord, use me to further your cause and your kingdom. And so it's having an attitude of willingness to go wherever God might send you, even if that's some distant land as a missionary,
0: yes,
1: or to utilize your skills and your abilities to further his cause. So having the right attitude, I think, is really important, Pastor Dave. Mm-hmm.
0: But that really is the big question is, since we see the Lord is coming soon, what practical things should we do differently? And we at Calls frequently, people say, would it be a good idea if we can afford it to buy some property that's not right in the city? Well, that might be a good idea. Make some investments where you've got a plan B. And, you know, Jesus tells us, when you see these things come to pass in Matthew 24, those that be in Judea flee into the mountains. There may come a time in the not too distant future where God's people are going to see those signs, and we're going to have to head for the hills, as they say, mm-hmm. and be ready for that. So plan for the future.

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Welcome to Walking on Water. I'm Tom Maycomber, and we are all about the gospel and gospel bluegrass music. And today we have a different lineup of songs for you. IBMA is the national awards body for bluegrass music, and in 1995 it started the award Gospel Recorded Performance of the Year. And since then, there have been 33 songs or albums given the award reflecting the best of gospel bluegrass. And before we start our feature of the best gospel bluegrass for the past 30 years, here is the number one and number two gospel bluegrass songs in the nation, according to Bluegrass Today Gospel Airplay Charts. First, here is Darren and Brooke Aldridge, So Much to Thank Him For.

0: I'm Tom Maycumber. We're called Walking on Water, and that was the IBMA Gospel Bluegrass Performance of the Year for 2025, He's Gone, by J. Lee Roberts. And before that was the co-winner of the same award from 1997, the Gibson Brothers, I Found a Church Today. And we also heard from Jerry Salley with the number two song in the nation, according to the Bluegrass Today Gospel Airplay charts, If God Can Save Paul. Now let's continue with our feature of IBMA award-winning songs with the other co-winner from 1997. 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
1: Sacred Memories.

Prayer Bells of Heaven. That was Crow, Lawson, and Williams. And before that, we heard The Earls of Leicester, Who Will Sing for Me? And we also heard from Becky Bueller, Speaking to the Mountain. All of them IBMA Gospel Recorded Performances of the Year from 2011, 2018, and 2015. 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I'm Tom Maycomber, and let's go back to the first award for Gospel Recorded Performance of the Year from IBMA from 1995. This is Front Range with One Beautiful Day.

I'm Tom Maycumber. You're listening to Walking on Water. We are all part of the family of God, and His desire for our senior family members is quite clearly stated. As Paul said to Timothy, "Rebuke not an elder, but treat him as a father, and the elder women as mothers." And the commandment says, "Honor your father and mother, that your days may be long upon the land which the Lord your God has given you." So the Bible teaches we are to care for the seniors living among us as if they were our own parents. I once read where it was suggested that before the advent of the New Deal in the 1920s in the United States, when the government first began giving welfare to individuals, that it was the church and church members who provided for the elderly in our communities. Somehow, big government has taken away that sense of responsibility for many people. Are you willing to honor a senior citizen as if they were your own parent, to help them emotionally, physically, or just to relieve their loneliness? After all, isn't that what you do for your own family? Here is the Lewis family, Family and Friends.

I'm Tom Maycumber. 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And the 1997 award went to Blue Highway for God Moves in a Windstorm. And I had the privilege of visiting with Blue Highway founding member Tim Stafford last month at Merlefest, and he told me that the band no longer performs this song because, and it's almost unbelievable, every time they would perform it, even clear skies would open up and rain before the song was finished. I believe in God, I believe in miracles, and I believe God still moves on this earth. Here is IBMA's 1997 Gospel Recorded Performance of the Year. This is Blue Highway, God Moves in a Windstorm.

After a while, that was Dylan Bradley, the 2021 IBMA Gospel Recorded Performance of the Year. And before that, we heard He Lives in Me by Doyle Lawson and Quicksilver, the 2006 award-winning song. I'm Tom Maycumber. You're listening to Walking on Water. And here is the co-winner from 2021, a tribute by an all-star cast of bluegrass artists in memory of the then recently passed away Steve Gulley. This is In the Resurrection Morning.

I'm Tom Maycumber. You're listening to Walking on Water, and that was the recently passed away Ronnie Bowman with Three Rusty Nails from 1999. And before that, we heard Marty Raybon, Beulah Land from 2013, and also Dalian Vincent from 2014, Won't It Be Wonderful There. All three songs winners of IBMA's Gospel Recorded Performance of the Year. We have time for one more song, and from the movie Oh Brother Where Art Thou, here is the 2001 Song of the Year. This is Alison Krauss and Gillian Welch, I'll Fly Away.

0: I'm Tom Maycumber. You've been listening to Walking on Water. Today we featured songs that won IBMA's Gospel Recorded Performance of the Year. And we also consider that the Bible teaches we are to care for the senior citizens living among us as if they were our own parents. Are you willing to honor a senior citizen as if they were a member of your family? Thanks for listening, and until next time we meet, my prayer is that you will have a blessed week and that you will find the time to visit with a senior citizen to help them emotionally, physically, or just to relieve their loneliness.
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5: With SRN News, I'm Jason Walker. Israel launching missiles at Israel. Tehran says that's in response to an earlier attack by the Israelis.
6: Israeli officials say the attack is a necessary retaliation against Iranian-backed Hezbollah after terrorists fired into northern Israel earlier in the day. The Jewish state defends its weekend strike on Beirut's southern suburbs, calling it a response to that Hezbollah fire. Lebanese officials say the strike hit a residential building, killing two. Israel maintains it's simply responding to ongoing threats.
5: That is Ken Lorman reporting. Ohio Congressman Jim Jordan, sanctuary cities are still a huge problem in America.
7: There are 18 big cities, 11 states, three major counties like Fairfax County and the District of Columbia that are sanctuary jurisdictions. That represents almost a third of the population because they're big populated areas. So you have this situation where politicians tell local law enforcement don't work with federal law enforcement when it comes to enforcing federal law. And in practice, what that means is you'll have an illegal migrant who is here in the country illegally, but commits another crime, is

0: being held in a detention center in a jail. They get a detainer notice sent from ICE saying, hey, if you're going to let this person out, give us a heads up. We'll come apprehend them. And they say no.
1: The Republican lawmaker tells the Salem Radio Network what bothers him. Criminal illegal aliens are still being released to commit even more crimes in America.
0: I've seen this, the stamp put on the forms. We're released to the street. They stamp it on the form. They release these guys to the street, and then you got to send ICE agents out with all the harassers out there, and they get spit on, you know, yelled at, all that stuff, doxed, everything else. That's the situation, and it's just dumb.
1: Chinese humanoid robots making waves with their ability to do backflips, direct traffic, and make coffee. As such, Chinese companies are now looking, apparently, for ways to make a huge profit from them. This is SRN News.
2: 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Well, that hurts. God reminds us that fitting in isn't always the goal. 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
1: LGBT Americans are leaving for Canada. Here's Michael Harrington with the story.
3: According to CIC News, officials north of the border have made it easier for gay people in this country to apply for citizenship, and there's been an uptick in applications. The average American would have to wait about a year to be cleared for Canadian citizenship, but CIC reports that homosexuals are being fast-tracked, and some are getting in after waiting just 2 weeks. Canada says it wants to keep LGBT people from suffering, quote, harm in the U.S. Michael Harrington reporting.
1: Spain is addressing sexual abuse within the Catholic Church with a new reparations program. Victims who were abused by priests decades ago can now seek compensation. Program offers a one-year window for claims, with Spain's government deciding just how much the church will have to pay each individual. This is SRN News. Federal judge in Washington blocking a plan to loosen rules for fishing red snapper in the Atlantic, halting what was expected to be the longest recreational snapper season in years.
4: The issue pits recreational anglers against commercial fishermen and activists. The dispute highlights tensions over science and the Trump administration's rollback of environmental regulations. Florida Governor Ron DeSantis and others sought to manage the fishery, but NOAA's permits were challenged in court. The ruling has sparked backlash, with commercial fishermen worried about their future.
1: That is Ron Taylor reporting. Federal lawsuit seeks to halt the upcoming UFC fight card on the White House South Lawn in a mixed martial arts show, timed for the president's 80th birthday and part of the celebration for the nation's 250th anniversary. The filing by the Public Integrity

0: the project on behalf of two residents contends it's just not right. More details, SRN News.
1: Here's a bit of wisdom from the Book of Proverbs. The right word at the right time is like precious gold set in silver. Proverbs 25, verse 11.

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1: Philippians 4:13 is a familiar verse, and it says, "I can do all things through Christ who strengthens me." Now, this verse reminds me that I do not face the struggles of life alone. Jesus is with me. Life is full of ups and downs, but on the good days and on the not so good days, Jesus is there. He gives me strength. He helps me face any situation. He doesn't leave me to face it by myself. My friend, contentment and joy do not come from your circumstances. They come from your Savior. He is with you. He loves you. He will give you the strength you need.
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2: How do you do? Is there something in your life that you feel is holding you back? Maybe something about how your brain or body works that is different than the way most people function. Or maybe you were born into a circumstance that has made life more difficult than it is for those more fortunate. Today, we'll meet a man whose limited vision had him wondering if he could contribute anything meaningful to the world. That is, until his heart and mind and life were unshackled.
3: Hi, honey. How was your day?
4: Well, it sure wasn't as comfortable as you seem to have been.
3: I only just sat down to...
4: Yeah, sitting around watching TV all day while I have to go out and work.
3: Melvin, you know how much I do during the day.
4: Oh, do I? What do you... You start on Channel 9, then you flip over to Channel 3, and then I forget. Which order do you watch them in the afternoon?
3: Go take a shower.
4: You take a shower.
3: You're drunk, and you ought to go take a shower before...
5: Is... Everything okay?
3: Yes, George. Go back downstairs.
6: Melvin! Joanne! Daddy's home!
3: Daddy!
4: Get him out of here!
3: Daddy's got to wash up from work. You can say hi when we're all ready for dinner.
7: I want to show him my math score.
3: No! Back downstairs, now.
5: Is Dad dirty?
8: No.
5: Why does he have to wash up?
8: I'll explain later.
2: 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Today, hundreds of men, women, and children receive hot meals, refreshing showers, and a safe bunk to spend the night. There are special programs and counseling available to our guests who are struggling with drug and alcohol addiction. During their stay at the mission, many of our visitors learn of their purpose in life and develop the skills they need for successful living on the outside. Each guest is spoken to one-on-one by our staff and introduced to the one who shall supply all our needs. For many, it is the first time they have heard that they are loved by God. As they begin to follow Him, lives are transformed. They leave the mission with renewed strength and confidence, eager to share the good news. All the mission services are offered free of charge, thanks to generous financial gifts from listeners like you. 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

0: I was born the youngest of six children in a small town in Pennsylvania, most famous for being the place where the famous groundhog appears every year to tell us whether or not winter is over. As for me, I never could see my own shadow. I had complications from a serious bout of the measles, resulting in 14 surgeries on my eyes. When I was just 1 year old, my left eye had to be removed because the pressure from my disease had destroyed it. My family treated me just like any other kid, though the vision in my right eye continued to deteriorate.
1: George, wasn't it your week to rake the lawn?
2: What'd I do wrong?
1: Well, what's this spot over here?
3: I know the way to church. I'll walk in front.
1: All right, Joanne, you lead us. Hold my hand, George.
3: I hope we sing that song about the blood today.
2: Ew, gross.
1: Do you know how to use the hymn book?
2: Is that thing tucked into the bench?
1: The pew, yes.
3: What do you mean, how to use it? Don't you just open it and sing?
1: If they didn't say what page number the song was on, would you know how to find it?
3: Duh.
1: You're so smart, are you, Joanne? Isn't this where we turn to go to church?
3: Oh, yeah.
2: How do you find the song?
1: If you flip to the back, you can look it up by the name or sometimes even by the first line of the song.
3: I like singing.
1: Do you know why we sing at church?
3: Yeah. No.
1: I'll tell you.
4: Today, we'll meet a man who wondered how he would find his place in a world he couldn't see. The true story of George Gray, right now on Unshackled.
0: My mom was the anchor of our family. I loved my dad. I just never knew which version of him I would get.
5: Smash!
2: Melvin!
5: Don't drive your car on my highway.
2: I thought the fireplace was my highway.
6: Quiet down, boys, would you? You seen my keys?
2: No.
6: Hey, what's this?
2: It's the Bible.
5: Mom got it from a guy who came to the door.
6: What?
1: Isn't it beautiful?
6: How much did it cost?
1: I love the artwork, and it has big enough print for George to read.
6: How much did it cost?
1: I'm paying it out in increments. $5 a week.
6: Wait, for how many weeks?
1: 10.
6: Boy, Francis, you sure are good at finding ways to throw money away. You will return this and tell that man we can't afford it.
1: No.
6: Excuse me?
1: No. It matters to me that we have a family Bible, and we all love that one, and we can afford it, and we're going to keep it.
6: You boys better read this every day.
7: Whoa.
2: What do you think's in that book?
0: Soon enough, I had to use large print books at school, too. The school ordered them special for me. They took care of me in other ways, too. I always sat in the front so I could see the board, and kids were quick to help when I needed it. But I loved when I could be part of normal chores with the rest of them, like cleaning erasers or getting buckets of coal for our furnace. In sixth grade, I joined Boy Scouts. After earning merit badges and going on camping trips, I was really excited for the campfire awards ceremony.
8: Did you see Mr. Twig's vest?
9: It's so dark out here, I can't make anything out. What's it like?
8: He's got more merit badges than anybody I've ever seen. There's so many of them, you can hardly see the vest.
9: Wow. I hope I've earned a few badges myself tonight.
8: Oh, you definitely will. You were so good at Morse code.
9: Well, you're way better than me at starting fires.
8: There's a lot of people here.
9: Do you see my dad?
8: Let me look.
9: I'm like 90%... No, like 100% sure he's not coming. Friday nights, he's usually out with his buddies, and this is, like... I mean, it's really cool, like, for me, but I don't think he'd necessarily think it was really that...
8: There he is.
9: Seriously?
8: Right next to your mom. Back next to the tree.
10: Hi, Mom! Hi, Dad!
6: Go get him, George.
0: I've never forgotten how much it meant that my dad showed up that night, and he was sober, too. I kept on making good friends as I grew up, and I learned to use comedy to compensate for my lack of vision.
11: What are we doing before the homecoming dance?
8: I'm probably going to go pick Linda up. Melvin, go along.
11: Pick Linda up, like, at her house?
5: You guys see that catch?
11: No. No, I didn't.
5: Let me describe it to you, George.
11: Please don't. So, Jimmy, you're going to pick Linda up in...
8: In my dad's convertible.
11: Oh, cool.
5: I'm more excited about the homecoming game. Check out my punt. I've been working on it.
11: Sounded like a touchdown.
5: Anyway, for the dance, I'm probably going to pick Jenna up.
11: Is Dad giving you the,
5: The Plymouth, yeah.
11: All right. Well, maybe I'll, crawl in the trunk of one of your cars. I'll be sure not to bother you until we get there.
5: Who are you taking to the dance, George?
11: No one. Yet.
8: Linda's only going with me because she wants to ride in the convertible. I'm sure of it.
11: Oh, it is pretty cool.
8: Oh, wait till the girls see your moves on the dance floor, man.
5: You're gonna tear it up.
11: Oh, for sure. Not being able to see is a huge asset on the dance floor.
8: I believe that, actually.
5: Hey, hit me up on the Hail Mary, Jimmy!
7: So, you're here about a release of some kind. Let me, pull up your notes here.
11: Yeah, so, I have 20/60 vision in my right eye.
7: Yes, George, as your ophthalmologist, I am aware of that.
11: Right. Well, I heard if you give me a release form, and I took it to the DMV, and if I could read the chart to 20/60, then I could get a driver's license to drive during daytime hours.
7: George, your vision is currently at 20/60, but you and I both know it has been deteriorating. There's no guarantee it will stay at that level in the years to come, and that is the bare minimum required to get behind the wheel.
11: As soon as it gets worse, I promise I'll stop driving. And it's just, I mean, it's just during the daytime. Who's really out on the streets during the daytime besides, like, old ladies and construction workers?
7: I don't like to make recommendations based on the bare minimum. I have a responsibility to keep you and other citizens safe. I'm really sorry, but I just don't feel comfortable giving you that form.
11: Yeah. Okay. I understand. Thanks, Doctor.
7: And I'm proud of you, son. I'm glad you haven't let your limited vision stop you. I'm glad you asked.
11: You're welcome. I mean, thanks. Except not really. All right, bye.
0: In the middle of high school, we moved to Rochester, where my dad got a job as a janitor. I had to leave my friends and start all over in a tiny apartment. I started doing crazy things to try and make new friends. One time I raced a train on my bike. I won, but barely. My vision got worse and worse, which made me like school less and less. I stuck to easy subjects. As I approached graduation, I wondered what a person with low vision could hope to be when they grew up. I set up a meeting with the guidance counselor.
11: Hello?
12: George Gray. Come on in. Take a seat. What brings you here today?
11: Well, as you know, I'll be graduating soon. I was thinking about what I could do, and I thought I might like teaching. I enjoy kids, and teaching is something I could find rewarding, so I intend to go and study education in college.
12: George, you haven't taken the SATs.
11: Well, no.
12: You have no math, no science, no languages. I'm sorry, son, but no college will accept you.
11: Really?
12: I don't think it's fair to you if I don't shoot straight. You haven't set yourself up for that kind of path.
11: Oh, all right. Well, how about a recommendation? You know me. You know I've got a good heart. I'm trustworthy, all that. Could you at least write a letter for me?
12: Oh, George. How would you handle college if you did get in?
11: I could do it, Mr. White. I could do it. Just like I've done everything.
12: Okay. I'll write you a letter.
11: Thank you. Oh, thank you so much.
12: But don't get your hopes up.
4: We'll continue with George's story in just a moment. But first, I would like to tell you about one of the ways Pacific Garden Mission helps those who come through our doors. As we seek to make a lasting difference in the lives of our guests, we offer a one-year Bible program with an emphasis on career development. The career development classes have a biblical foundation and span relevant topics such as resume preparation, interview techniques, and budgeting. 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When our guests leave, they've been taught sound biblical doctrine. They've been connected with a church family, and they've been given the knowledge to find and maintain jobs and housing. If you'd like to contribute to this portion of our ministry with your time, knowledge, financial gifts, or

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1: I applied to 3 colleges. As Mr. White predicted, I received rejections from 2 of them. The 3rd one asked me to come in for an interview. My mother and I traveled by bus, and she waited outside during my interview.
2: George Gray?
3: Yes, that's me.
2: Good luck, George. Can I get you some coffee?
3: Yes, please. That sounds great.
2: You got it. How was the trip up here?
3: Well, not bad. We took the Greyhound bus. It was pretty fast.
2: Is that your mother with you?
3: Yes. She helps me get around. I have very poor vision.
2: I see. Here's your coffee.
3: Well, thank you.
2: Oh, no. Oh, my.
3: I'm so sorry.
2: That's hot.
3: I'm so sorry. I would grab you some napkins, but I don't know where they...
2: Let me just run to the ladies' room. I'll be right back.
3: Okay. All right. I'm really sorry.
2: Don't you worry. Accidents happen. It's an old dress anyhow.
1: I figured that was a done deal. Spilling hot coffee on someone doesn't make a great first impression. So imagine my surprise when 3 weeks later, I got a letter telling me I'd been accepted. I couldn't believe it. I went and got a guide dog, Raja, who helped me get around campus. And my mom helped me put together term papers and reports. I wouldn't have made it through without her support. During senior year, I got a date with my friend's girlfriend's roommate. I'd been nervous about girls in the past, so I was determined not to mess this up.
4: Oh, you're so cute.
3: Thanks, but what do you think of my dog? Just kidding.
4: Does he come with us to dinner?
3: Well, I pretty much bring Raja everywhere with me.
4: Oh, great. Well, I was thinking we'd go to this Chinese restaurant right down the street. Oh, although...
3: What?
4: Well, it's kind of got a lot of steps to get in.
3: I've got bad eyes, not bad legs. I can do steps.
4: Okay. Duh, sorry. I'm not used to...
3: It's okay. I'll let you know when I need help. You know, Raja's not much good at reading menus.
4: Huh. He can't tell you what I look like either, can he?
3: No, he can't.
4: Well, I've got brown hair, and I was going to wear it all up, but then I decided I'd curl it and wear it down instead. And I'm in a blue polka dot shirt with a skirt that goes just past my knees. And with heels on, I'm about 3 inches shorter than you. Not that that matters, but if it did...
3: If it did, that'd be pretty perfect.
4: Yeah, pretty perfect, indeed.
3: Well, I guess he's hungry for Chinese, too.
1: I graduated in 1970 with a bachelor's degree in education. My relationship with Bette grew, and later that year, I asked her to marry me. Within 2 years, our first son, Andrew, was born, followed by our youngest, Matthew. I went on to get my master's degree, too. I was ready to teach. I filled out over 100 job applications, and they all pretty much played out the same.
5: Hello, this is George. Yes, Southbrook School. I remember. Nice to hear from you, Carl. Uh-huh. Sure. I see. All right, then. Well, I do appreciate the opportunity. Thank you. Bye now.
4: I'm sorry, George.
5: What am I doing wrong?
4: I don't think you're doing anything wrong, honey. I think it's just a competitive job market, and...
5: I know I can do this job if someone will just give me the chance.
4: Oh, don't give up. Some classroom out there is waiting for Mr. Gray, and they just don't know it yet.
1: Bet was right. I finally landed a teaching job in West Seneca, New York. We bought a small house, and right around this time, I lost my vision completely. A friend invited us to attend a home Bible study, and we enjoyed the Christian group so much that when we saw a car on the way home with a bumper sticker for a nearby church, we decided to go there. Soon after, the pastor came and visited us at our home.
4: Coffee?
6: Sure, thank you.
5: I gotta tell you, Pastor Anderson, I've never heard teaching like yours before.
6: Well, thank you. But you won't stay for the teaching. You'll keep coming back if you're being transformed, if you're coming closer to Jesus.
5: Yeah, well, I loved how you said, what was it? You held up the Bible and you said, if I tell you something that differs from this book, then believe the book.
6: Very good. You were listening. So tell me a bit about you two. Have you been going to church for a long time? What's been your journey with faith?
4: I came to know Jesus when I was in nursing school, actually.
6: Oh, how wonderful.
4: Yeah. Oh, I was so excited to find your church here in our new town.
6: And what about you, George? Do you have a relationship with God?
5: No. And I'm not all that worried about it.
6: All right, then. I'll just go now.
4: George?
5: No. I just mean, I don't know. I'm fine. How things are now. I go to church, and I don't mind that. My mom made sure I knew about God growing up.
6: That's good. But I do think there's a difference between knowing about God and knowing God.
5: Sure. What would you say is the difference?
6: We begin a relationship with God when we receive the great gift of His love and commit to following Him.
5: And so, how would one do that?
6: Well, it begins by just admitting that you're a sinner, like we all are. But you believe that Jesus died to save us from those sins, and you choose to follow Him and live for Him for the rest of your life.
5: Huh. Well, that's good to know. You know, for people who are ready to take that step.
1: People like me. Later that night in my living room, I repented of my sinful life and trusted Jesus to save me. It remains the best decision I have ever made. That New Year's Eve, we attended a watch night service, and I felt God nudging me in a way I had never experienced before.
4: What a wonderful service, don't you think?
7: I can wait to talk about it.
4: I can wait until you're done brushing your teeth.
5: I mean, that was incredible. I can't stop thinking about what he was saying about our calling to be faithful to serving the Lord.
8: What does it make you think about?
5: I feel like God's calling me to full-time ministry.
4: Really?
5: Yeah. I feel it so strongly. I can't explain it.
4: Oh, my. Well, if it's the Lord's calling, we'll make it happen. But it is after midnight.
5: Oh, it's 1973. A brand new year.
4: Well, let's see how you feel in the morning.
1: My conviction held fast. We prayed about our future and decided God wanted us to sell our house and most of our possessions. So I resigned from my hard-to-get teaching job and moved our family to Virginia, where I attended seminary and Bette worked in a nearby hospital. God was so good that I was able to continue teaching part-time while I went through school. I went on to pastor 3 churches and began to experience the wonder of full-time ministry. I took a step of blind faith, I suppose you could say. But several years in, something happened that reminded me of the stakes of my new field.
5: George speaking.
9: George, it's Joanne.
5: What is it, sis? I can tell something's wrong.
9: It's Melvin. He's been in an accident, George.
1: My brother Melvin was in a coma for 1 week before he passed on. Just 3 weeks earlier, I had told my brother about Jesus. I left him with a gospel tract to keep reading about God's love. I never knew what came of it. So that same year, when I had the opportunity to talk to my mother about God, I didn't pass it up. Bette and I had been praying for the right moment.
5: I wanted to show you a couple of passages of Scripture, Ma, some that have really meant something to me.
10: You remember that Bible we had when you were growing up? The one with all the pictures?
5: I'll never forget it. I'm so grateful for how you brought faith into our house when I was little.
10: I knew it was important. I'll be honest, I never felt like I totally understood it, but I knew it mattered. Respecting God, singing hymns, being of service.
5: It did. It does matter. But look at Romans 10, verses 9 and 10.
10: Honey, this is in Braille.
5: Oh, hold on. Bette!
4: I'm on it.
10: Well, that was mighty fast.
4: Sorry, I was eavesdropping.
5: Okay. Can you read that passage?
10: Yes. That if thou shalt confess with thy mouth the Lord Jesus, and shall believe in thine heart that God hath raised him from the dead, thou shalt be saved.
5: Have you ever done that, Ma? confessed with your mouth and really believed with your heart?
10: Why, no. I suppose I haven't.
5: Mom, you can settle this matter now if you'll just tell God in your own words that you're sorry for your sins, that you believe Jesus died and rose again for you, and that His blood is good enough to cleanse you of all your sins. Will you do that?
10: Yes, I will.
1: What a privilege it was to lead my mom to receive Jesus Christ as her Lord and Savior, right at my kitchen table. I lived for these moments of transformation. That's why I felt called to ministry in the first place. So, a few years later, when I got a call about a different opportunity, I wasn't so sure.
11: Well, it is a ministry.
5: But it's different, Brother Elmer. Different from pastoring.
11: Well, yes, of course it is. Because people like you and me, we need something a little different. It's called Circle of Love to the Blind. We do cassette tapes for people who need a clear presentation of the gospel. We mail out the cassettes, and then they mail them back, completing the circle. It's got a sermon, a memory verse, a prayer request section, singing, Christian news, a Bible game, and more. And it's all designed for and created by blind folks like us, who have a desire to share God's love.

0: George. I won't be able to lead Circle of Love much longer. You're the first person I thought of who could do it.
1: I'm sorry to hear that, Elmer. About your health.
0: I've been around a long time. It's the right moment to pass the baton. Just pray about it, will you?
1: I'll do that. As it turned out, and as I prayed about the matter, I knew this was what God wanted me to do. I used to wonder what a blind kid could possibly hope to be when he grew up. Now, through the goodness of God, I get to play a part in helping others like me feel less alone and know how much God loves them. In 40 years of ministry, we have never missed producing our monthly cassettes and cartridges that are sent out across America and throughout the world. God has been so faithful, and it is my privilege to offer that faithfulness back to Him and His kingdom. Isaiah 42:16 says, "And I will bring the blind by a way that they knew not. I will lead them in paths that they have not known. I will make darkness light before them and crooked things straight. These things will I do unto them and not forsake them."
2: This week, when you pass by those who have different physical abilities than you, we hope you'll remember what a treasured part of God's family they are, and how much they have to offer us. May we not be too quick to look away or deny access to those who God has beautifully and wonderfully made. Listening friend, if you are someone who feels inferior because of differences you may have been born with or developed, remember that the God of the universe has created you with tremendous value, and He wants a relationship with you today. If this story has stirred up anything in you today, please don't hesitate to get in touch with us. 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This is program number 3632, heard in the true story of George Gray, where Tom Geitch, Natalie Berg, Brad Armacost, Cynthia Judge, Lisa Keefe, and Brian Plaharchik. 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Script, Samantha Beach, and I'm Timothy Gregory. 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So, until next time, unless our Lord returns before then, I'm Timothy Gregory reminding you that the doors to Pacific Garden Mission are open night and day. 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
8: With SRN News, I'm Jason Walker. Shooting rampage in Israel.
9: Israeli police say a Palestinian man with Israeli citizenship went on a shooting rampage in central Israel Sunday, killing one person and wounding five others. The attacker was killed by police. Police say the attacker stayed in his vehicle while firing, allowing him to travel to several towns. The first shooting was reported from a gas station. Israeli Prime Minister Benjamin Netanyahu said Israel is fighting terrorism on all fronts, that police thwart hundreds of attacks a year, but unfortunately not all of them. Police say they've arrested a second person involved in the attack. I'm Donna Water.
8: European leaders holding high-level weekend talks in London to discuss the, quote, urgent need to increase production of weapons to counter Moscow's hypersonic Arishnik ballistic missiles. British Prime Minister Keir Starmer says Ukraine, France, and Germany have all condemned Russia's large-scale missile and drone attacks. Critics are reaching to an idea floated by Senator Bernie Sanders. Correspondent Ken Lorman reports the plan actually calls for sweeping government ownership of artificial intelligence companies.
10: Senator Sanders is proposing the federal government take up to 50% ownership stakes in major AI firms like OpenAI and Anthropic, and eventually companies like NVIDIA, Microsoft, and Google. Conservatives are blasting the idea, arguing government already takes a sizable share through corporate and investment taxes, approaching

0: half of the company earnings. They warned an added ownership grab could rattle markets, drive investors away, and risk handing the global tech edge to competitors like China. Ken Lorman reporting.
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1: A victory for religious freedom in Egypt. Here's Michael Harrington.
3: The government has granted legal status to nearly 200 churches and church-affiliated buildings after years of delay. Religious freedom advocates have complained for decades about Egypt's unusually slow process of allowing Christians to legally open houses of worship. Christians make up about 10% of the country's population, and while they enjoy generally good relations with the government, the legal status issue has been a sore spot. Michael Harrington reporting.
1: Canadian Prime Minister Mark Carney says his country is failing Jewish people. He says anti-Semitism in Canada is surging to levels not seen in the post-World War II era. He adds that last year, two-thirds of all religion-motivated hate crimes were directed at Jews. That despite the fact that in Canada, Jews make up just 1% of the population. This is SRN News. A noted Hollywood actress drawing attention for a new stance on violence in film these days.
4: Actress Julianne Moore says she is stepping away from films featuring violence, firearms, and explosions, despite building much of her career in movies centered around those themes. Moore, a longtime gun control advocate, made the announcement during the Cannes Film Festival. Critics argue the movement comes after decades of profiting from violent films, raising new questions about Hollywood's tendency to condemn the very content that helped create its biggest stars.
1: Meanwhile, bloodshed across America. Police in Toledo, Ohio, searching for suspects who opened fire near a busy street festival. 12 people wounded, most of those victims in stable condition. And 5 people have been stabbed at New York City's Penn Station. A suspect in custody. More details, srnnews.com.
5: Here's a bit of wisdom from the book of Proverbs. The right word at the right time is like precious gold set in silver. Proverbs 25, verse 11.

He would have faded in with the crowd easily. He was thin, almost frail, balding and bespectacled. Law-abiding and timid. Certainly not a description you might give a vigilante or a Robin Hood. However, when he blasted four would-be muggers in a New York subway, he became an instant hero. Thugbuster t-shirts

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A rock group wrote a song in his honor. People gave money for his defense. This is Night Sounds. Hi and welcome, I'm Bill Pierce. This man, an American fantasy come true. He did what every citizen wants to do. He fought back. He kicked the bully in the shins. He punched the villain in the nose. He whopped evil on the head. And this unassuming hero embodied a nationwide, even worldwide, anger, a passion for revenge. Night Sounds on the air with the title of tonight's togetherness, Vengeance. Would we have done the same? What about the Christian position and attitude in this? Are we afraid to walk out the door anymore, or to leave our doors ajar, or our cars unlocked? Is there anxiety at all in our hearts or minds?

Never a Friend Like Jesus. The song All Your Anxiety is performed very beautifully tonight by the Don Wartson Chorale. Never a friend like Jesus. Nonetheless, Christians and non-Christians alike have theft deterrent systems in their homes and automobiles, double bolt their doors at night, are careful where they walk. Generally, even in a suppressed way, we are tired and angry. Tired at being bullied, harassed, and intimidated. We're weary of the serial murders, mass rapists, hired assassins. In fact, we're not sure exactly who we're angry at. We're scared of something. We don't always know what. We want to fight back, but we don't know how. And then a modern-day Wyatt Earp walks onto the scene, and we applaud him because he's speaking for us. That's the way to go. That's the way to do it. Not too long ago, a policeman told some of us, if a thug or some kind of a burglar entered your home forcibly, if you were on the premises and you shot that person, you would probably go to jail. Doesn't seem fair, does it? And this is one of the reasons that we're weary of it all. So, we want to fight back and we want to applaud the one who may do it for us. Is that the way to do it? We are angry. We want justice. Anger is a peculiar yet predictable emotion. It may begin as a very small thing, just an almost subliminal irritant, a frustration, nothing big, just an aggravation. Just like the drip of a faucet. And if enough of these factors pile up, before long, we're a bucket full of rage. Walking revenge, blind bitterness, unharnessed hatred. Even, perhaps, under a surface of cool, well-adjusted personality, stability. We can become walking time bombs, and one can hardly blame the public for applauding the person who fights back. Even if it's a little grandmother who hits an assailant with her umbrella and runs after him, that happens now and then too. We can't deny our anger. It's part of us. The question is, right now, addressed principally to the Christian, how do we harness it? How do we act? What are the options? A good option is found in the Gospel of Luke, chapter 23, verse 34. Here, Jesus speaks about the mob that killed him. He said, "Father, forgive them, for they don't know what they're doing." I suppose most of us have wondered just how and why Jesus kept from retaliating. How did he keep his cool? Again, the sentence says, they do not know what they are doing. It's as if he viewed this bloodthirsty, death-hungry crowd not as a murderous one, but as victims. It's as if he saw in their faces not hatred, but confusion. Sheep without a shepherd. They don't know what they're doing. And they didn't. They hadn't the faintest idea what they were doing. Mob psychology. Angry at something they couldn't see. So they took it out on God, on Jesus. But again, they didn't know what they were doing. And for the most part, neither do we. Often we're shepherdless sheep. All
All we know is that we were born out of one eternity and are frighteningly close to another. We can't answer our own questions, often, about love and hurt. We can't solve the riddle of aging. We don't know how to heal our own bodies, or even to get along with our own mates. We can't keep ourselves out of war, or even fed. And we don't know how to handle the concept of death. And Paul spoke for humanity when he confessed in Romans chapter 7, "I do not understand what I do." But ignorance doesn't justify anything, does it? It doesn't justify hit-and-run drivers or kiddie porn peddlers or heroin dealers. But it does sort of explain why they do the miserable things they do. Uncontrolled anger won't better our world, but understanding will. Michelangelo said we criticize by creating. Instead of fighting back, we help out. We go to the ghettos, we teach in the schools, we build hospitals and help orphans, and we put away our guns. There's something about understanding the world that makes us want to save it. Anger is seldom profitable. Have you been told off by anybody lately? I have. The most natural thing to do is to respond with an equal amount, if not a heavier amount, of retaliation and anger and energy. That's the easiest thing to do. The most difficult is to return with a heart of love and with a soft answer. The Bible declares that a soft answer turns away wrath. And certainly I'm not ignoring the fact that there's something about reflex action. If somebody hits us, we immediately react reflexively and want to hit back. Who of us really knows exactly what we would do at the moment of passion in a dire emergency? Tonight, I don't have all of the answers. This is a tough problem. I don't even know myself in emergencies. We're talking basically about a principle in the Bible given by the Savior of the world. Paul the Apostle knew about the battle spiritually. He said, "We wrestle not against flesh and blood, but against principalities, against powers, against the rulers of the darkness of this evil world." The battle belongs to the Lord. We who are under his blood, members of his family, stand under the umbrella of grace and protection and strength. Let's be reminded now in song.

Jamie Owens Collins, The Battle Belongs to the Lord. Especially if it's a spiritual battle, and most of our battles and conflicts and conflagrations are. They may take different forms, but essentially for the Christian, it's a matter of a spiritual battle. Some time ago, in Liberty Magazine, Max Lucado wrote an article called Vigilante Vengeance and asks the question, is whopping evil over the head really the best way to fight back? He concluded by saying there is something about understanding the world that makes us want to save it, even to die for it. Understanding? Well, the results are not as quick as the vigilante's bullet, but they are constantly and certainly more constructive. There would be times when self-defense would be necessary. We're not speaking so much about that tonight. There is a certain reflex action when we are attacked to fend off the darts or the blows, or perhaps, as was mentioned, a reflex to counterattack. These are moments of high stress and passion and attack. We're speaking about something that seethes within the heart and being of it could be any one of us. There's not a person who is invulnerable, who can remain totally passionless at the moment of attack. There's an old saying that reads, there's a special place in hell reserved for the person who remains neutral at a moment of mortal crisis. But Jesus was talking about a higher law than force. That is love. He said, blessed are the merciful. Hundreds of years ago, the Inquisition tortured, burned, and killed thousands of Jews and Christians, all in the name of God. At the same time, Jesus was saying through his word, judge not, and ye shall not be judged. Though Jesus preached forgiveness, in so many instances, Christians haven't been able to forgive. Back in history, the Jews, for the role the New Testament gives to the few leaders involved with the death of Jesus. Deicide, it's called. This heinous myth fathered practically all anti-Jewish accusations of the Middle Ages. But on the way to Calvary, suffering from scourging, weighed down under the cross, Jesus noticed women weeping for him. Did he, in a frenzy of pain, threaten retribution for what the nation was doing? When his hands and feet were pierced, and when he was hung on the cross and mocked, did he cry out for vengeance? Did he curse the mob? Did he call upon his followers to avenge his death? Despite its tarnished record, Christianity has produced Christians who have lived the love of Jesus. Through the centuries, laymen, the clergy, even popes have, like their master, served others, even at the risk of themselves. Tonight, the plea is for a sense of stability in Jesus Christ, so that his love may permeate us and not allow revenge to seethe. I know a Christian who seems to be driven by hatred, always drumming up and digging up and unearthing memories of the past, still keeping score, although she has been forgiven. It's difficult at the moment of passion
and conflagration and attack, to think love. But the Spirit of God is the one who at the moment of terror and of retaliation is able to fill us with love and to help us to respond that way. And love makes all the difference.

Dave Boyer, the Ralph Carmichael Orchestra. Love sure makes the difference. In case you're listening now and have joined us in the last few moments, are not quite sure what's going on, the program is called Night Sounds. I'm Bill Pierce, and we come by your place and with you wherever you are. Miracle of Radio reaches just about this time every night or early morning. With Trustfully Therapy, perhaps some seed thoughts that might germinate, maybe even the next day. It's a cycle here, a family feel, and I very much appreciate the privilege of joining you once again. Night Sounds reaches out in various forms through the program that you're hearing, the treasury of sacred music and the spoken word, the prayer fellowship, the newsletter, and the sharing of materials you hear on the air. If you'd care to respond, we'd be delighted to hear from you. In fact, we need to hear from you. Our mailing address is Night Sounds, Wheaton, Illinois, 60189. Tonight, we're speaking to the subject of vengeance. The New Testament teaches that those who accept Jesus have a new life through him. Paul said, "I am crucified with Christ, yet I don't live, but Christ lives in me." These words in the book of Galatians, chapter 2. And this suggestion is that we're to come to the place of being partakers of the divine nature. And only this way can the reflection of Jesus Christ, his love, his compassion and patience, his peace, his gentleness, forgiveness, mercy, and meekness be seen in any of us. And again, despite its tarnished record, Christianity has produced Christians who have lived the love of Jesus.

That's good to know as we take our leave from one another, go our ways through the night and into tomorrow, that we are sheltered in God's love as we have volitionally placed our lives in His hands.

No matter what history has taught us, let's look at ourselves right now. A Christian is a follower of Christ. A Christian is to be like Christ, who said, "Father, forgive them, for they know not what they do." Let's allow the Spirit of God to lead us in the moment of stress and attack and passion. Thank you for sharing these thoughts tonight with me. And once again, I'd love to hear from you. Our mailing address, Night Sounds, Wheaton, Illinois, 60189. Hope you have a peaceful rest tonight. Until we meet again, God bless you.

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1: Have you ever wondered why Paul always first went to the synagogue when he went trotting around the world spreading the message of Jesus? I'm Don Pate from Between the Lines, and I've thought about this, and there are several reasons, I think. One is, it's easy, first, to go to the people who speak the same language. I mean, you know, they understand the idiomatic expressions. You don't have to describe to them who Moses is before you start talking about what Moses said. I mean, out on the street corner, with the pagans, he had to do that, but not in a synagogue. But more than that, I wonder if Paul's intention wasn't exactly what he said in Romans chapter 1, to the Jew first.

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3: With SRN News, I'm Jason Walker. There are reports foreign-linked social media campaigns may be shaping local fights over U.S. data centers. Here's correspondent Ken Lorman.
4: Multiple AI industry groups, Republican lawmakers, and policy watchdogs are alleging China-linked accounts are amplifying opposition to data center projects online, prompting calls for a congressional probe. Supporters warn such funding can mask foreign influence, spread misinformation, and threaten critical infrastructure planning and local economies. Ken Lorman reporting.
3: Nigerian military operation against the militant group Boko Haram.
5: The Nigerian army said that it freed 360 people abducted by Boko Haram in southern Borno. That's in the northeastern part of the country. The operation, according to the army statement, was conducted in the Mandara Mountains, which form a part of the militant group's stronghold. It resulted in the release of several people, including children, who had been abducted across different communities in Borno. The statement said two infants died during their prolonged captivity. Audio courtesy of the Nigerian army. I'm Haya Pinjwani.
3: Magnitude 7.8 earthquake causing major destruction in the southern Philippines and setting off a minor tsunami. Authorities report at least four deaths, more than 200 injuries, and damage in a large coastal city. President Ferdinand Marcos Jr. says disaster response agencies are now on the scene. The strongest quake to hit the Philippines this year centered at sea near General Santos. That's a city of some 700,000 people. Senator Bernie Sanders proposing the federal government take up to 50% ownership in all major AI firms. This is SRN News.
6: Did you know that John the Baptist, that forerunner of Jesus, was beheaded? Yes, that's right. He cried out in the wilderness for people to repent and be baptized. He was the one who baptized Jesus. But he got into trouble because he confronted Herod, the Roman governor. Herod had taken up with his own brother Philip's wife, Herodias. Herodias became angry. As her daughter danced before Herod and his invited guests, Herod was so intrigued with this young girl that he offered to give her

0: anything she wanted. At the behest of her mother, Herodias, she requested the head of John the Baptist, which is exactly what happened. As I thought about this revengeful woman, Herodias, I asked myself, did the revenge really give her what she wanted? Did it give her peace? Was she happy after she received John the Baptist's head? I don't think so. Revenge, you see, doesn't give peace and happiness. Only Jesus can do that. This is Rod Bieber with Seed Time and Harvest.
1: A milestone for one Christian ministry. There's Michael Harrington with that story.
2: Wycliffe Bible Translators reports completing its 800th translation of the Scriptures. Wycliffe spokesman James Poole tells Christian Today, quote, "This is an extraordinary time for world mission. Over recent decades, we have seen remarkable progress with translation work accelerating in many parts of the world. Communities are receiving the Bible far sooner than would have seemed possible only a generation ago." Michael Harrington reporting.
1: Malaysia, the latest country to protect young people from the dangers of the internet, the government has started enforcing rules to prevent kids under 16 from having social media accounts. The move is part of a global effort to enhance safety protections. Existing users under 16 will have a month to manage their data before those restrictions apply. Companies failing to comply face hefty fines. This is SRN News. President Trump very happy to hear the latest report about the labor market, which is looking up. Here's correspondent Laura Winters.
3: The numbers defying the economic forecast turns out double the amount of jobs were created last month in May, 172,000 to be exact. President Trump on board Air Force One telling reporters he's thrilled with the upswing in the labor market.
4: So we had incredible job numbers, you saw that, and we have good everything, good numbers, but the job numbers just came out and they were fantastic.
3: Laura Winters reporting.
1: Unemployment stands at 4.3%. A packed Danish crowd celebrating the mullet hairstyle. Denmark's 2026 Mullet Championship in Copenhagen attracted 12 competitors. Competitors were judged on style, uniqueness, and performance. The mullet, for some reason, is making a comeback. More details, srnnews.com.
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1: Man, sometimes I get so frustrated. I know that I'm supposed to feel forgiven, but I have to admit that I really don't. When am I going to feel forgiven? What's it going to take?
2: How do you handle guilt? Are you really healthy with it, or does it just eat you alive? Hi, this is Keith Kelly, and it's my privilege again to welcome you to this last teaching segment before our weekend story in what has become a really wonderful series entitled Blood, the Fountain of Life, here on Between the Lines with Pastor Don Pate. As Pastor Don wraps up this portion of our study, we're going to look at what can be potentially the most freeing reality of Christianity possible, if you're willing to accept it. We're going to look at God's ultimate answer to our guilt, the removal of that scandalous blood from in front of his curtain. Let's join Pastor Don at this holy, wondrous place as we go between the lines of Leviticus 16.
3: On a scale of 1 to 10, with 1 being you don't even deal with it at all, and 10 being you absolutely explode and go frantic, all right? You know, on a scale of 1 to 10, how well do you deal with guilt? Now, if you might say, well, you know, 1 or 2, if you might go down to that end of the scale, you scare me. I mean, you scare me. People who don't have guilt. Now, you might, somebody might say, oh, I'm ahead of you, Don. I've already been forgiven and washed, and, you know, therefore I don't have to carry my guilt. But thank you. Okay. But I'm talking about just in general nature, on your own, before you deal with it appropriately with Christ and this kind of thing. What does guilt do to you? And if you're the kind who

your guilt really isn't that big a deal to you. That's frightening. People who have no sense of guilt, we might say no conscience, you know, we call them amoral, and they're dangerous. You know, you put A in front of anything, and it goes opposite of. Like, you have things that are typical, and then you have things that are atypical. They're completely not typical. They're really out of norm. You have those who, you know, have a sense of knowledge and faith, and then you have those who are agnostic. They don't know. They have no knowledge. What other terms do we have? We have things that are atonal. And that means that, you know, a muscle is atonal. That means it's flabby. I mean, it really needs some exercise. It has no tone. Okay? When you go to amoral, it's a person who has no morals. Now, I would rather deal with an immoral person than an amoral person. An immoral person is a person who has morals. I mean, they have a sense of right and wrong, but they cross the line. They cross their own morals. They go up against, they have a choice. They say, look, you know, to me this is wrong, but I'm going to do it anyway. Well, at least they have a sense of conscience about it. To a person who is amoral, there's no line there. They have no lines to cross because they have no morals. And so if you're way down the scale of how you manage guilt on your own, apart from Christ, you know, we need to pray for you, and you need to pray for yourself. You need to say, you know, God, I am really cold. I'm dangerous. A person who is amoral is scary. But a person, you know, move farther up the scale. Somebody who says, you know, anywhere from 5 to 6 to 7 to 14 on a scale of 1 to 10. You know, this is how I manage guilt. If you find that guilt to you is a bit of an anchor that has stolen joy from you. I mean, you know, it's stolen life from you. It has kept you from progressing on down the road to live. Then I'm a little worried for you too, my friend. I mean, God promises release. Now, I know that throwing that phrase out, you know, doesn't easily erase a life of a person who's been driven by guilt. There are some people who literally are. They are driven by guilt. They are compelled. They are running ahead of their guilt, and they're running hard, boy. You know, they feel like they can never drop their hands. And, you know, they're running ahead of their guilt. And I know that me just, you know, throwing out the theological phrase, or, you know, just sort of as a panacea, this idea about, well, you know, just have your guilt erased. I know it doesn't work that simply just because I said it. But the truth is, it's there. The release and freedom from guilt that binds, that paralyzes, that keeps you awake at night, you know, it is available, my friend, and it is your choice. Just as you look at a victim, somebody who's been harmed, wounded, brutalized, molested, you know, scarred, you look at an innocent victim, the victim is not responsible for the treacherous and evil action that was performed against their hearts. I mean, you know, that is really, really true. The person who has a wounded heart because they've been victimized, they are not responsible for the wounding that has happened to them. But each and every one of us, we are responsible for what we do with it. If I get abused and wounded, I'm responsible for my response, for whether or not I choose to allow it to poison my life, to shut me away from joy, whether I will allow this treachery to completely just, you know, paralyze me. I've had, as you probably know, I've taught a number of years history of the Holocaust on the college level. And through my studies of Holocaust history and teaching and this kind of thing, I've had a number of opportunities to meet Holocaust survivors. And there have been many, many, many studies done related to the issues of those who survived that horror and those who didn't, just couldn't. They couldn't survive. They died in the camps, et cetera. And, you know, a number of studies have been done. You know, what do you find in common for the survivors? And they found a number of things. They found that the survivors generally had a wonderful sense of humor. The survivors, you know, were able to do this. They were able to do. But one of the things that is universally true of the survivors in many psychological studies that have been done is they were people who were capable of taking this horrific evil and just putting it where it belonged. You know, they just categorized it in their life

and they didn't allow it then to poison the rest of their life. They said it was evil for evil's sake. It came into my life. I was an innocent victim of this. I didn't deserve this, you know, and evil got me here, you know, and put me here. And, you know, it's evil for evil's sake. And they put it in a category. They boxed it in its appropriate place. And then when they had an opportunity to get out from under it, to be released from it, they walked away and they lived productive, healthy, joyous lives because they were able to put things, you know, in the place where they belonged. And guilt, my friend, is that way. You know, guilt is, it is a tool that serves a purpose. There is no doubt about it. A person who has no guilt, you know, it's a frightening thing. Guilt has a purpose, but it needs to be put in its appropriate box and category and not become a dominant factor of life that just drags you down forever. God gave us a wonderful enactment of how to deal with guilt. And it relates to this whole topic that we've been dealing with in all of our segments this week in this study, the concept of blood. God gave a literal physical enactment, life enactment, for the eradication, for the method of dealing appropriately and accurately for guilt. And wouldn't you know it, it does come related to blood. I know that if you've been with us in this series up to this point, you knew we had to get there. I mean, you know, we couldn't just walk away from blood on the fifth part of the study and just say, okay, we're not talking about blood anymore. No, that incredible enactment of this ultimate cleansing of the sanctuary on Yom Kippur, on the Day of Atonement, it was all about blood. It's all defined in Leviticus 16. And it really gets enhanced, explained better in the tractate, a little booklet within the Mishnah called the Yomah. And you know, if you just walk through it, just barely scratch through it, you see that you know, once a year, God, for the whole nation, enacted the release, the ultimate, final, and full release from the concept of guilt by the method of blood cleansing. The curtain was renewed. The curtain got splattered with all the old confessed sin, the blood, you know, from every day, morning offering and sacrifice and evening sacrifice. I remember one time a man who spent his whole life studying the worship ritual of the temple and finding Jesus in it very well was Leslie Harding. What a mind, what a man. And he called me one day and he says, you know, I've read this phrase that the curtain was renewed, but he says, I've never found it in the Bible. I've never found it in the Mishnah. I've never found it in the Gemara. I believe that the curtain, you know, that was in front of the most holy place, that it got splattered, it got dirty. It had to happen, but I don't find where. And he says, do you have any resource? And I said, well, I know one person that if there's anybody in the world who knows it, it's got to be my friend Jacob Milgram. Jacob Milgram, of course, Rabbi Milgram, is probably the world's leading authority on Jewish cult sacrifice and issues of the temple alive today. And so I called Jacob at home and I said, Jacob, you know, this is my, you know, problem. Dr. Harding has called me and he's asked me this and I don't have the reference. And Jacob said, what'd you say? And I said, well, the curtain was renewed every year. And he said, you know, I've never heard that, but it makes a great deal of sense. You know, he didn't have the reference either, but the idea that clean, you know, it wasn't enough to just go in and enact out in front of this stained, sin-confessed curtain. It wasn't enough just to have an enactment in front of it. That thing had to be renewed. And it made perfect sense to him, too. Even though he couldn't necessarily, you know, draw back on an old resource from decades earlier in study of saying, oh, yeah, that's where you find it, where they took the old curtain down and they put a new one up. That it wasn't enough just to have the sin confessed in front. It had to be removed. It had to be cleansed. In fact, you know, Jacob told me something wonderful. He said, you know, many of you Christians have this passion that you want to just take this whole bloody issue of the temple process, and because you're on this side of the cross, you want to act like that stuff wasn't back there and this kind of thing. He says, many of you want to sterilize the temple process and remove from it the power of the blood within the temple. And he said, what most Christians don't want to acknowledge or recognize is that this temple, this sanctuary, it took sin like a sponge. And there had to be a day when the sponge got wrung out. There had to be a day when the temple was cleansed. And the Day of Atonement for the removal of the old guilt was an enactment. You and I, each one of us, we singularly, I will decide what I do with my old guilt. And you will too. And it may be that you might find that if you went back and just understood a little more about the Day of Atonement process and the Lord's goat and this

0: smudge on the forehead of the Lord's goat, representing all of your old and your past and how that was carried before the Lord and then taken out of the camp. It was hauled out by what was called the scapegoat. If you were to take just a piece of paper and smudge on it, maybe with some ashes or something, and then burn it, perform your own release enactment for your guilt. Throw it off, you know, take the paper and shred it up, throw it off a cliff. I don't know. You know, it might be that if you enacted it, you might say to yourself, Lord, I need release from my guilt. You know, maybe you don't want me going out butchering an animal to do it. And since we have the cross, it's already there. But Lord, let me really know what it means to be fine, the freedom, the release from my guilt. Let's pray. Lord Jesus, too many people have been just absolutely paralyzed by the past, and it's unnecessary because of the cross. Help us to find full freedom and deliverance. This is our prayer in the name of Jesus. Amen. Hello there, good friend. We've created a new website for you, and it's yours. We'd love to have you visit us there and take any of these resources. You use them. Our gift. It's given to you, G-I-V-E-N, the number two, you. YOU.com. Thank you so much for enjoying Between the Lines, and blessings on you.
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0: positive, encouraging. 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Scientists are puzzled by the reliability of mathematics. Learn about it next on today's Creation Moment. And now, here's our Creation Moment's host, Ian Taylor.
1: When a clothing manufacturer selects a high-quality fabric, he is usually concerned enough to make sure that good workmanship goes into the final product. In a similar way, the fabric of creation tells us a lot about its creator. Mathematics, more than anything else, reflects the fabric of the creation. Many scientists today are puzzled by the fact that the material world they study can be accurately described in mathematical equations. The falling of a stone or a feather, even the colors of a rainbow, all correspond to mathematical formulae. Even chaos has a mathematical description. One Nobel physicist has moved to write a paper entitled "The Unreasonable Effectiveness of Mathematics in the Natural Sciences." Because mathematics so precisely describe reality, we can send a space probe billions of miles on perfect target. Mathematics enables us to receive the pictures it returns to Earth using a transmitter no more powerful than a 5-watt light bulb. As one science writer put it, scientists use mathematics as a wonderful gift, but they have no idea why it works so well. Of course, creation scientists don't wonder why math works. They know that the creation is the work of an orderly and wise creator who was pleased with his final product. The precision of mathematics reflects the excellent quality of his fine workmanship.
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4: Back to Genesis with Dr. John Morris, geologist and president of the Institute for Creation Research. Dr. Morris, is there any evidence that man and dinosaurs lived together?
5: Yes, indeed there is, Chris. The Bible even describes dinosaur-like beasts in the book of Job, and Job lived after the flood. Also, we see numerous places where native peoples drew pictures of dinosaur-like beasts. Almost every nation around the world has legends of dragons, huge reptilian beasts that sound very much like our modern-day reconstructions of dinosaurs. Recently, some very interesting burial stones have been excavated from tombs in South America, which clearly show dinosaurs and humans together. These stones date from long before dinosaurs were reconstructed from their fossils. As far as we know, no dinosaurs are alive today, but we have good evidence that dinosaur-like beasts existed along with humans in the not-too-distant past. It all started back in Genesis.
4: For more on creation, visit our website at www.icr.org.
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1: An inheritance is about more than money. Hi, I'm Rob West with a Faith and Finance Minute. Proverbs 13:22 says, "A good man leaves an inheritance to his children's children." 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
3: With SRN News, I'm Jason Walker. A U.S. lawmaker just back from a forum in Singapore outlines which countries are aligning against communist China.
4: You got the Philippines, who've been very vocal. They call it a radical transparency with regard to the malign activities of communist China. You got other countries like Australia that are partnering with us with AUKUS. And all these things are really helping to strengthen our deterrence against communist China, which is the greatest existential threat to our country.
3: Nebraska Republican Senator Pete Ricketts tells the Salem Radio Network South Korea is a staunch U.S. ally.
4: We're working very closely with the Republic of Korea on their defense, and we have been for many decades, and they want to take over more responsibility, and in fact they want to improve their defense, for example, by adding a nuclear submarine.
3: Major complication in efforts to end the war in Iran.
5: Israel says Iran has launched missiles at it in the first such bombardment since a fragile ceasefire took effect in early April. Tehran had warned of retaliation after Israel hit Beirut's southern suburbs, the Jewish state calling it retaliation for Iranian-backed Hezbollah firing at northern Israel earlier in the day.
3: That is correspondent Ken Lorman reporting. President Trump dismissing the idea that launching the war with Iran betrayed his refrain of, quote, no new wars as he campaigned for the White House in 2024. He tells NBC's Meet the Press he did not guarantee there would be no wars if elected. Leaders of the UK, Ukraine, Germany, and France meeting in London over the weekend to discuss the urgent need to ramp up production of weapons to help combat Russia's hyper-ballistic missiles. British Prime Minister Keir Starmer says the Allies condemn Russia's large-scale attacks. This is SRN News.
6: Thank you for listening to Life Talk Radio. Here's a quick thought from the book Steps to Christ. Quote, "The only way to grow in grace is to be doing the very work which Christ has enjoined upon us, to engage in helping and blessing those who need the help we can give them. Strength comes by exercise. Activity is the very condition of life. Those who endeavor to maintain Christian life by passively accepting the blessings that come through the means of grace and doing nothing for Christ are

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1: Ooze. Another pro-abortion bill has advanced in Illinois.
2: Lawmakers have approved a measure that would allow underage girls to get birth control without the approval of their parents. Democratic Governor J.B. Pritzker says he will sign it. Pritzker is a vigorous promoter of abortion, and with the help of a friendly legislature, he has worked hard to make Illinois one of the most pro-abortion states in the union, as well as a destination for women from pro-life states who want to end their pregnancies. Michael Harrington reporting.
1: For controversy, dozens of anti-Trump protesters who face federal criminal charges after they interrupted a Minnesota church service last January will not face additional state charges. St. Paul City Attorney Irene Kao says there's insufficient evidence to meet the standard for what they call criminal charges under Minnesota state law. This is SRN News. Gunfire over the weekend at an Ohio street festival leaves a large number of partiers in the hospital. More on the story from correspondent Haya Panjwani.
3: At least 12 people were shot at an Ohio street festival. Authorities say a shooting near the busy Old West End Festival in Ohio happened Saturday. It's an annual gathering of live music and home tours in a historic district.
4: We had some unfortunate incident happen here in Toledo.
3: Deputy Police Chief Joe Hefferman says it appears that at least two people fired weapons.
4: I think they were probably shooting at each other.
3: At least a dozen were hit by bullets.
4: Two of them critical.
3: Police are still searching for suspects with nobody yet in custody.
4: We're processing the scene. We do have some evidence, and we're following up on some leads.
1: And in New York City's Penn Station, five people have been stabbed and wounded. A suspect is in custody. More details, srnnews.com.
5: 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Proverbs 25, verse 11.

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1: After a victorious campaign, Alexander the Great crucified over 10,000 human beings to celebrate his victory. I'll return in a moment with the amazing facts about the sacrifices of Satan. Hello, this is Joe Cruz on the Amazing Facts broadcast, facts which affect you. Today we come to the climax of our series on paganism and the church, and the subject today is centered in the symbol of the cross. Although the cross has become a revered relic and often even an object of worship, I'd like to explore the ancient background of this cherished symbol. In our last broadcast, we discovered that the Bible describes the worship of Tammuz, the pagan god of the sun. Satan inspired those idolatrous people to represent Tammuz by the letter T, the first letter of his name. It came to be a worldwide symbol of sun worship and all the moral pollutions attached to that kind of worship. The heathen actually sacrificed human beings to the devil on crosses. Centuries before Jesus was born, crucifixion was a method of worshiping the pagan sun god. When sun-worshipping generals went to battle, they offered thousands of human sacrifices to the devil. It's said that Alexander the Great, after a victorious campaign, crucified over 10,000 human beings on the cross to celebrate his victory. 3,000 chief Babylonians were crucified at one time as a sacrifice to the devil. When the Catholics first went down into South America and Mexico, soon after they were discovered, they were amazed to find that the sun-worshipping heathen there had crosses. They were amazed because they did not know that they knew anything about crosses. They didn't know anything about Christianity, but they had crosses because they were the sign of Tammuz, the sun god. But listen, friends, the time finally came for the Son of God to be born. The exact day of his birth, of course, nobody knows, but he lived to be 33 and a half years when he was crucified, which was in the spring of the year at the time of the Passover. Now listen, it's almost too terrible for words. You remember Tammuz was exalted by Satan to be the false Messiah, a rival of Jesus. The symbol of the cross, the first letter of his name, T, was the sign of sun worship. Down through the years, many times, as Satan had succeeded in leading Israel into sin and pagan sun worship, it had seemed that the sun god was victorious over the true God. Jesus, the creator of the world, came into a world that had forgotten him. He suffered every insult.

victorious over the true God. Jesus, the creator of the world, came into a world that had forgotten him. He suffered every insult at its hands and finally died upon the symbol of sun worship, the cross. As Paul says, even the death of the cross. Now, in order to show that his system of worship was superior to that of God's, and to show his supremacy, Satan heaped the supreme insult upon Christ by crucifying him upon the cross, the symbol of sun worship. Think of the Son of God dying in such awful humiliation while the people looked on in derision. What mockery and what rejoicing then by the demons. The Son of God delivered by his own people and crucified by the sun-worshipping Romans on the symbol of sun worship. Think of the great Son of God dying in such awful humiliation while the people looked on, wagging their heads in mockery. But Satan saw that his disguise was torn away. His administration was laid open before the unfallen angels and before the heavenly universe. He had revealed himself as a murderer. The last link of sympathy was broken. And I heard a loud voice saying in heaven, "Now is come salvation and strength and the kingdom of our God and the power of his Christ. For the accuser of our brethren is cast down, which accused them before our God day and night." Revelation 12, verse 10. Yet Satan was not then destroyed. For the sake of man, his existence must be continued. Man, as well as angels, must see the contrast between the Prince of Light and the Prince of Darkness. He must choose whom he will serve. Now, as we look at Calvary, what do we see? We see the Author of Life, with his form stripped of all its clothing. He is hung before the sun on the symbol of the cross that was once the symbol of heathen worship and heathen pollution. And on that Friday afternoon, the sun was darkened. God placed his hand over the sun while Christ hung upon the cross. Now, blackening the sun by God's hand was not just an incidental thing. It had some significance to it. There was a reason why that sun was darkened. You see, that sun to the heathen was a symbol of the devil, our sun god. So God placed his hand over the sun to show that he controlled the sun. God said, "That's as far as you can go." God darkened the sun to prove he was the creator and had power over these things. But now, let's answer a most important question, friends. Do you know why Jesus came forth from the tomb before daybreak on that Sunday morning? According to all the background I've given, you must realize that at sunrise on the first day of the week, men would be worshiping the sun or the devil, while Jesus Christ would be in the tomb. Yes, at sunrise, Satan would be worshiped. It's Friday night. The moments are tense. Now, to be sure of his victim, mind you, the devil had the tomb of Jesus sealed with a seal. Now, do you know what the name of that seal was? It's called the Roman seal. But in Latin, the name was Singulum Solis, which in Latin means the seal of the sun. So on that tomb of Jesus Christ, they placed Singulum Solis, the seal of the sun god. And the devil thought he had his victim there to stay. He sealed him with the seal of the sun. But on the first day of the week, it was revealed before daylight just who was superior. Christ rested in his tomb as the Sabbath passed on. He knew that sun worshippers everywhere, the moment the sun would rise, would worship Satan. But before the rising of the sun, when the stone is still in place, and there are over 100 Roman guards on watch, together with a host of evil angels and Satan, something happens. There are other visitors there also. Angels that excel in strength were there to welcome the Prince of Life. So in John 20, verse 1, it says, "He came forth while it was yet dark." Look also at Matthew 28, 2-6. Now, friends, here is the reason why Jesus came forth on the first day of the week while it was yet dark. It was because God did not permit the devil to be worshipped on his day when the sun rose while his son was still in the tomb. God brought him forth from the dead, and he came forth while it was yet dark. For God did not leave his son in that tomb while the devil would be worshipped. I'm glad that God saw fit to bring forth his son and that he was able to proclaim as he came forth from that grave, "I am the resurrection and the life." Jesus Christ on Calvary and in his resurrection conquered, friends. He came forth as an eternal conqueror, and where the resurrection is questioned, the atonement is forgotten.
We're not left to control.

conclude for ourselves that Jesus triumphed over Satan. God's word declares it. There were principalities and powers there that morning, but Christ triumphed over every one of them. And Jesus Christ was not of that, was out of that tomb when the sun rose, and the devil was not worshipped while Christ lay in his tomb. Christ's victory was over the grave, principalities, and everything that Satan stood for. It had been Satan's plan to make the first day of the week, the pagan day of the sun, a triumphant celebration over the defeat and death of Jesus. But he lost that opportunity when Christ burst the power of the tomb before those heathen worshipers could gather to have their Sunday ceremonies. God did not allow them to triumph over the death of his son. Satan failed in his efforts to exalt the pagan day of sun worship. But what a tragedy that 300 years later, Satan was able to accomplish what he failed to do at Calvary. By a clever compromise with heathen sun worship, he influenced a backsliding church to accept the counterfeit Sunday in place of the seventh-day Sabbath. Now let's take a look at the way it all happened. The pagans worshiped the sun on Sunday, or the sun's day. It was the heathen festival in honor of the sun god. Webster's Unabridged Dictionary says of Sunday, quote, so called because the day was anciently dedicated to the sun or to its worship, end quote. The North British Review, volume 18, page 408, calls Sunday, quote, the wild solar holiday of all pagan times, end quote. And Gibbon, in his book, says that, quote, Constantine styles the Lord's Day Dies Solis, or Day of the Sun, a name which could not fan the ears of his pagan subjects, end quote. The Schafhartzog Encyclopedia has the following to say on the subject of Sunday. Sunday, Dies Solis of the Roman calendar, a day of the sun because dedicated to the sun, the first day of the week was adopted by the early Christians as a day of worship. The sun of Latin adoration they interpreted as the sun of righteousness. No regulations for its observance are laid down in the New Testament, nor indeed is its observance ever enjoined. End of quotation. So think of it, friends. The Sabbath, or seventh day, which God blessed and made holy for man to worship the true God upon, was gradually set aside, and the festival day of pagan sun worship was taken right into the church. Professor Hutton Webster, in his book Rest Days, page 270, has this to say. What began, however, as a pagan ordinance ended as a Christian regulation, and a long series of imperial decrees during the 4th, 5th, and 6th centuries enjoined with increasing stringency abstinence from labor on Sunday. End of quotation. Well, paganism, with all of its pomp and ceremonies and holy days, crept silently into the Christian church until it developed into an apostate system of religious worship. Notice this statement from Schaff's Church History, page 375. Not a few pagan habits crept into the church concealed by new names. This is conceded by the most earnest of the fathers. Leo the Great speaks of Christians in Rome who worshiped the sun before repairing to the Church of St. Peter. In the celebration of Sunday, as it was introduced by Constantine and still continues on the whole continent of Europe, the cultus of the old sun god Apollo mingles with the remembrance of the resurrection of Christ. End of quotation. Now, friends, that's taken from Philip Schaff's Church History, a very, very notable record of church history indeed. So, that is the story, friends, concerning the devil's most masterful deception of all history. Not only did he bring in the pagan forms of worship, but he managed to install the old heathen day of sun worship in place of the holy Sabbath of the Lord. And he continues to blind people to what the Bible teaches on this subject so that they'll still follow pagan tradition instead of the commandments of God. No wonder Jesus exclaimed, but in vain do they worship me, teaching for doctrines the commandments of men. Matthew 15:9. Now please don't overlook that statement of Jesus. He said that people would be worshiping him, especially down at the end of time. But he said that much of the worship would be in vain because they had substituted the commandments of men in place of the commandments of God.
And we've just found where that was done, especially in regard to the day of worship, the day that people would go into the place of worship. And now, this is Joe Cruz saying goodbye for today.

0: How important is prayer? 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The Bible says the effective, fervent prayer of a righteous man avails much. James 5, verse 16. 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
2: This is Max McLean. As ministers of the gospel, how should we regard those whom God places in our lives? Listen to the Bible from 2 Corinthians 5. So from now on, we regard no one from a worldly point of view. Therefore, if anyone is in Christ, he is a new creation. The old is gone, the new has come. All this is from God, who reconciled us to himself through Christ and gave us the ministry of reconciliation, that God was reconciling the world to himself in Christ, not counting men's sins against them. And he has committed to us the message of reconciliation. We are therefore Christ's ambassadors, as though God were making his appeal through us. From 2 Corinthians 5, listen to the Bible. It's great for the soul.
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4: Verily, verily, I say unto thee, except the corn of wheat fall into the ground and die, it abideth alone. But if it die, it bringeth forth much fruit. I hold a grain of wheat in my hand. It is small and hard and narrow and self-contained. And yet, at its heart, there sleeps the mystery of life. And that is a parable.

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I expect to swing out into eternity on that

0: Can you pass the ketchup, honey?
1: Dinner conversation can be tough, like getting ketchup out of a bottle.
0: So, Amber, what happened at school today?
2: Nothing.
0: Really?
1: But having regular dinner together gives kids a better chance to thrive.
0: Anybody act stuck up today? Kind of like this ketchup?
2: Yeah, Chloe is. She says that I'm taking sides with Jordan and Zoe. Here, Dad, let me get that.
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2: So there's a lot of confusion in the world of evolution. People that don't believe in God at all, they don't think about the judgment because they just think, well, you know, there is no God, so this is all just Christian conservative gobbledygook. So the whole idea of God and judgment and accountability, it's just, no, that's not what they want.
3: Right.
2: What does that say about God?
3: Yeah.
2: Is he a nitpicker that's just trying to find one little word you say and then you're lost?
3: Well, see, this is a big misconception that I think that people have, and I think that we fall into this even unconsciously sometimes. We think that God is there trying to keep us out of heaven sometimes. Mm-hmm. You know, there's some people are more given to guilt than others, but the reality is God is trying to redeem us. He is trying to save us. And if you're ever confused about that, if you ever feel that God could not love me, because I know that I felt like that in the past, all we have to do is look at the cross of Calvary and realize God has given a gift of infinite value to redeem me.
2: Welcome to another biblical message brought to you by White Horse Media. Our topic today is a very big one. It's the Day of Judgment. This is part one. We're going to do a series on this topic. Perhaps you've heard it's a rather humorous expression. People say, repent now, avoid the rush on Judgment Day. Well, the reality is that Judgment Day is not a humorous topic, and the question is, well, is there really a day of judgment, and can people repent on the day of judgment or not? What does the Bible say about this topic? So that's what we're going to get into with me and Joel Haywood.
3: Hi, Steve.
2: Yes, hi, Joel. We've been together before. We always have good interaction.
3: Yep.
2: You are a Bible student. You're a Bible instructor. You're a Bible teacher. You're also a realtor.
3: Yep.
2: You have many hats. You're also a dad.
3: Yep.
2: You have a family, just like I do.
3: Yep.
2: And our greatest concern is our relationship with the Lord.
3: Absolutely.
2: And following this book.
3: Yes.
2: So when it comes to the judgment, this is definitely a controversial topic. First of all, when most people think about the day of judgment, what do they think, or do they even think about it? What do you think?
3: Well, I think that there's a big part of possibly the Christian world that looks at the judgment in a very sort of negative connotation. They think, boy, that word sounds negative. I'm going to be judged for everything I've ever done. But on the other hand, people in the secular world don't even think about the judgment most of the time. I that would be my conviction anyway. I know that before I was walking with the Lord, I didn't really think about the judgment. But when I did begin to start realizing that there is a day of judgment coming, that actually pushed me closer to the Lord to realize I want to be on the right side of that decision.
2: Yeah, and I think a lot of Christians aren't scared about the judgment because they don't think there is a judgment that applies to them.
3: That could be,
2: because they believe in Jesus. He died on the cross. He paid the price. And so, you know, what's to be judged? There is no judgment. So there's a lot of confusion. Yeah. And in the world of evolution, people that don't believe in God at all, they don't think about the judgment because they just think, well, you know, there is no God. So this is all just Christian conservative gobbledygook. Yeah. Well, at least in many cases, probably not every case, but my conviction is that a lot of people don't believe in God because they don't want there to be any kind of accountability.
3: Right.
2: They want to do what they want to do, and they don't want to have any restraint.
3: Right.
2: So the whole idea of God and judgment and accountability, it's just, no, that's not what they want.
3: Right.
2: So, and again, there's a lot of confusion on this topic. In our church, we teach there is a day of judgment.
3: Yeah.
2: We try to demonstrate this from the Bible, and people think, "No, you're wrong. You've gone off the deep end." So let's see what this book says. the words of Jesus himself. Why don't you read verse 36 and 37 of Matthew 12?
3: But I say unto you that every idle word that men shall speak, they shall give account thereof in the day of judgment. For by thy words thou shalt be justified, and by thy words thou shalt be condemned.
2: Right. So according to Jesus, is there a day of judgment?
3: Yes.
2: And according to Jesus, had that day of judgment already taken place, or did it happen in his time?
3: Well, he's speaking future tense.
2: That's right. He's talking about the future. And how many people does he apply this judgment to?
3: Not just some, but everyone.
2: That's right. Yeah. And this is a very sober text. We read this verse in our staff meeting this morning. We get together as a White Horse Media staff before we begin the day. We read some Bible verses. We pray together. And this was the verse that we read this morning. And it's a very solemn verse. And it's Jesus himself. He said, I say to you, these are his own words. And he says, every idle word that men shall speak, they shall give account thereof in the day of judgment. In other words, there is a day of judgment coming in the future.
3: Right.
2: Nobody is exempt from this, not even believers. Mm-hmm. Believers aren't exempt because he says, by your words, you will be justified. Some people will be justified in the day of judgment, and some people will be condemned. But it's something that applies to all of us. It's coming in the future.
3: Right.
2: And it has to do with every detail of our lives.
3: That's right.
2: And Jesus specifically refers to idle words. What do you think idle words are?
3: Well, you know, we need to be careful about what we say, because the Bible says, let your yea be yea and your nay be nay. You know, I think that idle words, when he's specifically in the context speaking to the Pharisees in this case, is he not?
2: Mm-hmm.
3: And they had accused him of being possessed by the devil, so to speak. And so that being said, Christ says, you just need to be careful what you say.
2: Right. Yeah, so idle words are really words that come out of our mouths thoughtlessly.
3: Yeah.
2: And I've been really convicted about this, that I'm responsible for my words.
3: Yeah.
2: What I say

0: an account someday for my words.
1: Yeah.
0: And so I need to be careful what I say. And for me, realizing this has actually been beneficial. Mm-hmm. It's been positive. It has elevated me to be more conscientious about the things that I do and the things that I say.
1: Right. Yeah.
0: And that's not a bad thing. Now, what is accountability? Jesus said, they will give account thereof in the day of judgment.
1: Well, that's
0: what does that say about God?
1: Yeah.
0: Is he a nitpicker that's just trying to find one little word you say and then you're lost?
1: Well, see, this is a big misconception that I think that people have, and I think that we fall into this even unconsciously sometimes. We think that God is there trying to keep us out of heaven sometimes. Mm-hmm. You know, there's some people are more given to guilt than others, but the reality is God is trying to redeem us. He is trying to save us. And if you're ever confused about that, if you ever feel that God could not love me, because I know that I felt like that in the past, all we have to do is look at the cross of Calvary and realize God has given a gift of infinite value to redeem me. So try that. That is the great way to keep our minds focused and keep us on the right track and understanding, okay, God does love me. God is trying to redeem me. He's trying to redeem people. He's not trying to keep me out of heaven.
0: That's right. Yeah. He wants me in, not out.
1: Yeah.
0: And as I look at this verse, Joel, the fact that there is accountability for our words, our lives, our actions, all of this to me says something positive about God.
1: Yeah.
0: That he is a God of fairness. Mm-hmm. He's a God that wants all the information to be considered in the judgment. He's a God who believes in transparency. And if you remember, in the original rebellion of Lucifer in heaven, Revelation talks about this, there was war in heaven, and Satan's original rebellion was based on his opinion that God was not good,
1: right?
0: That God was flawed, mm-hmm. that there was something wrong with God, that God had some defects, and that he had a better way, a better plan. He wanted to be God himself because God really doesn't know how to run the universe, and I can do it better. And so at the end of the day, he's basically saying there's something wrong with God.
1: Yeah.
0: And God has allowed all of this to go on, what we call the great controversy, raging on the earth for all these years, is because God is trying to demonstrate to the heavenly universe and to humanity that his ways are the best ways,
1: right.
0: That he is good, that his will, his law, his principles, his character is really what's best for humanity.
1: Yeah.
0: And so he has decided in his own wisdom that at the very end of days, there's going to be, as Jesus said, there's going to be a day of judgment. Mm-hmm. It says, in the day of judgment. And the day of judgment is a day of analysis. It's a day of investigation. It's a day when all the facts are brought on the table and brought before humanity and before the universe. And so that everything that God does, every decision that he makes, every person that gets in, or every person that has to stay out of his kingdom, all the facts are there.
1: Yeah.
0: Everything's on the table, and God wants it to be that way. And so that's why he takes everything into consideration. He even takes in the little things, even the things that we say, the things that that we do. You know, Ecclesiastes talks about every secret thing, whether it is good or whether it is evil, is all going to be brought in to the judgment.
1: Right.
0: And this, to me, is a positive reflection upon God that he wants to look at all the evidence.
1: Well, and not only that, the reality is to keep this concept in mind that the judgment, if our lives are hid with Christ and God, like the Bible says, that judgment is not to condemn us, but it's to vindicate us.
0: Mm-hmm. Right. And when it says here, when Jesus said, by your words, you shall be justified, and by your words, you shall be condemned. To me, this doesn't mean that my words are going to save me, that that I'm going to get to heaven by my words. So if I say all the right things, right words, then the doors will open of the pearly gates.
1: Yeah.
0: And if I say the wrong things, then the doors are going to close. So it's all based on me and me getting the words right.
1: Mm-hmm.
0: I don't think that's what Christ is saying.
1: No, not at all.
0: And you know, when I think about what are the right words, if we say the words, Lord, I'm a sinner. Lord, I need help. God, help me, forgive me for my sins, and I trust in Jesus as my Savior.

0: You know, those are the words that are going to justify me on Judgment Day. Whereas if I say, you know, I don't want Jesus and I don't believe in him and or, you know, whatever else I say that's wrong, those words are all going to be taken into account. So, like you said, God is trying to get us in, not get us out. And I guess the principle at this point and the Bible fact is that according to Jesus, yes, there is a day of judgment.
1: Yeah.
0: Yes, there is accountability. Yes, that accountability applies to all of us.
1: Yeah.
0: Yes, that accountability also looks at little things because little things are important. Mm-hmm. And another takeaway for me is that this tends to elevate my life. It helps me to realize that my whole life is important. Everything that I do is valuable. Mm-hmm. Everything that I say and the actions, you know, it's all significant in the sight of God.
1: Yeah.
0: And that elevates me to want to improve my life and to make my life better and to rely on God to help me to accomplish that.
1: Well, and think about your very own children. I mean, when you have children, every little aspect of their lives is important to you. What they're exposed to, the little things that they do, you're interested in those things generally. And what that tells us about God is we are so important to him that essentially he is interested in every aspect of our lives.
0: That's right, exactly. Now, here's another verse about judgment. Turn to John chapter 3. John 3, verse 19. And maybe we can actually start with verse 16.
1: Okay.
0: John 3, 16. We all know this, or at least most people know this verse, that God so loved the world that he gave his only begotten son. So God's posture toward the world is one of love.
1: Right.
0: That whoever believes in him should not perish but have everlasting life. We want to definitely affirm that salvation is by grace through faith in Jesus. For God did not send his son into the world to condemn the world, but that the world through him might be saved. He that believes in him is not condemned, but he that believes not is condemned already, because he has not believed in the name of the only begotten Son of God. And this is the condemnation. And in my Bible, the word condemnation in the margin, it says judgment. Mm-hmm. This is the judgment, that light is come into the world and men love darkness rather than light because their deeds were evil.
1: Yeah.
0: So we'll discuss this verse a little more in a moment. We've got to take a break. We'll be right back. So don't go away.
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3: 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While there's still time to make a difference, while money still has value, invest in God's kingdom today. I invite you, go to whitehorsemedia.com. You'll be glad you did.
0: Welcome back to a Bible study on the Day of Judgment. We just read John 3, 19, or 16 through 19. And again, I'll read verse 19. Jesus said, this is the condemnation or the judgment, that light has come into the world and men love darkness rather than light because their deeds are evil.
1: Right.
0: And Joel, what is this saying? What is Jesus saying?
1: Well, Jesus came into this world. And as you think about the fact that the principles that run God's kingdom are completely opposed to the principles that run this world. So God's kingdom is run on selflessness, self-abnegation, and this world is run upon essentially what it says in 1 John, which is the lust of the eyes, the lust of the flesh, and the pride of life. And so Christ came into this world showing what love really is. And that stood in stark contrast to what the principles that run this world.
0: That's right. So not only is there a day of judgment, like we read in Matthew 12, 36, and 37, but Jesus actually brought judgment into the world to people, depending upon how they responded to him.
1: Yeah.
0: So Jesus he's a light. He said, This is the condemnation that light

0: has come into the world, and he is that light.
1: Right.
0: He's an expression of the character of God. He's a revelation of love. He's the revelation of purity mm-hmm. and truthfulness and kindness and honesty and integrity, and everything that he does is right. So depending upon how people responded to him, that light either was a blessing to them or it resulted, you could say, in a curse, because people turned away from him and didn't want him, and so they went into deeper darkness.
1: When you heard the saying that the same sun that melts chocolate hardens clay.
0: That's right. And that's what happens when we encounter Christ.
1: Yeah.
0: So there is a day of judgment, and when we encounter Jesus, there's a judgment.
1: That's right.
0: That happens to us individually based on whether we respond to him or don't.
1: Right.
0: Or I guess everybody responds one way or the other.
1: Right.
0: Now, here's another verse, is John chapter 12. 31 and 32.
1: Now is the judgment of this world. Now shall the prince of this world be cast out. And I, if I be lifted up from the earth, will draw all men unto me.
0: Right. So there's a judgment, another one. So there will be a day of judgment. Mm-hmm. There is judgment that comes to people depending upon how they relate to Jesus. And verse 31 is more of a bigger judgment that was happening in Jesus' day, where he said, now is the judgment of this world. Now shall the prince of this world be cast out. So how did Jesus bring judgment upon the world in his day?
1: Well, I think that it stood in stark contrast, the principles of the kingdom of God versus the kingdom of Satan, when Christ came here. Because Christ exemplifies, you know, the Bible says God is love, right? Mm-hmm. And what Christ showed is what real love is. Now, we have an idea about what love is, but you know, I use that word loosely. Like, I love certain types of foods, or I love my animals, or I love my family. Those are all different types of love that I have.
0: People say, I love chocolate.
1: Exactly, I love chocolate. Cream. That's right, you know. And that's a very loose way to use the word. But what Christ actually showed was the Greek word agape, which, the way that I read that, it is selfless love. And when I say selfless, I mean it is a selfless love. It's not based upon how you treat me. And sadly, today, I think that when husbands and wives say they love each other, the reality is, in today's world, for a lot of people, it is, I love you until you stop pleasing me, and then I won't love you anymore. And that's not the type of love that Christ showed. That type of love that I mentioned before is selfish love. That's love that the world mm-hmm. has. But Christ came to show actually what true love is, stood in stark contrast, so the whole heavenly host could see plain. Because remember, Satan made those accusations against God. And right there on the battlefield of this earth, they were able to see what the truth was. Christ standing in stark opposition to the principles of this world.
0: That's right. And the ultimate revelation of that unselfish love is verse 32. And I, if I be lifted up from the earth, I will draw all men unto me.
1: Right.
0: And he's talking about his death.
1: Yeah.
0: Lifted up from the earth on a Roman cross.
1: Yeah.
0: He's going to be crucified.
1: Mm-hmm.
0: And this is the ultimate revelation of infinite love. Satan in heaven, or Lucifer in heaven, who became Satan, said God isn't good. He's got a problem. He has faults.
1: Yeah.
0: He's selfish. There's something wrong with his heart. I've got a better way. I'm wiser. I'm smarter. Follow me and you'll be happier. And that whole revelation, or that whole controversy, was really Satan's arguments were refuted by Jesus Christ dying on the cross.
1: That's right.
0: And allowing himself to be nailed to a tree by Romans, Roman nails, Roman, you know, allowing himself to be whipped and with crown of thorns and bleeding, dying, lifted up, hanging on the cross, the wood in the ground for 6 hours. That is the ultimate revelation of love. And that was the death knell of the devil and of his kingdom and his arguments that God is selfish. All that was just shattered
1: by
0: Jesus' death on the cross. And not only that, but he paid for the sins of the whole world.
1: Yeah.
0: So he really, when Jesus said, it is finished, that was the ultimate beginning of the end of Satan's entire kingdom, his whole principle that he's really the selfish one, he's really the evil one, he's really the proud, arrogant one, and the one who has brought disaster into the universe.
1: Absolutely.
0: The cross is an argument against

0: that, and it's the beginning of the end for Satan and his global kingdom.
1: And what's beautiful about that is, you know, the more that I think about the plan of salvation that God has set up to redeem man, is in this plan, it is so perfect. He is transparent. What he's done is he's shown unequivocally what the truth is. You know, in Nahum 1:9, it says that the affliction, meaning sin, will not rise a second time. Because when I was a child, I thought, well, what's going to keep people from sinning again in heaven? Like, what's going to keep that from happening again? But the reality is God is proving such he's proving a point so hard, I guess you might say, that sin will never be raised again, because anybody can look and see what the results of sin was, and they can see what the truth is that God revealed in the death of Jesus.
0: That's exactly right. Now, let's get into prophecy. Let's go to Revelation 14, and we're going to unpack this. And I'm just going to be quite open and honest with our viewers, those that are watching this, that our church is the Seventh-day Adventist Church, and we believe that there is a judgment based on Scripture, and we believe that there is a judgment that happens in heaven before Jesus comes back at his second coming, and that judgment looks at those who claim to be his followers, and then, based on the evidence, decides one way or another whether they are really God's people or not. Now, a lot of people challenge us on that. They think, you Adventists, you've just gone off the deep end. There's no biblical support for that. Sometimes they'll say all judgment occurred at the cross and there is no more judgment for us as believers. It's all over. But let's look at Revelation 14, and we're going to continue to unpack this as we go along. In Revelation 14, verses 6 to 12, there are three angels' messages. And in verse 6, the Bible says, I saw another angel flying in the midst of heaven, having the everlasting gospel to preach to them that dwell upon the earth, and to every nation and kindred and tongue and people. So here's a message that must go to the whole world. And it says with a loud voice, fear God and give glory to him, for the hour of his judgment is come.
1: Yeah.
0: So there's a judgment announcement. And then if you keep reading the second angel, the third angel, when the third angel's message is over in verse 14, John says, then I looked and behold a white cloud, and upon the cloud one sat like the Son of Man, having on his head a golden crown and in his hand a sharp sickle, which is a picture of the return of Jesus.
1: So this judgment happened before the return of Jesus.
0: Yeah, so what can we learn from this?
1: Yeah, the judgment had to have taken place before the return of Jesus comes. And if you think about it, it makes sense, because in another place in Revelation, he says, behold, I come quickly and my reward is with me.
0: Yes.
1: So if his reward is with him, that means that the judgment has already taken place.
0: That's right. When Jesus comes, the cases of all have been decided.
1: That's right.
0: And he gives rewards to his people, and then he brings judgment upon other people who have rejected him.
1: Right.
0: And the decisions about who's going to be blessed and who's going to be cursed, those decisions take place prior to the second coming.
1: That's right.
0: And the announcement of the first angel that we are now living in the hour of judgment, this is not a judgment that took place 2,000 years ago. Mm-hmm. This is a judgment that takes place right before the return of Christ. And this is a judgment, it says, that is going on at the very same time, Joel, that the gospel is being preached. Hmm. Because in verse 6, the angel has the gospel to preach to those who dwell upon the earth, every nation, tribe, tongue, and people. And he announces that we're in a judgment time, and that takes place before the second coming. Yeah. So we have end time messages, and we know these are end time messages because the second angel talks about the fall of Babylon. Right. That was not preached in the first century. The third angel talks about the beast, the image, and the mark. That was not preached in the first century. There's a message that we're now in the judgment time. Mm-hmm. That wasn't preached in the first century, not like this. And then this happens before the return of Jesus.
1: Right.
0: So when people say, you Adventists, you have it all wrong, there is no judgment that takes place before the coming of Christ, which we call the investigative judgment.
1: Right.
0: You know, scripturally, it's right there. And it also reminds me of the context of Jesus' statement to the Pharisees in Matthew 12, where he said, every idle word that men shall speak, they will give account in the day of judgment.
1: Yeah.
0: He said that because the Pharisees were accusing him after he was performing miracles of being led by Beelzebub, the devil.
1: Yeah.
0: So Jesus was of God, And they were saying, you're of the devil.
1: Yeah.
0: And then Jesus warned them about idle words and them being accountable on the day of judgment. And convicts me, Joel, that, you know, people need to be careful with their words.
1: Yeah.
0: When they attack us or when they attack, you know, people without really knowing what they're talking about, especially if they say that, you know, a biblical message is really from Satan.
1: Yeah.
0: You know, that's what the Pharisees were doing to Jesus.
1: Well, and especially in this time that we're in a very polarized population, you know, it seems like all over the world, polarization is happening. And people, it seems like, are throwing out accusations at one another just very easily.
0: That's right.
1: And so we need to be very careful about doing that.
0: Exactly. And the good news of the first angel's message is that at the very time the judgment is announced, the gospel is announced, which is the good news.
1: Right.
0: So we don't have to be afraid of the judgment if we truly believe in the gospel. Mm-hmm. But that also, you know, we also have to be true believers and not false believers,
1: right.
0: Not like Cain. We need to be like Abel.
1: That's right.
0: And so we're going to continue to discuss this. The Bible says a lot about the day of judgment. It's very important. It's something that applies to all of us. We can't escape it. And we all need Jesus to help us to get through and to get into eternal life. And the good news is that he wants us. He wants us to be there. So let us just have a quick prayer for you and for ourselves. Heavenly Father, be with our viewers. Speak to their hearts. Help them to realize we are accountable for our lives, but Jesus is our Savior who loves us and wants us in heaven. In Jesus' name, amen.
1: Amen.
0: God bless, and we'll see you next time.
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2: With SRN News, I'm Jason Walker. Israel and Iran trading fire early Monday in strikes that threaten to drag the Middle East back into a full-scale regional war, with Yemen's Houthi rebels also firing at Israel and warned they would target Israeli-affiliated vessels in the Red Sea. Meanwhile, Israel launched strikes on central and western Iran earlier in the day, that in response to the missile fire from Tehran. And more bloodshed.
3: Israeli police say a Palestinian man with Israeli citizenship went on a shooting rampage in central Israel Sunday, killing one person and wounding five others. The attacker was killed by police. Police say the attacker stayed in his vehicle while firing, allowing him to travel to several towns. The first shooting was reported from a gas station. Israeli Prime Minister Benjamin Netanyahu said Israel is fighting terrorism on all fronts, that police thwart hundreds of attacks a year, but unfortunately not all of them. Police say they've arrested a second person involved in the attack. I'm Donna Water.
2: Critics reacting to an idea floated by Senator Bernie Sanders. Correspondent Ken Lorman reports a plan calls for government ownership of some AI companies.
4: Senator Sanders is proposing the federal government take up to 50% ownership stakes in major AI firms like OpenAI and Anthropic, and eventually companies like NVIDIA, Microsoft, and Google. Conservatives are blasting the idea, arguing government already takes a sizable share through corporate and investment taxes, approaching half of the company earnings. They warn an added ownership grab could rattle markets, drive investors away, and risk handing the global tech edge to competitors like China. Ken Lorman reporting.
2: And this is SRN News.
5: If you're like me, every time you board a plane to fly somewhere, you pray for a safe trip. Have you ever thought about all it takes to get that plane off the ground? There are a lot of behind-the-scenes people that make it happen. Not just the knowledge of the pilots, but the air traffic controllers who make sure that the sky is clear for takeoff. The mechanics who have already done their job of checking and rechecking the operating systems. Even the flight attendants who make sure we're comfortable, but at the same time would be there if there was an emergency. 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
2: A victory for religious freedom in Egypt. Here is correspondent Michael Harrington with that story.
7: The government has granted legal status to nearly 200 churches and church-affiliated buildings after years of delay. Religious freedom advocates have complained for decades about Egypt's unusually slow process of allowing Christians to legally open houses of worship. Christians make up about 10% of the country's population, and while they enjoy generally good relations with the government, the legal status issue has been a sore spot. Michael Harrington reporting.
2: Canadian Prime Minister Mark Carney says his nation is failing Jewish people. Carney says anti-Semitism in Canada has surged to levels not seen in the post-World War II era. He adds that last year, two-thirds of all religion-motivated hate crimes were directed at Jews, despite the fact they make up just 1% of the population there. SRN News. Hollywood actress drawing attention for a new stance when it comes to violence in movies.
8: Actress Julianne Moore says she is stepping away from films featuring violence, firearms, and explosions, despite building much of her career in movies centered around those themes. Moore, a longtime gun control advocate,

0: Advocate made the announcement during the Cannes Film Festival. Critics argue the movement comes after decades of profiting from violent films, raising new questions about Hollywood's tendency to condemn the very content that helped create its biggest stars. Willie Nelson, Los Angeles.
1: In the meantime, bloodshed across America. Police in Ohio searching for suspects who opened fire near a busy street festival, wounding 12 people. No arrests have been made, all 12 still hospitalized. And in New York, 5 people have been stabbed and wounded at the city's Penn Station. One arrest has been made. More details.
2: Here's a bit of wisdom from the book of Proverbs. 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Proverbs 25, verse 11.

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1: Prayer isn't a privilege for the pious nor the art of a chosen few. Prayer is simply a heartfelt conversation between God and His child. This is Max Lucado. When we invite God into our world, He brings a host of gifts. Joy, patience, resilience. Anxieties come, but they don't stick. Fears surface and then depart. I'm completing my sixth decade, yet I'm wired with energy, happier, healthier, and more hopeful. Struggles come, for sure, but so does God. My friend, He wants to talk with you. Even now, as you hear these words, He taps at the door. Open it. Welcome Him in, and let the conversation begin. Here's my prayer challenge to you. Every day for 4 weeks, pray 4 minutes, then get ready to connect with God like never before. This is Max Lucado.

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2: 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She said, "My husband and I keep a giving fund. 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The needs are great, and what we offer may feel like just a drop in the bucket, but our God owns the cattle on a thousand hills. We simply drip our drop where he leads and

0: 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But when you willingly offer what you do have, wherever God leads you, you can surely trust him to do the rest.
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2: I'm Joy Michaels, and welcome to Heartbeat. 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One of these is the concept of love. The media relays the message that the greatest love we could share with another human being is found in a sexual relationship. While sex is a way of displaying intimate love, the Bible teaches that it's those day-to-day relationships, with all their challenges, that are more enduring and are much stronger examples of love than what the media is feeding us. What if today we could be the ones to redefine love? Heartbeat is brought to you by the Salvation Army.

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0: very easy.
1: With SRN News, I'm Rich Thomason in Washington. Israel and Iran have been exchanging fire, raising fears a tenuous ceasefire could completely unravel. The BBC's Sebastian Usher is in Israel.
2: We were woken by an alert here in Jerusalem. An hour later, actually when I was on air, we had another alarm, and we did hear overhead several booms of the interceptions. So far, Iran hasn't fired a large number of missiles, but the warning that was issued by the Revolutionary Guards that they might continue for a full 7 days might be pursued. And obviously, that would be a big escalation, which there's no doubt that Israel will respond to even more than we've seen so far.
1: Anxious to make a deal that would end the hostilities, President Trump is urging both sides, Israel and Iran, to hold their fire. Israel has been striking Iranian proxy Hezbollah in Lebanon, and Iran has been firing into Israel. The NYPD is holding a suspect in a series of stabbings at New York's Penn Station last night. Half dozen people injured. Security is being tightened ahead of President Trump's planned visit to Madison Square Garden directly above Penn Station for tonight's Game 3 of the NBA Finals. Police in Toledo, Ohio, searching for suspects following a weekend mass shooting at a crowded street festival.
3: 12 people were struck with bullets, that's what we have right now. Two of them critical. We're processing the scene. We do have some evidence, and we're following up on some leads.
1: Toledo's Deputy Police Chief Todd Hefferman. Magnitude 7.8 earthquake rocked the southern Philippines. At least 19 people killed, more than 200 others injured. On Wall Street this morning, Dow futures down 123 points. NASDAQ futures are up 182. This is SRN News.
4: Thank you for listening to Life Talk Radio. Here's a quick thought from the book Steps to Christ. Quote, "The only way to grow in grace is to be doing the very work which Christ has enjoined upon us, to engage in helping and blessing those who need the help we can give them. 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Have a great day.
1: China continues trying to subvert religion.
5: The religious freedom watchdog Bitter Winter reports that the Communist Party has held meetings with faith leaders across the nation and told them they must preach that, quote, national law takes precedence over religious norms. Bitter Winter says the Catholic bishops who were appointed by the party have embraced this notion and are actively promoting it. In China, the party selects the Catholic bishops and asks the Vatican to approve them. Michael Harrington reporting.
1: Southern Baptists will gather for their annual meeting in Orlando this week. Many issues will be addressed, and for the fourth year in a row, delegates will debate whether to formally ban churches with female pastors. Another proposed resolution calls for humane treatment of illegal immigrants, while also affirming the government's responsibility for immigration enforcement. Another denounces anti-Semitic violence and conspiracy theories. More than 11,000 church representatives have pre-registered for the two-day meeting. This is SRN News. Could work requirements lift more public aid recipients out of poverty? New study takes a look at that question.
6: Research by Casey Mulligan, an economist with the Department of Health and Human Services, finds adding work requirements to Medicaid could lift between 1.6 and nearly 3 million people out of poverty. The study says families could see incomes rise by more than $12,000 as more recipients enter the workforce. Supporters argue work rules encourage self-sufficiency and stronger labor participation. Ken Lorman reporting.
1: Apple expected to unveil new artificial intelligence features at its annual developers conference. The conference gets underway today. It is the last worldwide developers conference featuring CEO Tim Cook before he'll be turning over the reins of the CEO job to John Ternus, that in September. More details at srnnews.com.

Here's a bit of wisdom from the book of Proverbs. The right word at the right time is like precious gold set in silver. Proverbs 25, verse 11.

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1: The church increases. 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

Saul has been converted into a disciple of Jesus Christ. He is speaking out boldly for the Lord, and he is in trouble. We continue reading from the scriptures at Acts 9:23. When many days had elapsed, the Jews plotted together to do away with him, but their plot became known to Saul. They were also watching the gates day and night so that they might put him to death. But his disciples took him by night and led him down through an opening in the wall, lowering him in a large basket. When he came to Jerusalem, he was trying to associate with the disciples, but they were all afraid of him, not believing that he was a disciple. But Barnabas took hold of him and brought him to the apostles and described to them how he had seen the Lord on the road, and that he had talked to him, and how at Damascus he had spoken out boldly in the name of Jesus. And he was with them, moving about freely in Jerusalem, speaking out boldly in the name of the Lord. And he was talking and arguing with the Hellenistic Jews, but they were attempting to put him to death. But when the brethren learned of it, they brought him down to Caesarea and sent him away to Tarsus. So the church throughout all Judea and Galilee and Samaria enjoyed peace, being built up, and going on in the fear of the Lord and in the comfort of the Holy Spirit, it continued to increase. Now as Peter was traveling through all those regions, he came down also to the saints who lived at Lydda. There he found a man named Aeneas, who had been bedridden 8 years, for he was paralyzed. Peter said to him, "Aeneas, Jesus Christ heals you. Get up and make your bed." Immediately he got up. And all who lived at Lydda and Sharon saw him, and they turned to the Lord.

Acts 9:36. Now in Joppa there was a disciple named Tabitha, which translated in Greek is called Dorcas. This woman was abounding with deeds of kindness and charity, which she continually did. And it happened at that time that she fell sick and died. And when they had washed her body, they laid it in an upper room. Since Lydda was near Joppa, the disciples, having heard that Peter was there, sent two men to him, imploring him, "Do not delay in coming to us." So Peter arose and went with them. When he arrived, they brought him into the upper room, and all the widows stood beside him, weeping and showing all the tunics and garments that Dorcas used to make while she was with them. But Peter sent them all out and knelt down and prayed. And turning to the body, he said, "Tabitha, arise." And she opened her eyes, and when she saw Peter, she sat up. And he gave her his hand and raised her up, and calling the saints and widows, he presented her alive. It became known all over Joppa, and many believed in the Lord. And Peter stayed many days in Joppa with a tanner named Simon. You may be able to hear this reading again by visiting our website, theword.info. Remember, the word is hyphenated.

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1: Oh no, it's her. 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
3: Maria, a believer in the Middle East, was done. She had shared the gospel again and again with her Muslim friend Nadia, but Nadia just wanted to argue, to prove Maria wrong. Maria thought, Lord, I don't care anymore. Just leave her the way she is. Weeks later, Nadia was knocking on Maria's door. It was so hard to let her in, but she did. Nadia said, I keep having this dream. I'm walking down a path, and at the end of it is a man dressed in white. He keeps saying, come, Nadia, come. I'm so afraid. What does it mean? Maria said, I've been sharing the gospel with you for months, and you keep rejecting it. Now Jesus has come directly to you. He wants you to come to him, to follow him. That's the meaning of the dream, Nadia asked. Just follow Jesus? It's that simple? Yes, Nadia, it's that simple. Immediately, Nadia fell to her knees, confessing her sins, and Jesus poured his love into Nadia's heart. Join what Jesus is doing in the Muslim world. FrontiersUSA.org.

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2: 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Number three, don't rush into marriage, thinking this may be your last chance. 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And if you have any doubts about a relationship, that's even more reason to take your time. The important thing is to enjoy the wait. And when you least expect it, who knows who will walk into your life.
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4: This is by the way. Well, this was the date in 1492 that Christopher Columbus set sail from Spain. And we all know what happened as a result. We know, but of course he did not know where his journey would lead. Think of some of the journeys in your life, going off to first grade or high school or college, starting a new job, moving to a new location, joining the military. How about moving into a retirement community or a nursing home? So many journeys, and we can't know with any certainty where they will end. But God knows where we are going. We can be sure there will be discoveries along the way, and God will provide blessings. And that if we place our trust in Him, He will happily lead. This is By the Way.
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1: Hi, welcome to Jesus Wins, a daily devotional by Elizabeth Talbot. This whole month of June, we will be exploring the topic, enjoying His peace. June 8, His power. Then He got up and rebuked the winds and the sea, and it became perfectly calm. Matthew 8, verse 26. I don't like wind. I particularly don't like storms. I woke up in the middle of the night in our brand new home to an 80-mile-an-hour wind. After frantic calls to the authorities, I was informed that these were the Santa Ana

0: After frantic calls to the authorities, I was informed that these were the Santa Ana winds. A strong episode, they said. Strong? This is a hurricane, I thought. It turned out that we had just bought our home in a wind tunnel area. Completely terrified, I invited my husband to pray together. As soon as I finished praying, he fell asleep. Asleep? Not me. I stayed awake. When he woke up in the morning, he cheerfully announced, "See, you have the gift of prayer, but I have the gift of faith." And behold, there arose a great storm on the sea, so that the boat was being covered with the waves, but Jesus himself was asleep. Matthew 8, verse 24. Asleep? How is that possible? Matthew calls this storm a seismos megas, a mega shaking, like an earthquake in the lake. The disciples run out of options, realizing that they are powerless over this particular storm. Then the fishermen turn for help to the carpenter. They are so desperate that their cry in Matthew's Greek language is represented by three single words that sound something like, "Lord, save, perishing." Matthew 8, verse 25. Have you noticed that our most desperate and heartfelt prayers are usually just one word? Help, please, really, why, thanks. They came to Jesus and their cries woke him up. He said to them, "Why are you afraid, you men of little faith?" Then he got up and rebuked the winds and the sea, and it became perfectly megale, calm. Matthew 8, verse 26. From mega storm to mega peace. Why were they afraid? Well, they were powerless over the mega storm. Just like us, a sudden, unexpected storm. We do everything we can, but it's not working. Our boat, our family, our job, our marriage, etc., is being overrun by waves. Then we remember that Jesus is in the boat, and we can rest as he rested in the megastorm. Do you know why? Because we are powerless, but Jesus is powerful. He is our Savior, Lord, and Deliverer. He's our mega God.
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0: Max Licato here of Upwards. I just want to step in and state how grateful I am for this wonderful Christian radio station. 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
3: With SRN News, I'm Rich Thomason in Washington. Just may be the biggest challenge yet to the fragile Mideast ceasefire. Iran has fired missiles at Israel, and Israel has fired back.
4: Israel says it targeted sites in western and central Tehran. And in Iran itself, state media report blasts around the capital Tehran, Isfahan, Karaj, and elsewhere in the country. It remains unclear exactly what the damage is or if anyone was killed in these strikes.
3: Correspondent Jonathan Gambrell, President Trump has been trying to get both sides to stop fighting and keep negotiating a permanent deal to end the hostilities. Oil prices have been on the rise in the midst of this flare-up of unrest in the Mideast. By the way, $4.16 a gallon, that's AAA's national average for regular gas as of this morning. That is down a penny from yesterday. President Trump planning to attend tonight's NBA Finals at New York's Madison Square Garden. As expected, security is being tightened, especially given last night's incident just downstairs from the Garden.
5: Authorities say six people have been hurt in stabbings at New York's Penn Station with the suspect in custody. The Sunday evening attack happened less than a day before thousands of fans are expected to descend on neighboring Madison Square Garden for Game 3 of the NBA Finals. A suspect was taken into custody after the attack, which unfolded in one of the nation's busiest transportation hubs. The city's fire department says paramedics found one victim with serious injuries, two with moderate injuries, and two with minor injuries. Another person whose condition was not immediately known was transported to a separate hospital. Authorities did not immediately release the suspect's identity or provide information about potential charges. I'm Hayup Njwani.
3: Watching Wall Street, the Dow futures down

0: 89 points. The NASDAQ futures are up 162. S&P futures 19 points higher. 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
1: Christopher Columbus was quoted as saying, "You can never cross the ocean unless you have the courage to lose sight of the shore." On this space age, we could say, "You cannot go into space unless you have the courage to separate from the earth." Christians might say, "You cannot be a follower of Jesus unless you have the courage to die for him," and people still do. But it's also true that you cannot be a follower of Jesus unless you have the courage to live for him. You see, when you die for Jesus, it's over. But to live for Jesus takes faith and courage and the determination to continue on in spite of difficulties. Jesus told a story of a farmer who planted grain which fell into rocky soil. Because it didn't develop good roots, it died out. He compared it to people who gave up following him because of difficulties and persecution. But don't give up. Sometimes it's tough to live for Jesus. This is Rod Bieber with Seed Time and Harvest.
0: In our continuing SRN News special series, Faith and Freedom, saluting the upcoming 250th birthday of the United States of America, House Speaker Mike Johnson notes that he was recently criticized on some national TV networks for invoking the name of God in our nation's Declaration of Independence. As he looks ahead to next month's 4th of July celebration, he says,
2: "Is Speaker Johnson putting God above the Declaration? I was literally quoting from the Declaration itself. We hold these truths to be self-evident that all men are created equal. You know, it's our Creator that gives us our rights. But the 250th anniversary of the greatest nation in the history of the world gives us all a grand opportunity to point people back to the founding, back to those principles, and encourage them to go and read and understand it so that we can indeed keep the Republic."
0: Speaker Johnson adds that the 250th birthday of America is a perfect time for Americans to gather with family and friends and pray for our nation's next 250 years. This is SRN News. Well, it was a French Open that was chock full of surprises. It wrapped up with the world's third-ranked men's player securing his first major.
3: Alexander Zverev is no longer one of the best players never to win a major and is finally a Grand Slam champion. In his fourth major final, Zverev beat Flavio Cavoli 6-1, 4-6, 6-4, 6-7, 6-1 for the French Open men's title Sunday. It was a unique opportunity for Zverev without Jannik Sinner or Carlos Alcaraz across the net, and the third-ranked German took full advantage on the red clay of Roland Garros. The 14th-ranked Cavoli had never been past a Grand Slam quarterfinal. Mira Andreeva earned her first major title in the women's final Saturday. I'm Gethin Coolball.
0: Denny Hamlin has done it again, going from worst to first over the weekend to win at Michigan International Speedway, his second consecutive NASCAR Cup Series victory. SRNNews.com.
4: Here's a bit of wisdom from the Book of Proverbs. The right word at the right time is like precious gold set in silver. Proverbs 25, verse 11.

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1: This is Max McLean. The book of Revelation is written in the form of a letter to seven churches who are struggling against persecution, heretical teaching, compromise, and loss of fervor. The writer encourages the faithful to stand firm and to wait on Christ's sure victory. Listen to the Bible from Revelation 1. The revelation of Jesus Christ, which God gave him to show his servant what must soon take place. He made it known by sending his angel to his servant John, who testifies to everything he saw, that is, the word of God and the testimony of Jesus Christ. Blessed is the one who reads the words of this prophecy, and blessed are those who hear it and take to heart what is written in it, because the time is near. John, to the seven churches in the province of Asia, grace and peace to you from him who is and who was and who is to come, and from the seven spirits before his throne, and from Jesus Christ, who is the faithful witness, the firstborn from the dead, and the ruler of the kings of the earth. To him who loves us and has freed us from our sin by his blood, and has made us to be a kingdom and priests to serve his God and Father, to him be glory and power forever and ever. Amen. Look, he is coming with the clouds, and every eye will see him, even those who pierced him, and all the peoples of the earth will mourn because of him. So shall it be. Amen. I am the Alpha and the Omega, says the Lord God, who is and who was and who is to come, the Almighty. I, John, your brother and companion in the suffering and kingdom and patient endurance that are ours in Jesus, was on the island of Patmos because of the word of God and the testimony of Jesus. On the Lord's day I was in the Spirit, and I heard behind me a loud voice like a trumpet, which said, write on a scroll what you see and send it to the seven churches, to Ephesus, Smyrna, Pergamum, Thyatira, Sardis, Philadelphia, and Laodicea. I turned around to see the voice that was speaking to me, and when I turned, I saw seven golden lampstands. And among the lampstands was someone like a son of man, dressed in a robe reaching down to his feet and with a gold sash around his chest. His head and hair were white like wool, as white as snow, and his eyes were like blazing fire. His feet were like bronze glowing in a furnace, and his voice was like the sound of rushing waters. From Revelation 1. Listen to the Bible. It's great for the soul.
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5: 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It is Monday, June 8, 2026. Hello, my name is L. David Harris. 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Please listen. If you have a question, there is a bright, beautiful button there where you can click it and you can send your question. I'm not talking about in the chat. I'm talking about a question where we have a program and answer your questions. And I know that that would be enriching to you. So please go ahead and click that button and let people know that we can have you know, questions answered. Also, will you let us know where you are in the world and click the contribute button, because your Daily Portion Ministries is a listener and viewer supported ministry. Let's go ahead and pray, and then we will get underway. Father, we thank you for making your people well. Please help us not to withhold that privilege from you. And I don't know if I've used the right word, Lord, but there are times that I know that you want to do things in our lives and for us that you don't, simply because we don't reach out to you. Please help us to reach out to you. In Jesus' name, I pray. Amen. And amen again. So listen, I want you to make a decision today not to just brush by Jesus. That's the decision that I need you to make today. And if you have been reading the study already this morning from Mark chapter 5, there are a lot of people who just brush past Jesus and nothing happens in our lives because we're not requiring anything of God. And I don't want anybody to think that I'm being sacrilegious or disrespectful or making it seem as if we can command Jesus to do anything. That is not the direction I'm going. I am saying that as inspiration has taught us, that it is the will of God to grant in answer to the prayer of faith that which God would not bestow, did we not thus ask. And that's the light version. Let's get to a more heavy version, okay? And so there was a woman in the Bible. I wish I knew her name, but I'm not sure what her name was. But I will say that this woman's legacy is cemented in my mind to where it's one of the most incredible stories for me and my own transformation. Yes. So this woman has an issue. And it sounds so beautiful and poetic in the King James Version of the Bible. She has an issue of blood. No, she was hemorrhaging from her lady parts. And the Bible says, if that's not bad enough, for 12 years, she's hemorrhaging from her lady parts for 12 long years. And if that, brothers and sisters, were not bad enough, she's getting worse and worse. And if that is not bad enough, she gets worse every time she goes to the doctor. And now let me not mix this up in your mind. I am not suggesting that if you have a problem of some incredible import that you don't go to the doctor. There are far too many of our believing brothers and sisters who have decided that God doesn't work through doctors. That's foolishness. God called a doctor to his side, and God worked through a doctor in his disciple corps. So he does work with doctors. We want to have the privilege of being with doctors who love the Lord. Yes. But that is a side note. So please do not mix this story up where this is concerned. This woman did the right thing. But unfortunately, the doctors could not help her. And if that could not get any worse, the doctors made it worse. Every time she went to the doctor, it got worse. So I don't know what kind of doctor she was going through or what God was about to do had to do with us in 2026 learning a lesson. When we've done all that we can do, when human beings just make things worse, there is still the God of heaven who can do exceeding abundantly above all that we can ask or think according to the power that works in us. So this woman now having this problem that's getting worse and worse, and now you add the cultural and ceremonial reality to this woman hemorrhaging from her lady parts for 12 long years. She's, quote, unclean. I wish I had a time to deal with that. But we in our life situations become unclean. We become embarrassingly unclean sometimes because of the challenges, the trials, the tribulations that are manifesting now to where we can't hide it anymore. And everybody knows when we show up into a situation that this person is dealing with a problem that makes them unclean. Is that your addiction to alcohol or drugs? Is it a pornography addiction? Is it that you are a minister of the gospel and you are having an abusive experience in your home and it's your fault? I don't know what it is, or if it's something that's in your mind that nobody else knows about. But the fact is that this woman was willing to put it all on the line because she knew Jesus was on his way. Jesus is on his way. And she said, if I could but touch, just touch the hem of his garment, then I know that I will be made whole. If I can just touch the hem, what was on the hem of Jesus's garment? Well, in a practical sense, the people of God in that day, as we can see in the Bible book of Numbers, had to have a blue riband or blue tassel on the base or the hem of their garment. And the Bible says that that blue riband actually represented the law of God, so that when the people saw that blue, because the law was emblazoned on sapphire or blue color stones, not beige, not brown, not some weird granite color, blue or sapphire. So when they saw the blue, it would remind them of the law of God, which is in fact the transcript of God's character. It is the covenant that God has made with us that he wrote on our hearts and on our minds so that he can keep his promises, that if we love him, he will keep his commandments through our lives. You understand where we're going with this? And so now the woman wants to encounter Jesus and she goes.

0: goes through the crowd. I don't know if it's on her hands and her knees. I don't know if she put herself on her back and scooched. I don't know. But I know that she was not willing to allow the embarrassment of the moment to cause her not to experience the power of the moment. And so the woman now goes through the crowd and she touches the hem of his garment. And immediately the Bible says, Jesus said, "Who touched me?" He's looking around. Who touched me? And as usual, these impetuous know-it-all religious leaders, I'll call them disciples this time, they say, "Come on, Jesus, look at all these people. You don't realize who, there's so many people brushing by and touching you." He's like, "You dudes need to calm down. What I am saying is that somebody touched me and virtue left me." Remember I opened up a little while ago? I said, are you just brushing by Jesus? Are you just casually bumping into Jesus? Jesus is saying to us in 2026 on this day that he doesn't want you to just brush by him. He wants you to call upon him and he can transform your life. He wants his virtue to go from him into your life. And the Bible says that Jesus in his virtue went into the life of the woman. She was made whole. And he said, "Woman, you have been made whole." I wish I had time to develop this more, but I'm grateful that we don't have to just brush by Jesus. We can lay hold of him by faith, and he will give us the power we need to be transformed. Peace.
1: 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Always remember, we cannot live by bread alone, but by every word that comes from the mouth of God. This has been your Daily Portion with L. David Harris. 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
3: On June 8, 1967, Israeli fighter jets and torpedo boats attacked the USS Liberty in the Mediterranean. Israel said it was mistaken identity, but then U.S. Secretary of State Dean Rusk later said, "I didn't believe them then, and I don't believe them to this day. The attack was outrageous." The Liberty was flying the U.S. flag at the time 34 were killed and 171 were injured. Truth has a way of coming out, and even when it doesn't, God knows. God said, "Thou shalt not bear false witness," in Exodus 20, verse 16. You can lie and be found out, or you can lie and be called to account for that lie by God, or you could just tell the truth. Followers of Jesus become more like him, they reflect him, and his principles become theirs. Today, let God grow you in the direction of Jesus. John Bradshaw, It Is Written.

1512 to 1517, Martin Luther's life had been engaged mainly in preaching and teaching, but it was destined to change forever when John Tetzel came to town. The Pope at that time was Pope Leo X, as Pope Julius II had died about 4 years previous. He was eager to proceed with the erection of the Great Church of St. Peter, which his predecessor had left unfinished. In order to raise funds to complete the church, rigorous methods of fundraising needed to be resorted to, and so the Pope issued indulgences with that in mind. He decided not to resort to this tactic in Spain, France, and England, but in Germany, the responsibility for selling the indulgences was given to a salesman by the name of Tetzel. As Tetzel came into a town, a messenger would go before him proclaiming, "The grace of God and of the Holy Father is at your gates." People welcomed this false preacher as he proposed a rather easy way to paradise. He promised to pardon all the sins which the purchaser would commit from here on out, and that not even repentance was necessary. In addition to this, he promised that the indulgences had the power to forgive not only the living, but also the dead as well.

Tetzel's famous quote was, "As soon as the money clinks against the bottom of the chest, the soul escapes purgatory and flies to heaven." These type of messages produce two responses. Firstly, a band of scoffers who wondered why, if the Pope had the power to release people from purgatory, he didn't do it as a matter of charity. And secondly, a stronger and deeper opposition was people who asked what the Bible said about forgiveness. Luther was, at this time, still a priest of the church and still had to hear people's confessions. A problem arose when some of his parishioners produced Tetzel's pardon for their sins, and Luther refused to accept them, declaring them nothing but a big fraud. Around this time also, Luther preached a powerful sermon entitled Indulgences and the Grace of God, and he also sent a detailed protest to the Archbishop and local bishop. It was amidst these events that on the Festival of All Saints, Luther posted on the university church door, right here behind me, his 95 theses or doctrinal statements about this debated question. This event was a turning point, and the publication of the 95 theses created a great deal of excitement amongst the German people. They were read and reread and repeated far and wide. Luther was in awe at what he had done, opposed the mightiest power on earth, and it was not long before he was summoned by Rome to appear to answer for his teachings. Never before had one man who had such a huge following of people already opposed Rome on his own. At this time, the people were sick of the corruption of the church, and many people were thankful that someone was saying something about it, though not everyone was bold enough to take a stand with him at the time. Let us never underestimate the power of remaining true to God's word and to our convictions. While Luther didn't understand the whole Bible or understand even the whole gospel, he did share and stay true to what he did know. He had accepted the principle that the Bible should be the sole interpreter of faith, and this one principle would light a spark that would eventually go around the whole world and lie at the foundation of Protestantism, that the Bible is to be the interpreter of our faith. May we be true to God's word and faithful in sharing the message God has given to us wherever in the world that we are.

0: giving thanks to the Lord, for He is good. 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
1: 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Hey, this is Ryan Paul standing in for Chuck Bentley with My Money Life from Crown. 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In the least affordable cities, people can pay over 30%. 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
2: 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More than half of all students have said social media made them feel less confident about themselves. 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Over 90% of parents think social media is having a negative impact on their children's mental health. In fact, the Surgeon General suggests adding a warning label that states, social media can be toxic to the mental health of young people. 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
3: Hi, this is Shauna. Welcome to Johnny Erickson Tada Sharing Hope. So, Johnny, we know that you and Ken are reading all the way through the Bible, just like you do every year. And I'm wondering, do you have any new insights to share?
4: Well, actually, yes, I do. And it's a little unusual. I woke up with a hymn on my mind. Out of nowhere, it was an old one, a hymn I had not thought of in years. And as my helper was getting me ready for church, there I am singing, glory to His name, glory to His name. There at the cross was the blood applied, glory to His name. And my helper said, well, Johnny, I've never heard you sing that song. Where's it from? And I stopped and thought, I don't know. I said, it just came to mind when I woke up. So throughout the rest of my routine, I'm singing, glory to His name. Before Ken and I left for church that morning, as we always do, we read our Bible reading at the kitchen table together. And that morning, our schedule had us opening to the book of First Chronicles. Ooh, I quietly groaned because I knew that the chapters assigned to us were filled with genealogies, everybody's genealogy. Actually, the first 9 chapters are mostly that. And I'll be honest, it's hard to get through everybody's family tree, going through names like Heber and Aram and Kedar and all the other sons and grandsons of Ishmael. It's not very exciting. But at least in the second chapter, we read familiar names like Reuben and Simeon, Levi, Judah, and the rest of the sons of Jacob. And exploring that family tree includes the sons of Judah, one of them called Er, who was wicked and died, but his wife Tamar then married her father-in-law Judah, who gave birth to Perez, and turn the page, and there we are into the sons of David, born in Hebron, and then his sons born in Jerusalem, and Solomon, and Rehoboam, and Abijah, and Ahaziah, Hezekiah, and more. And then around the third chapter of reading this line of kings, I start hearing in my head, glory to his name, glory to his name. There at the cross was the blood applied, glory to his name. And I had to stop. Oh my goodness, this is why God put that obscure hymn on my heart that morning. Glory to his name, the name of Jesus. These genealogies in First Chronicles may feel distant from the blood of Christ, but they quietly trace the very line through which the cross becomes possible, especially the family trees of the tribe of Judah, the house of David. Their descendants are the thread that leads directly to Jesus Christ. And without that preserved lineage, there is no Messiah rooted in history. You know, those genealogies are filled with some pretty wicked men. But it shows that the cross is not an abstract plan, because those genealogical names represent the very sorts of people Jesus Christ came to save. And so that morning, after Ken and I finished our Bible reading with all those names, we went off to church in the van with me in the back. Glory to his name.
3: Oh, Johnny, how good of God to put this hymn on your heart that very morning.
4: That's
3: yes,
4: right.
3: Glory to his name, the name that is above every name. It's what we love doing here at johnnyradio.org.
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you are a Christian in the working world, working for someone else, I'm sure you know already that your manager or employer can have a lot of influence on your success in your job and in your career. So it just makes sense that you would want to avoid any mistakes in that relationship if possible, right? I'm Mary Lohman of the Christian Working Woman, and Proverbs 16:16 says, "How much better to get wisdom than gold, to get insight rather than silver." Wisdom is more valuable than money. Getting wisdom on your job is better than getting a raise. And Proverbs 13:10 says that wisdom is found in those who take advice. So I'm going to share a little wise advice this week that just might help you avoid some mistakes in dealing with your manager or the person in authority over you. Mistake number one is complaining about your manager. I would say that it is inevitable that you won't like everything your manager does. There is bound to be something in their style or skills that you don't agree with or you feel is ineffective. I can tell you from experience that managers are easy targets for complaining and griping in most organizations. A man I worked with in my first sales job gave me good advice once when he said, "It's your job to get along with your manager, not your manager's job to get along with you." That probably goes against our culture today, but let me tell you, that attitude will work very well for you. I know not all managers are good at their job, and not all managers are good communicators. Some managers or employers are pretty close to impossible. I know that, but as long as you report to that person, you will do yourself a favor to remember that it's your job to get along with your manager, not your manager's job to get along with you. One of the favorite pastimes of many employees is to badmouth the boss and the company. Ecclesiastes 10:20 says, "Do not revile the king, even in your thoughts, or curse the rich in your bedroom, because a bird in the sky may carry your words, and a bird on the wing may report what you say." What wise Solomon is telling us is that talking behind the back of someone in authority, saying things you wouldn't say to their face, will almost always backfire on you. And that is a mistake you want to avoid. Tomorrow, we'll look at a couple of more mistakes you don't want to make in dealing with your manager. 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
3: With SRN News, I'm Rich Thomason in Washington. President Trump has been trying to get Israel and Iran to stop shooting at each other, but so far those pleas have fallen on deaf ears. Israel has been blasting Iran-backed Hezbollah in Lebanon, and Iran has been firing missiles at Israel. Correspondent Laura Winters says Mr. Trump had been hoping to seal a peace agreement this week.
4: President Trump on Truth Social this morning urging Iran to make a deal. This is the ceasefire broken in a real escalation in the Middle East between Iran and Israel on Sunday with missiles fired in both directions. The president writing, Israel and Iran must immediately stop shooting.
3: Half dozen people hurt in knifings at New York City's Penn Station happened last evening. A suspect being held by police. Two suspects are being sought in a mass shooting at a busy street festival in Toledo, Ohio yesterday. 12 people injured, all stable, said to be improving. Police say the gunmen may have been targeting each other. Search for victims goes on in the southern Philippines, where a powerful earthquake, magnitude 7.8, has killed at least 32 people with hundreds of others injured.
5: A few buildings collapsed and key infrastructure sustained quake damage in the city of General Santos, and tsunami damage was reported in at least one coastal village. Smaller waves were measured in Indonesia and as far away as southern Japan. Teresito Barcolco, the director of the Philippine Institute of Volcanology and Seismology, says it's a major earthquake, warning people to seek advice before returning to damaged buildings. It was the strongest quake to strike the Philippines this year, centered at sea off Mindanao, the second most populous island in the region. According to Barcolco, the quake occurred at a depth of 20 miles. I'm Charles de Ledesma.
3: Dow futures up 100 points, NASDAQ futures ahead 357. This is SRN News.
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1: Southern Baptists are ready for the World Cup.
2: It's the biggest single sporting event on earth, and this year it's taking place in North America, mostly here in the U.S., and the opportunities for evangelism are significant. SBC spokesman Tim Doughty tells Baptist Press, quote, "The World Cup represents a unique chance for our family of churches to engage people from all over the world with the gospel. The matches, which run from June 11th through July 19th, will draw as many as 25 million people total." Michael Harrington reporting.
1: A federal court in Nigeria has sentenced four radical Muslim gunmen to death in the killing of at least 50 people during a 2022 attack on a church in the southwestern part of the country. Children are among those killed in the assault just as services were ending at the church on June 5th of 2022. Scores of people also were wounded, overwhelming hospital workers. The four men were convicted of terrorism-related charges. This is SRN News. Iran's World Cup soccer team is here. Well, almost.
3: The Iranian soccer team is in Mexico training for the World Cup. They had to move their training base from Tucson, Arizona to Tijuana along the border because of problems with processing visas during the Iran war. Iran defender Ehsan Hajsafi says in a video from FIFA that the team is finally happy to have arrived, but he criticizes soccer's governing body for some members of the team's entourage still lacking U.S. visas. Hajsafi asks FIFA why it took so long to issue the team visas and that they were issued only to players and a few members of the coaching staff. The team has matches in Los Angeles and Seattle later this month. I'm Donna Warder.
1: Apple expected to unveil new AI features at its annual developers conference starting today, the last worldwide developers conference featuring Tim Cook as CEO before he turns over the reins to John Ternus later in the year. SRNnews.com.
4: Here's a bit of wisdom from the Book of Proverbs. The right word at the right time is like precious gold set in silver. Proverbs 25, verse 11.

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1: As Lenny left our headquarters, I said, man, you really made a difference around here. He really had. A company that was getting rid of a lot of office furniture donated about a dozen desks to our ministry. And we were thrilled to get them. Good desks, but, well, not exactly beautiful desks. They were all scarred and beat up, and on the surface they didn't look particularly useful. In fact, the company that donated them actually was getting ready to discard them before they learned about our need. So here in a storage area were all these ugly desks until Lenny got his hands on them. One by one, he went to work with his magic touch, and he slowly restored their original beauty. By the time he was done, it looked almost like we'd just gotten a shipment of, expensive new desks. Well, I'm Ron Hutchcraft, and I'm going to have a word with you today about miracles with damaged goods. Now, as our amazing desk restorer stood in my office with hands so stained that they actually looked like they'd never be clean again, I thanked him for the amazing difference he'd made. And he just broke into a big smile, and he said, oh, I love doing this. I know someone else like that. Yeah, his name is Jesus. And he, too, is in the restoring business. It took his hands being stained with his own blood to make his restoring work possible. But as he looks at countless scarred and undervalued lives that he has restored, I believe he says, oh, I love doing this. And he would love to do it for you. There's a simple five-word.

0: word promise Jesus made that might mark for you the possibility of a fresh new start. And that promise is in our word for today from the Word of God in Revelation 21, verse 5. Jesus said, "Behold, I make all things new." Wow, did you get that? All things new? That may be exactly the kind of miracle you need right now, because like that office furniture we received, well, life has left you pretty beat up and scarred, maybe deeply scarred. You feel broken, maybe useless. You've never been able to answer that haunting question, why am I here? You're carrying a lot of regrets over things that, well, you wish you had done differently. You carry a lot of pain from things that have been done to you and things you've done to others. But then there's Jesus, the one who makes all things new, but at a very high price. To him, that is, not to you. He said at the Last Supper, as he broke a loaf of bread and handed it to his friend, "This is my body, which is given for you." He was broken so you could be fixed. He paid for your sin on the cross so you wouldn't have to. That's what was happening on that horrific cross when he died. And in dying for your sin and then coming out of his grave, he broke the power of the thing that ultimately causes all the scars and the regrets and the hurts, the spiritual cancer called sin. And with hands that bear his nail prints from his sacrifice for you, he reaches out to you and says, "I will make all things new." The Bible says he will restore what sin has taken from you. He will bind up the brokenhearted. He will release the prisoner from darkness, the Bible says. He'll exchange the ashes of your life for beauty. And then the Bible says he'll turn a spirit of despair into a garment of praise. You don't have to be defined any longer by your pain or by your sin. You can now be defined by who you belong to forever, to Jesus Christ, God's Son, the King of all kings. Your life-changing relationship with him begins when you come to him and say, "Jesus, you're my only hope. You died for me. Forgive me. Change me. I'm yours." I want to be sure you belong to him. And that's why we've got our website. It's really what it's for. And I want to urge you to go there and check it out as soon as you can today. Anewstory.com. Anewstory.com. Because of Jesus, who is the master restorer. Your life doesn't have to be more of what it has been for so long. No, you see, he makes all things new. And right now, he's waiting to do that for you.
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1: There's another reason for my admiration of this man. It can be understood from a speech he gave in 1942 after he'd been selected for an award for being a good father. This is what he said on that day. By profession, I'm a soldier, and I take great pride in that fact. But I'm prouder, infinitely prouder, to be a father. A soldier destroys in order to build. The father only builds, never destroys. The one has the potentialities of death. The other embodies creation and life. And while the hordes of death are mighty, the battalions of life are mightier still. It is my hope that my son, when I'm gone, will remember me not from the battle, but in the home.
2: For more information, visit drdobsonminute.org.

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0: 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So when you feel you can't take it anymore, my friend, cling to God. He's your strength. He's your comfort. He's your joy.
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1: The only answer to racism. This is Ken Ham, CEO of Answers in Genesis, Ark Encounter, and the Creation Museum. We hear a lot these days about racial tensions in America. What's the answer to this issue? The Bible's history. Genesis makes it clear we're all descended from Adam and Eve. We're one blood, as the book of Acts puts it. That means we're all one biological race. It also means we've all inherited Adam's sin nature. That's why we all sin and we'll all die. But the good news is that Jesus Christ, the God-man, stepped into history as Adam's descendant, our relative. He took our penalty of death for us so we could be forgiven and have eternal life. So every human has the same problem, sin, and the same solution, Jesus Christ.
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0: You've heard it said, he's a diamond in the rough. 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And if that piece of coal can make something of itself by not giving up, so can I. Persistence is in you. 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
3: With SRN News, I'm Rich Thomason in Washington. Hold your fire, President Trump's appeal to Israel and Iran. Iran's military now says it will halt offensive operations. The president's urging America's ally Israel to turn the other cheek.
4: President Trump is concerned that any Israeli retaliation could derail ongoing negotiations between the U.S. and Iran. An American official quoted by Axios News said Mr. Trump had told Benjamin Netanyahu to hold off because, in his words, we are close to doing something good in terms of a deal. The conversation was calmer than an angry phone call last week between the two leaders. President Trump told the Financial Times that Mr. Netanyahu would have to accept any deal the U.S. secures with Iran, as he won't have any choice. He said of the Israeli Prime Minister, "I call the shots, he doesn't call the shots."
3: The BBC's Sarah Smith. Tonight, the president plans to be on hand for Game 3 of the NBA Finals at New York's Madison Square Garden. At nearby Penn Station, six people suffered stab wounds last night. A suspect is being held by police. In Toledo, the hunt for two shooting suspects goes on.
5: At least 12 people were shot at an Ohio street festival. Authorities say a shooting near the busy Old West End Festival in Ohio happened Saturday. It's an annual gathering of live music and home tours in a historic district.
6: We had some unfortunate incident happen here in Toledo.
5: Deputy Police Chief Joe Hefferman says it appears that at least two people fired weapons.
6: I think they were probably shooting at each other.
5: At least a dozen were hit by bullets.
6: Two of them critical.
5: Police are still searching for suspects with nobody yet in custody.
6: We're processing the scene. We do have some evidence, and we're following up on some leads.
5: Audio courtesy of WTOL. I'm Haya Pinjwani.
3: Dow futures up 124 points. NASDAQ futures more than 400 points higher. This is SRN News.
7: 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It feels like we go from one endurance test to the next. Families are struggling financially, there are global conflicts beyond anyone's control, and even the weather can be overwhelming. How can we find hope? Well, one of the most

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1: Delta Airlines stays woke.
2: Polls indicate that the LGBT agenda is not so popular anymore, and most corporations are heeding the signals, reducing their support for the most radical parts of the gay offensive. But not Delta. On X, the account Libs of TikTok has published job postings from the airline. They refer to birthing parents and non-birthing parents instead of mothers and fathers. Meanwhile, many corporations have eliminated or muted their Gay Pride Month celebrations. Michael Harrington reporting.
1: A truck-driving preacher who helped thwart an alleged kidnapping attempt in South Carolina, all caught on his dashboard camera, says he's not a hero but a tool of God. Anthony Moore was driving a route in Aiken County last month when a woman ran directly into his path with her hands tied behind her back. A man in a car that had been on the side of the road swerved in front of the truck before taking off. That man was later arrested. This is SRN News. Regardless of what President Trump tries to do, seems there's always a court challenge waiting in the wings.
3: A federal lawsuit seeks to halt the upcoming UFC fight card on the White House South Lawn, time for President Donald Trump's 80th birthday and part of the celebration of the nation's 250th anniversary. The filing Saturday by the Public Integrity Project on behalf of two Virginia residents contends the Trump administration's authorization of the June 14th event violated National Park Service regulations prohibiting sporting events on federal park lands. It also says Congress did not consent to the towering arch overlooking the event space. The White House says the lawsuit is baseless. I'm Gethin Coolball.
1: Denny Hamlin has prevailed at Michigan International Speedway, earning his second consecutive NASCAR Cup Series victory from the pole position. More details at srnnews.com.
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1: Marriage is not made of two exactly compatible people. That's not the greatest marriage. 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
3: 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Hey, we have an exciting week coming up because
4: we're going on the boat.
3: Yeah, we are.
4: Back on the Love Like You Mean It cruise, you're going to hear talks that we heard all week long back in February on the Love Like You Mean It cruise. So you're going to love these sessions. But hey, we're going back out on the ocean next February, and you want to be a part of it with us.
3: And so here's the deal. You're going to listen to these talks and you're going to have some serious FOMO, like, oh, I wish I was there. You can be. And now through June 30th, you can get a deal.
4: Yeah, the code is COUNTDOWN27. You get exclusive savings and you get to be on the boat at a deal. And I'm a guy that loves deals.
3: And all you have to do is visit Family Life today.

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0: And so today we get to go back on the cruise and we're going to hear a talk that Mike and Julie Slattery gave. And a lot of you have heard Julie. She's been on with us so many times.
1: Mike is amazing.
0: And hilarious.
1: And they talked about the differences in their marriage. I don't know what they're talking about. I mean, we're just exactly the same. But all of us have differences. And the question is, how do we navigate that? Well, you're going to find out today.
2: So Mike and I have been married for almost 32 years.
3: Yes.
2: And And 32 years ago when we got married, we were so different.
3: Yeah.
2: Now, 32 years later, we're still so different.
3: As changed.
2: A matter of fact, we are so different that a few years ago, we went to go see a marriage counselor. And the first thing the counselor did was give us a personality test to fill out. And so when we met with him, he's got my profile here and Mike's profile here. And he looks at him and he goes, frankly, I don't know how you guys are still married. The true story. He says that.
3: And we paid him, which I don't know why we paid him for that advice. That was really bad. Yeah. I want to cancel that check.
2: I didn't know whether I should feel good about the fact that somehow we beat the odds or if it's like, all right, doomsday's coming. But this session is going to be all about some of the things that we've learned over the years about navigating differences and how do you actually become closer in spite of those differences that want to pull you apart. I remember back to when I first met Mike. I was 20 years old and and I was at 20, that uptight girl. I mean, I was so uptight. I was always afraid of making mistakes. And so when I run into this guy who is pure fun, he makes me laugh every day. And he just like this casual surfer dude who's like, yeah, we'll figure it out tomorrow. I was totally drawn to that. Yeah.
3: Yeah.
2: It was like a new world for me, you know, like I'd be like, oh, I can't eat a cookie. I don't want to get fat, you know? And he'd be like, no, eat three cookies, you know? I'm like, no one gave me permission to eat cookies, you know? So so it was all about the cookies, Mike.
3: All about the cookie.
2: Yeah. So I was drawn to that. But once we got married, that same strength of him being fun-loving didn't seem very much like a strength anymore, you know? It didn't work out so much when it was the day to do housework and fun Mike was still playing video games. So we had to work through some of those differences and they created conflict in our marriage. And a lot of what we'll be sharing with you today is how we are still navigating those differences.
3: Yeah, as Julie mentioned, like those are so super attractive when we're dating. Like, oh, the cute girl who's like really disciplined, she's really smart. It's not so fun anymore when we're kind of going through. But it was really fun. We learned to work through that. So if you know anything about Julie, she's an Enneagram 5. So I don't know if you guys are familiar with that. That's somebody who's very detail-oriented. Or excuse me, not detail-oriented. I'm that guy. She's somebody who's very deep, who's very focused, and she's very concerned about other people. So one of the things I always tease her about, not tease her, but this is her, I always say she gets in the submarine and she goes really deep, like 1,000 foot down. And she just reads her Tozer books and her Watchman Nee and all these deep, deep things, deep thoughts. And I feel like I have to put on my scuba gear and go down there and bang on the hatch. Time to come up. I try to get her to come up and be with normal people.
2: Yeah.
3: Because she's that smart, nerdy girl who's down there reading all the deep stuff. But that was something that we've learned. And once again, her not being in the details, that was something that we experienced early on in our marriage.
2: But you can have differences in so many different areas of your marriage. How you spend money, how you parent children, what you do on the holidays, your philosophy of work versus rest. You know, all these things that usually don't go away. Like we are having some of the same conflicts over different differences now than we did when we were first married. Mm-hmm. And so a lot of what we want to talk to you about today is how do we navigate those differences?
3: Mm-hmm.
2: And so I'm going to talk about two reasons why differences in your marriage is actually a blessing to you, not just something to tolerate. And then we're going to go over 5 practical things that you can do in your marriage to have your differences actually be something that is building and edifying you instead of something that's tearing you apart. Sound good?
3: Ooh.
2: Okay, so let's talk about why differences are actually good. You know, they're not just, oh no, I married the wrong person, but this is what God wants, is for us to be different and to work together. And there's a couple reasons of that why. So the first one is that differences are part of God's plan to balance you, to balance each other. So Mike prayed in his prayer,

0: You know, that God created Adam and said, this is not good for Adam to be alone. So I'm going to bring a teammate for him, a helper for him, to cover for where he's weak. And so from the very beginning, before sin ever entered the world, God had in his mind, marriage would be between two people who are different and who need to balance each other out. And we have seen this to be really true in our marriage. Our perspectives are so different that it can cause tension and cause us to argue. But in hindsight, it actually makes us more balanced people. So that's the first reason why God essentially created marriage, for us to have differences that we need to navigate. The second reason is because differences are the only way that you will learn what love is. Mm. All right. So in our culture, in American culture, we kind of say the best romantic relationship or the best marriage is somebody that you're compatible with. But in reality, what God says is, no, it's not all about compatibility. It's about working towards unity. Mm-hmm. Because when you have to work towards unity with somebody who has a very different script of life than you do, it means you have to learn to listen. You need to learn to be unselfish. You need to communicate well. It means you need to die to self. And boy, none of us want to do that naturally. Mm-hmm. But every time Mike and I have a difference in marriage, it's not just about how are we going to make the best decision. It's even more importantly, like, what does God want to do in our hearts? Instead of camping out, at, you know, kind of in, you got to come over and join me or agree with me, or he even saying that, it's about how can we learn to love each other well through our differences. Mm-hmm. So we're going to go through five specific, very practical things that we need to return to on a regular basis and that you can use as you're navigating the differences between you and your spouse. All right, you ready for number one?
1: Yes.
0: Yep. Okay, here come we on. Go. Okay, number one, return to the greatest common denominator. Okay, now, this is not a math course or anything.
1: I went to public schools. There's no math on this,
0: right?
1: There you go.
0: There's no math in this.
1: No math.
0: But what I'm saying there is that through our differences, we actually had the same end goals in mind. So when we were parenting our kids, you know, like, he might take a road of being more strict with them and more structured, and I might take the road of being more empathic and shepherding them. But at the end of the day, we agree on the fact that we want to raise three young men who love the Lord, who have good character, who are loyal, who know how to work hard. Like, we agree on that. Mm-hmm. We just had different philosophies of how to get there. And so even to use a metaphor to flesh this out even further, we now live in the great state of Ohio. Do we have any Buckeyes in here? All right,
1: O-H. Here
0: we go. O-H?
1: I know, there you
0: all
1: go.
0: All right, there you go. And we're not going to talk about that blue school that is, no blue. That's a that's
1: security a, right here. There's one right here. Get them. We love our brothers in Michigan and sisters.
0: There you go. So if we were to take a road trip from our hometown in Ohio all the way to Miami, mm-hmm. there's lots of different ways we could do that. You could just get on the freeways, go straight through, get there as quickly as possible, no sleep that night, and we've done that before. or you can say, hey, let's relax and just take our time getting down.

0: vacation time. Or you might hate freeways and you're like, I just want to take the backcountry roads and it'll take us 2 months to get there, but that's okay. But the point is, regardless of the road we take, our final destination is going to be Miami. And so we agree on that. And so we've found that it's been really, really important if whenever we're disagreeing about something, to really go back to what do we have in common? We're on the same team. What is the goal that is represented in our discussion that we can agree on? And then we can start working on how we're going to get there.
1: Yeah. And there was a counselor that we went to. We went to a lot of counselors.
0: We did go to a lot of counselors.
1: We're still going, supporting the cause. But we went to one counselor and it was really cool. He framed it this way. He goes, Mike, Julie is a very linear and clear thinker. She's going to want to go A, B, C, D, all the way to like the end of the alphabet.
0: The way you should. That's how they teach you, right? Yeah.
1: Uh-huh. I don't know about that.
0: Yeah.
1: God didn't say that. God's more of a creator. So, but really, it was like, hey, Mike, you start on A. You guys both start at the same place. But you're going to do a little C. Maybe touch on E. Maybe come back to a smidge on B, but then go to G. Eventually, you're going to get to Z. But you guys are really on two different schedules in doing that. But once again, the ultimate goal is that you're going to end up in the same place. And that really came through in parenting, in finance, in work, in rest. That kept coming up. Julie's tackling it this way, and I'm looking at a different way. Still common denominator, trying to get to the end goal, the same end goal, but we're approaching it very, very differently. And that caused a lot of conflict.
0: Yeah, and I had to have confidence that Mike would get to Z, even though he went the same route, and patience. But you know, the greatest common denominator that Mike and I have, and that many of you as married couples have, is we both love the Lord.
1: Amen.
0: And our lives belong to the Lord. Yes. And we believe that he is the one who gives wisdom, that he's our good shepherd who leads us and guides us. Mm-hmm. And so whenever we start to splinter, that's one of the first things we want to do is remember that we love God.
1: Yes.
0: And so even as we would choose in conflict to pray together, it's a way of saying, let's go back to what unites us. And you know, when we go back to God in our differences, here's the thing. The one who unites us in Jesus Christ is so much greater than anything that could divide you.
1: Amen. Amen.
0: And so it's really about just going back to him and again and again. And that's our greatest common denominator. So the second thing that we're learning to do is to nurture curiosity. When Mike and I have a disagreement, my normal reaction and his too is to be defensive and to be like, nope, you're wrong about that. I'm right. You know, let me prove to you why you're wrong. I can give you a full account for why my way is better. And those of you who have done that throughout your marriage, you enter into conflict with the desire to win the argument or to get your way, you know, it doesn't work very well. You can actually win the argument and lose your marriage because you're not working towards unity. And so working towards unity has looked more like me being curious about why Mike thinks the way he does. So for example, one of the core differences we've always had is I like to be on time. Or early, preferably. All right. I hate being late. And you can guess that God put me with a guy for whom time is quite relative. Right?
1: I arrive exactly when I'm supposed to, just like a wizard. So I don't know what's your issue.
0: All right. So this would drive me crazy. Like, particularly on Sunday morning, I really like to get to church on time because the lights are still on. You can find a seat. You haven't missed any of the worship. And so church starts in 5 minutes and we live 15 miles away. And Mike's like, I'll get you there. You know, so
1: hey, we're meant to break the land speed record on Sundays.
0: No, we are not. Yeah. So you can see we've got this difference and we had conflict over this difference for many, many years. And then at 1.32, yeah. So at one point, we started talking about this in a different level and asking each other like, why? I mean, why would you not want to be on time at church? Like, the Lord is waiting for us there.
1: No, he's everywhere, honey. He's everywhere. You can't put him in a box. Come on. Come on.
0: No, but seriously, why?
1: I went to all these Christian camps. I learned all this stuff. Yeah, Just kidding. I love her. I'm going to pay for that later, just so you know. I love you. I love you.
0: The Lido deck has cots, honey.
1: Lido deck. Here I go.
0: So why?
1: Oh, come on.
0: Seriously, I mean.
1: Oh, this is a counseling session right here.
0: No,
1: okay, here we go.
0: We're nurturing curiosity.

0: That's right.
1: Yeah, there you go. Uh-huh.
0: Help us understand. The people want to know.
1: They do.
0: Curious minds. I don't like to be controlled by you. Uh-oh.
1: Oh, my goodness.
0: Can I get that Lido deck guy wherever? I'm really going to need that. I don't like to be put in a box. I like to have a little freedom.
1: So why?
0: Why? Okay,
1: come on.
0: Is there a couch I can lay on up here?
1: There you go.
0: This is Freud I got up here helping me now. It's not in the notes.
1: There you go. We'll go back to the notes.
0: All right.
1: But, yeah.
0: Got a little
1: hot. You can see we still have work to do, apparently. Yeah.
2: This is Family Life Today, and you've been listening to Mike and Julie Slattery, a talk that they gave on the cruise.
3: And we're going to go right back to them.
1: All right. So the third one is to appreciate the good in each other. You know, when we look at marriage, you have to understand that you are married to two versions of your spouse, because every personality trait that your spouse has a corresponding strength and weakness. And so one of the things I love about Mike is he is fun. He is funny. That's a strength, but that can also be a weakness at times. You know, when you're trying to have a serious conversation, bring you down the submarine with me, you know? So here's what we're going to do. We're going to go through a couple of personality traits and then call out the strengths and weaknesses of that personality trait. So I want you to raise your hand if you have this personality trait, a perfectionist. We got some perfectionists here, all right? So the great thing about perfectionists is they are very detail-oriented, and they're not going to let anything fall between the cracks. Like, you can trust them. They're dependable. But the weakness is they can be overly critical or rigid, inflexible. So how about confidence? How many of you would say, yeah, confidence is kind of a natural personality trait?
0: Why are you picking on mine?
1: I don't know. Yeah. Uh-huh. We can get some mine. That means that your confident spouse is going to be very decisive. Mm-hmm. But it also means that the weakness can be that they might be arrogant or impulsive because they immediately make decisions without looking back. How about adaptable? How many of you have the character quality of being adaptable? See, I do. Yep. Along with me. Here we go. So we're flexible, but we're also indecisive. So if you're married to someone who's adaptable, you might have to ask them 12 times where they want to go to dinner, and they still won't answer. It's like, I don't care, wherever you want to go.
0: Right? I wish somebody would make a restaurant called whatever. So when I ask Julie, where do you want to go to dinner? Whatever. Hey, I know where to go. Sorry.
1: There you go. So here's the thing. I'm married to two different aspects of Mike, the positives and the negative. And there are seasons of marriage, and you all could probably relate to this, where all you can see is the weakness. You totally forgot about the strength that drew you to your spouse in the first place. You camp out mentally in the weakness. You wake up with a spirit of, I'm not sure I want to keep doing this. This is too difficult. That's not where God wants us to be. Like, we have the opportunity to choose which version of our spouse you're going to camp out in mentally. And, you know, the scripture tells us very clearly what we should be focused on. It says in Philippians chapter 4, whatever is true, whatever is noble, whatever is right, whatever is pure, whatever is lovely, whatever is admirable, if anything is excellent or praiseworthy, think about such things. Now, notice it doesn't say if everything is excellent and praiseworthy. Some of us are waiting for that. If anything is excellent and praiseworthy, and every single one of you in this room have things about you that are excellent and praiseworthy. And our marriages should be the place where we are most focused on the blessing that God has given us. Now, that doesn't mean we don't address problems, but it does mean that we want to have a posture of heart that is grateful for the strengths of our spouse. You say anything more about that?
0: I think we're going to number four.
1: All right, let's go to number four.
0: There you go.
1: Okay, this one's a little bit tricky. We'll take some time to explain what I mean by this, but you really want to specialize in what you're good at and your strength without becoming polarized. So we have this strength and weakness, and we're good for each other because he likes to talk and I like to listen. But if we are too camped out in this and we become polarized, neither of us will grow. Because I will never learn to be vulnerable and to use my voice and be courageous to say things that I need to say. And you will never learn to ask questions and be quiet for a little bit.
0: What's that?
1: Yeah, there you go.
0: I'm sorry. Is this to get me to the Lido deck sooner? I'm getting pushed back. I don't know. All right.
1: So what we want to do is, yes, he's got one strength, I have another, but we actually want to start learning from each other and moving more towards the middle. And this can happen in all kinds of different character traits that you might have in marriage.
0: And one of the areas that this happens in for us constantly, so we go to counseling, this is a thing that keeps coming up, is I'm very detailed. I like kind of say, hey, let's do things in a certain way. And Julie is really, she's a hard worker, but she also will like work until she falls over. And that sometimes it goes back, and then basically she's always trying to please people, but she overcommits. And I always feel this tension, like, hey, let's keep in a box. Let's stay, you know, stay to the script. But she's like, oh, I signed up for this. And then we don't have time to do stuff. And I get very frustrated. And we go back and forth on that. And when that happens.
1: Yeah, when that happens, like neither of us are growing. Yeah. You know, because I don't want Mike to get in my way of the things I want to get done. And so when he tries to help me out with that, I feel like he's controlling me. Mm-hmm. And then he's like, wait, you know, our lives are too busy. This is all your fault. You know, and then we get polarized like that instead of learning from each other. And over the years, you really have helped me learn to relax. I know you don't see the progress, but it's there, you know, like. And hopefully, I
0: your aura ring doesn't say that.
1: Yeah, I know, that's true. Yeah, I'm
0: gonna throw it. Says that. You're stressed all the time. Anyway. Yeah.
1: All right, so so you really want to work on not polarizing.
0: That's right.
1: And then the fifth thing that we would encourage you to do is invite help and correction. Now, we've already mentioned several times in the last hour how we've gone to counselors at different seasons of our marriage. And even though this is my field, I'm a trained psychologist, I know that I need eyeballs on our marriage. I need people that would speak into my life and my heart. We will not grow without that. And so there are two specific times where Mike and I know we will need to go in for counseling. One of them is if we have an impasse that we can't work through. We have a disagreement about a decision we have to make, you know, a heavy decision, not just where we're going for dinner, but we have a disagreement about a big decision we need to make. And we've gone through all these steps. We've prayed together. We've been curious. We've been learning about each other. But at the end of the day, we have to either choose A or B. And we just can't get there. And so we would go to a third party, whether it's a counselor or a pastor or a mentor, to help speak life and perspective into this when we so disagree. The second reason we would go to counseling is because we can't identify when we're polarizing. We know something feels wrong, but counseling has really helped us learn to be balanced instead of just pitting you against me. And every marriage has sort of underlying problems that pop up every now and then, but they're deep-rooted kind of dynamics that you've formed over time. And it really does require somebody who has discernment and insight to be able to call that forth and show you how you can keep growing together. Marriage is not made of two exactly compatible people. That's not the greatest marriage. How God designed marriage is two imperfect people who are very different pursue God in such a way that they become one, where they really can honor and delight in each other and delight in the things that used to drive them crazy. And so that would be our hope and our prayer for you.
3: I tell you what a great time we had today with Mike and Julie Slattery, the talk they gave on the cruise last February. And again, let's remind you, we're going back out on that boat this February, and you do not want to miss it. 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And jump on the boat with us in February.
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3: And we'll be back tomorrow to hear from an old friend of ours. What's his name again?
2: And I think maybe you'll know his name too.
3: Bob Lapine. You don't want to miss tomorrow.
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0: Everyone has a community to lean on. A neighborhood, school, kids' teams, where you worship, work, work out, or any other place or group where you choose to belong. 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Like when it comes to preventing underage drinking and other substance use. You've talked with your kids and shared clear expectations, but you're not with them every minute. Your community members, friends and relatives, teachers and coaches, faith leaders, and other important adults in your kids' lives can be your eyes, ears, and a supportive influence when you're not around, reinforcing your messages with your kids and alerting you to warning signs of underage drinking or other substance use. So talk with your kids about these issues and involve the members of your community to help keep your kids safe, because when you talk, they hear you.
1: Here's a great story from the life of John the Baptist, found in John chapter 1, verse 35. The Bible says, "Again the next day, John stood with two of his disciples, and looking at Jesus as he walked, he said, 'Behold, the Lamb of God.' The two disciples heard him speak, and they followed Jesus." Jesus once described John as the greatest of all the prophets. And in the passage we just read, you can see at least one of the reasons why John qualifies as one of the greats. The Bible says that he drew pretty big crowds, and that people came from all over to see what the fuss was all about. But the moment Jesus steps into the picture, John just fades into the background. He's not trying to build a megachurch. He's not trying to get a book deal. He's not trying to build a cult of personality. His entire ministry is centered around Jesus of Nazareth. In fact, when Jesus shows up, two of John's disciples pack up and leave. They've been with John for who knows how long, and now that Messiah has come, they leave. And you'll notice that John doesn't try to mark his territory. Hey, wait a minute, Jesus. Those are my disciples. This is my ministry. I built it. So if you want some disciples to follow you, you got to find your own. It just doesn't work that way. You see, not if it's the real thing. Listen, if you're looking for a great church for your family, if you're looking for a good ministry to follow, a place to put down roots and grow as a Christian, this is one of the things you need to be looking for. If it's really a God thing, the people, the institutions, the leaders are all going to get out of the way so that you can go directly to Christ. It's not going to be a cult of personality. I know that in modern-day Western Christianity, we've become accustomed to megachurches and mega-personalities, and to some extent, there's nothing wrong with those things in and of themselves. Because of what the Bible teaches so very clearly, I've always been a huge proponent of the idea that genuine Christianity does need organization, and I've got no problem with godly leadership in the church. Throughout the Bible, God always uses individuals to rally the troops and get His people moving. But when someone has actually been called by God to lead, they're always going to step aside and direct your attention to Jesus. It's going to be the whole purpose, the whole modus operandi of their leadership. A couple of chapters later in this same gospel, John says, "He must increase, but I must decrease." And you know John meant that. A lot of people in a lot of religious groups claim to be about Jesus. But when you hang around for a few months, you get a different picture. It's really about something else, which is why the Bible is so detailed. It has a lot of stories and a lot of situations so that we have plenty of material to help us wade through the world of modern religion. And here in the story of John, we have a guideline to help us find genuine Christian leadership. And if Christians were only more willing to be like John, we'd find that so much of church life, overnight, would become a better way to live.

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4: SRN News, Thomas Thomason in Washington. Israel and Iran have exchanged more fire, raising fears that the delicate ceasefire could completely unravel, although now Iran's military is saying we're finished, at least for the time being.
5: Iran's joint command said Monday it was halting its offensive operations after Israel and Iran exchanged fire in their first attack since the U.S. struck a ceasefire with Iran 2 months ago. The military says that if Israel or its supporters carry out any further, quote, aggression and hostile acts, including in southern Lebanon, then, quote, much more severe and crushing measures than before will follow. In a post on X, Israel's education minister says schools across Israel remain closed for a second day due to the attacks. I'm Bernie Bennett.
4: And anxious to make a deal that would end the hostilities, President Trump is urging both sides to hold their fire. Israel was striking Iranian proxy Hezbollah in Lebanon while Iran was firing into Israel. The NYPD holding a suspect in a series of stabbings at New York's Penn Station last night. A half dozen people injured. Security is being tightened ahead of President Trump's planned visit to Madison Square Garden directly above Penn Station for tonight's Game 3 of the NBA Finals. Police in Toledo, Ohio, searching for suspects following a weekend mass shooting at a crowded street festival.
6: 12 people were struck with bullets. That's what we have right now. Two of them critical. We're processing the scene. We do have some evidence, and we're following up on some leads.
4: Toledo's Deputy Police Chief Joe Hefferman. Magnitude 7.8 earthquake has rocked the southern Philippines, killing at least 32 people, most of the deaths blamed on an earthquake-induced landslide. On Wall Street, the Dow trading 80 points higher. The Nasdaq is up 537. This is SRN.
2: 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Quote, "Many are the ways in which God is seeking to make himself known to us and bring us into communion with him. 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
1: China continues trying to subvert religion.
2: The religious freedom watchdog Bitter Winter reports that the Communist Party has held meetings with faith leaders across the nation and told them they must preach that, quote, national law takes precedence over religious norms. Bitter Winter says the Catholic bishops who were appointed by the party have embraced this notion and are actively promoting it. In China, the party selects the Catholic bishops and asks the Vatican to approve them. Michael Harrington reporting.
1: Southern Baptists will gather for their annual meeting in Orlando this week. Many issues will be addressed. And for the fourth year in a row, delegates will debate whether to formally ban churches with female pastors. Another proposed resolution calls for humane treatment of illegal immigrants, while also affirming the government's responsibility for immigration enforcement. Another denounces anti-Semitic violence and conspiracy theories. More than 11,000 church representatives have pre-registered for that two-day meeting. This is SRN News. Could work requirements lift more public aid recipients out of poverty? New study takes a closer look at that question.
3: Research by Casey Mulligan, an economist with the Department of Health and Human Services, finds adding work requirements to Medicaid could lift between 1.6 and nearly 3 million people out of poverty. The study says families could see incomes rise by more than $12,000 as more recipients enter the workforce. Supporters argue work rules encourage self-sufficiency and stronger labor participation. Ken Lorman reporting.
1: Apple is expected to unveil new artificial intelligence features at its annual developers conference, which gets underway today. This is the final worldwide developers conference. It will feature Tim Cook as CEO before he turns over the reins to John Ternus. That transfer is expected in September. More details at SRN News.
4: Here's a bit of wisdom from the Book of Proverbs. The right word at the right time is like precious gold set in silver. Proverbs 25, verse 11.

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1: Are you seeking fulfillment for your life? Do you want freedom from fear? That's why we're here. Welcome to Jesus 101, introducing you to the real Jesus. And now, here's your host, Elizabeth Talbot, with Mike Tucker.
2: I'm Mike Tucker.
3: I'm Elizabeth Talbot.
2: And Elizabeth, we talked about caterpillars becoming butterflies, and that is a real paradigm shift from a creepy, crawly, worm-like figure to this beautiful figure of that flies with wonderful colors, a caterpillar becoming a butterfly. And that's often a metaphor for the Christian life.
3: Well, in my case, it was also a metaphor for an emotional health. You know, for so many years, I was a caterpillar, you know. Many people out there should survive. Mm-hmm. You know, Jesus said, I have come that you may have life and that you may have it abundantly. Mm-hmm. And many of us are okay with just surviving. Yeah. And there was a time in my life when I had to face this fact. And
2: you got tired of surviving.
3: I got tired of surviving. I said, there has to be something more than that here. And the cocoon is a difficult place because you kind of lose your identity as a caterpillar, mm-hmm. but you still don't know what you're becoming. Mm-hmm. And the cocoon is a womb, but it's also a tomb. So the cocoon is a tomb that becomes a womb to the butterfly, you know?
2: And yet, if you try to help a butterfly out of the cocoon too soon, the butterfly does not blossom, cannot fly. It killed the butterfly.
3: Yeah, and at the same time, it's difficult to even envision what the butterfly looks like. Mm-hmm. New paradigms are difficult for all of us because we know that the old paradigm is not working, but we don't know what the new paradigm looks like.
2: And sometimes when we get to the new paradigm, it's hard to believe that we're there and to think the new thoughts in the new life because we're so used to being the caterpillar for so long. Now, this sounds like quite a preamble to this little story that we find here in John chapter 5.
3: Yes, it's actually a big story because it's one of those signs. Mm-hmm. Remember that he keeps saying that these are signs. Mm-hmm. This is another sign. That Jesus is going to perform. And it has to do with the man who has been a caterpillar for 38 years.
2: He's been lame, laying by a pool, hoping to be healed for 38 years. Cannot walk, cannot work.
3: And he's always expecting somebody to help him into the water because those are the thoughts he thinks. Mm-hmm. He doesn't know anything else. So this is a story in chapter 5 of John. Once again, we have the number 5. Remember the 5 husbands here? We have 5 porticos. Mm-hmm. And many people think that John uses the number 5 so much because of the Jews. For them, the number 5, because of the Torah, was so important. Mm-hmm. So the next story after the 5 husbands, we have 5 porticos. This man is there in this pool, and he's paralyzed.
2: Yeah. After these things, there was a feast of the Jews, and Jesus went to Jerusalem. That's verse 1. Verse 2, now there is in Jerusalem by the sheep gate a pool, which is called in Hebrew Bethesda, having 5 porticos. Now, for a long time, scholars could not find this pool, and they just thought that John was written at a much later date by someone who didn't know about Jerusalem. And now we found that, 40 to 60 feet underneath the existing city, there is such a pool.
3: Yes, actually, if you have access to the computer, you can even Google Bethesda, mm-hmm. and you will get actual pictures of the excavations because they have found these pools now. And there were a multitude of people that were sick, blind, and lame, and withered. Look at the description of the caterpillar on verse 3.
2: That's right.
3: Sick, blind, lame, and withered.
2: Waiting for the movement of the waters. It goes on to tell us that there was a legend at that time that from time to time an angel would come and disturb the waters, and if you could be the first person in, then you would be healed. And so they were all waiting around for the waters to be disturbed so that perhaps they could be healed.
3: See, and this is the only paradigm this man knows. Mm-hmm. I've been a caterpillar. Mm-hmm. And caterpillars think like caterpillars. That's you never think about flying because you don't know what flying looks like. Mm-mm. So you get into this cocoon, you're waiting, but you're dying as a caterpillar, you're being born as a butterfly, and your tomb is your womb, but you don't know what is about to happen. And this man could have never thought what was about to happen that day.
2: He's been there for 38 years, it says in verse 5. And verse 6 is, when Jesus saw him lying there and knew that he had already been a long time in that condition, he said to him, do you wish to get well? Now, there's a question for you. Do you wish to get well? And some people would say no. If they were really to be honest about that, some people will. But I think most people wish they could be well. They just don't know what that looks like.
3: Yeah, and I think most of us are like this man, that we wish to be well, but we answer and saying, verse 7, no one is

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1: Hi, this is Shauna. Welcome to Johnny Erickson Tada Sharing Hope. So, Johnny, we know that you and Ken are reading all the way through the Bible, just like you do every year. And I'm wondering, do you have any new insights to share?
2: Well, actually, yes, I do. And it's a little unusual. I woke up with a hymn on my mind. Out of nowhere, it was an old one, a hymn I had not thought of in years. And as my helper was getting me ready for church, there I am singing, "Glory to His name, glory to His name. There at the cross was the blood applied. Glory to His name." And my helper said, "Well, Johnny, I've never heard you sing that song. Where's it from?" And I stopped and thought, I don't know. I said, it just came to mind when I woke up. So throughout the rest of my routine, I'm singing, "Glory to His name." Before Ken and I left for church that morning, as we always do, we read our Bible reading at the kitchen table together. And that morning, our schedule had us opening to the book of First Chronicles. Ooh, I quietly groaned because I knew that the chapters assigned to us were filled with genealogies, everybody's genealogy. Actually, the first 9 chapters are mostly that. And I'll be honest, it's hard to get through everybody's family tree, going through names like Heber and Aram and Kedar and all the other sons and grandsons of Ishmael. It's not very exciting. But at least in the second chapter, we read familiar names like Reuben and Simeon, Levi, Judah, and the rest of the sons of Jacob. And exploring that family tree includes the sons of Judah. One of them called Er, who was wicked and died, but his wife Tamar then married her father-in-law Judah, who gave birth to Perez. And turn the page, and there we are into the sons of David, born in Hebron, and then his sons born in Jerusalem, and Solomon, and Rehoboam, and Abijah, and Ahaziah, Hezekiah, and more. And then around the 3rd chapter of reading this line of kings, I start hearing in my head, "Glory to His name, glory to His name. There at the cross was the blood applied. Glory to His name." And I had to stop. Oh my goodness, this is why God put that obscure hymn on my heart that morning. Glory to His name, the name of Jesus. These genealogies in First Chronicles may feel distant from the blood of Christ, but they quietly trace the very line through which the cross becomes possible, especially the family trees of the tribe of Judah, the house of David. Their descendants are the thread that leads directly to Jesus Christ. And without that preserved lineage, there is no Messiah rooted in history. You know, those genealogies are filled with some pretty wicked men, but it shows that the cross is not an abstract plan, because those genealogical names represent the very sorts of people Jesus Christ came to save. And so that morning, after Ken and I finished our Bible reading with all those names, we went off to church in the van with me in the back. Glory to His name.
1: Oh, Johnny, how good of God to put this hymn on your heart that very morning.
2: That's
1: yes,
2: right.
1: Glory to His name, the name that is above every name. It's what we love doing here at johnnyradio.org.
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If you are a Christian in the working world, working for someone else, I'm sure you know already that your manager or employer can have a lot of influence on your success in your job and in your career. So it just makes sense that you would want to avoid any mistakes in that relationship if possible, right? I'm Mary Lohman of the Christian Working Woman, and Proverbs 16:16 says, "How much better to get wisdom than gold, to get insight rather than silver." Wisdom is more valuable than money. Getting wisdom on your job is better than getting a raise. And Proverbs 13:10 says that wisdom is found in those who take advice. So I'm going to share a little wise advice this week that just might help you avoid some mistakes in dealing with your manager or the person in authority over you. Mistake number one is complaining about your manager. I would say that it is inevitable that you won't like everything your manager does. There is bound to be something in their style or skills that you don't agree with or you feel is ineffective. I can tell you from experience that managers are easy targets for complaining and griping in most organizations. A man I worked with in my first sales job gave me good advice once when he said, "It's your job to get along with your manager, not your manager's job to get along with you." That probably goes against our culture today, but let me tell you, that attitude will work very well for you. I know not all managers are good at their job, and not all managers are good communicators. Some managers or employers are pretty close to impossible. I know that, but as long as you report to that person, you will do yourself a favor to remember that it's your job to get along with your manager, not your manager's job to get along with you. One of the favorite pastimes of many employees is to badmouth the boss and the company. Ecclesiastes 10:20 says, "Do not revile the king, even in your thoughts, or curse the rich in your bedroom, because a bird in the sky may carry your words, and a bird on the wing may report what you say." What wise Solomon is telling us is that talking behind the back of someone in authority, saying things you wouldn't say to their face, will almost always backfire on you. And that is a mistake you want to avoid. Tomorrow, we'll look at a couple of more mistakes you don't want to make in dealing with your manager. 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

0: I met a girl once who was perfect on the outside, but was spinning out of control on the inside. 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Hi, I'm Mark Gregston with Parenting Today's Teens. 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Well, Laura wasn't any of that. She was calm and polite on the outside, but angry and defiant on the inside. 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
4: With SRN News, I'm Rich Thomason in Washington. It may be the biggest challenge yet to the fragile Mideast ceasefire. Iran fired missiles at Israel, and Israel fired back.
5: Israel says it targeted sites in western and central Tehran. And in Iran itself, state media report blasts around the capital Tehran, Isfahan, Karaj, and elsewhere in the country. It remains unclear exactly what the damage is or if anyone was killed in these strikes.
4: Correspondent Jonathan Gambrell says that both sides, Israel and Iran, say they are now through attacking each other, at least for the time being. President Trump had been trying to get both sides to quit fighting. Oil prices, which had been on the rise, have since fallen back. And $4.16 a gallon is AAA's national average for regular gas this morning. That is down a penny from yesterday. President Trump is planning to attend tonight's NBA Finals at New York's Madison Square Garden. As expected, security has been stepped up, especially given last night's incident just downstairs from the Garden.
6: Authorities say 6 people have been hurt in stabbings at New York's Penn Station, with the suspect in custody. The Sunday evening attack happened less than a day before thousands of fans are expected to descend on neighboring Madison Square Garden for Game 3 of the NBA Finals. A suspect was taken into custody after the attack, which unfolded in one of the nation's busiest transportation hubs. The city's fire department says paramedics found 1 victim with serious injuries, 2 with moderate injuries, and 2 with minor injuries. Another person whose condition was not immediately known was transported to a separate hospital. Authorities did not immediately release the suspect's identity or provide information about potential charges. I'm Hayah Benjwani.
4: Stocks higher on Wall Street this morning. The Dow's up 158 points. NASDAQ ahead 356 points. This is SRN News.
7: To reproduce, seeds have to make more seeds just like themselves. Seeds feed other living things like birds and animals, including humans, so they can maintain their health and reproduction. As moisture helps the seed expand, the life principle begins to work. The root goes down, the leaves rise, and the power of the seed pushes its way through soil, gravel, asphalt, even spreading cracks and rocks. Each seed has implanted within itself a blueprint as to what the plant will become. It's a fascinating process. A person's life begins small and grows, bringing with it qualities and characteristics which it passes on to its offspring. The life of a Jesus follower follows this same process. A seed of the crucified and risen Savior can be planted by you into another person's heart, and the power of God's Spirit reproduces the character.

0: character of Christ into that life. Seeds illustrate the gospel. This is Rod Bieber with Seed Time and Harvest.
1: In our continuing SRN News special series, Faith and Freedom, saluting the upcoming 250th birthday of the United States of America, House Speaker Mike Johnson notes that he was recently criticized on some national TV networks for invoking the name of God in our nation's Declaration of Independence. As he looks ahead to next month's 4th of July celebration, he says,
2: "Is Speaker Johnson putting God above the Declaration? I was literally quoting from the Declaration itself. We hold these truths to be self-evident that all men are created equal. You know, it's our Creator that gives us our rights. But the 250th anniversary of the greatest nation in the history of the world gives us all a grand opportunity to point people back to the founding, back to those principles, and encourage them to go and read and understand it so that we can indeed keep the Republic."
1: Speaker Johnson adds that the 250th birthday of America is a perfect time for Americans to gather with family and friends and pray for our nation's next 250 years. This is SRN News. It was a French Open that was full of surprises. It wrapped up with the world's third-ranked men's player securing his first major.
3: Alexander Zverev is no longer one of the best players never to win a major and is finally a Grand Slam champion. In his fourth major final, Zverev beat Flavio Cavoli 6-1, 4-6, 6-4, 6-7, 6-1 for the French Open men's title Sunday. It was a unique opportunity for Zverev without Jannik Sinner or Carlos Alcaraz across the net, and the third-ranked German took full advantage on the red clay of Roland Garros. The 14th-ranked Cavoli had never been past a Grand Slam quarterfinal. Mira Andreeva earned her first major title in the women's final Saturday. I'm Gethin Coolball.
1: Denny Hamlin has won at Michigan International Speedway, earning his second consecutive NASCAR Cup Series victory from the pole position. More details, SRN News.
4: Here's a bit of wisdom from the Book of Proverbs. 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Proverbs 25, verse 11.

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2: Welcome, welcome. Thank you so much for spending this time with us. Today we're going to talk about special soil. It was planted in a good soil that it might bring forth branches, that it might bear fruit, that it might be a goodly vine. Ezekiel 17:8. The Negev Desert in Israel covers an area of 4,600 square miles. It gets only 3 to 4 inches of rainfall a year. Fruitful farmlands in ancient times produced apples, peaches, barley, and wheat. However, the Bible prophecy that the land would become a desolate waste became a reality, and the area has remained uncultivated for centuries. When the Negev was used anciently as a farmland, the inhabitants utilized a few inches of annual rainfall by dividing their farms into two distinct areas.

few inches of annual rainfall by dividing their farms into two distinct areas, a lower one for cultivating and a higher one for collecting rainwater. The catchment area was 20 to 30 times larger than the planting area and had irrigation channels leading downhill to the cultivated area. With so little rainfall, however, even this irrigation method would not have worked were it not for the type of soil in the Negev Desert. This soil, called loess, absorbs very little water so that 20 to 40% of the rainfall can be drained for irrigation. If 4 inches of rain fell and only 1/4 of it ran down the channels, still 1 inch of rainfall had been captured. But if the catchment area was 30 times larger than the farming area, then the total water collected was 30 inches when applied to the irrigated farmland. This added to the original 1/4 inch rainfall that irrigates the plants directly, makes 34 inches of water available to the crops each year. One additional special feature about the soil is that it crusts over on top, sealing the moisture below, thereby reducing evaporation. Recently, several of the ancient farms have been reconstructed and cultivated. Crops have had average to high yields of fruits, vegetables, nuts, and grains. Christians are in a world that in so many ways tends to keep them from producing spiritual fruit. But God has provided the water of the Holy Spirit that, if they will accept it, will make it possible to bring forth abundantly. Special soil. May each one of us be special soil. Dear Heavenly Father, thank you for the opportunity to pray to you, be with each of our listeners and the challenges that they have. Lord, thank you so much that you love us and that you care about each one of us. You have this huge, unimaginable capacity, and we know we are of immeasurable value. Thank you for giving us a little understanding of that, and may our faith grow strong and bright. Lord, be with those in need. Be with those that are struggling with this journey of homeschooling or in traditional school. Whatever the case may be, Lord, I ask your special blessing. All this I pray in thy holy name. Amen. Ta-da, you guessed it. Arts and crafts, and we're talking about soil. I just couldn't resist talking about dirt art. It's very interesting for kids to go around and actually find different types of dirt. Some of the dirt might be a little sandy, and some might be a little clay, and some might be loamy, but you go all over the place. You can look in the parks, you can look beside the streams, and you collect different types of dirt. Then when you come home, you let it dry, and then you get out that big bottle of glue, and you take and make a picture and or an outline of your picture. And you sprinkle the different types of dirt where you want the different colors to be. And you might embellish it with a few dried sticks or dried stones or dried leaves. And that's your dirt art. But that got me to thinking about when I was a little girl. We love to play in the mud. Who doesn't love to play in the mud? And I think everybody should play in the mud because it resets the whole electrical balance of your body. And us adults, we drain our batteries, go out and get them recharged by walking barefooted in the earth or playing in the mud. Now, some types of mud, I kid you not, we would make mud pies that would literally be there the next year. So we were in a clay, red, loamy kind of soil. We would go out and we would make these mud pies, and then we'd make another mud pie and make another mud pie. And then the sun would come and dry it. It was just like clay. So if you have the privilege of living in an area that has kind of the red clay earth, you might try actually making some different shapes other than just a pie shape and just let it sit and cook in the sun and then come back and paint it. Paint it with your tempera paint, or if you want to get some acrylics, and just enjoy that touching the earth and being creative with earth. So have fun learning.
Curriculum Corner, and all week we're talking

talking about math. And as I look back over the week, we talked about your own attitude as a teacher. Maybe you need to do an attitude adjustment. And then number two, connecting to God's design. And number three, we're connecting to real life. And let's just talk a little bit more about that today. Connect to real life, so don't skip the story problems. Yes, it's good to know about where the numbers came from. It's good to memorize your multiplication facts and your other math family facts. But you can't skip the story problems, because that's where real life connection happens. And don't just try to read through it and cipher out what you need. I'm going to subtract this. But let your kids really use their imaginations and make it exciting. After all, you're motivating them to do and learn something they didn't know they even wanted to learn. That's part of the art of teaching. So as you think about math, you're thinking about attitude, you're connecting it to God's design, and you're connecting it to real life experiences. Questions parents ask. Well, this is kind of a sad question, and it's prefaced with my oldest son, who I homeschooled, is now a drug dealer. How did I fail? What did I do wrong? And you know, we're all, as parents, we're fallible. We do things wrong, but it doesn't mean our children always turn out to be drug dealers. There might be other extenuating circumstances that you don't even know about, that you may never know about. But praise God, He knows. He knows what everyone has gone through. He knows the experiences that have influenced them and make them who they are. I believe that when our children go astray, we need to keep loving them unconditionally. If they're adults, which he is, he's 21 years old, if they're adults, they don't need to be in your home anymore influencing the younger siblings with their lifestyle or creating a dangerous situation. But we still need to love them unconditionally. And we need to stay in touch with them, and we need to continue to pray for them. The Bible promises us that if we raise up a child in the way they should go, when they are old, they will not depart from it. It doesn't mean that they won't go out and sow their wild oats or make some pretty bad mistakes along the way, but it means that eventually they'll come back. And I know some parents will go to their graves and they won't see the salvation of their children, but how happy they will be in that life made new to see their wayward son or daughter there. I know I hang on to those promises, and I pray that promise for you as well. And then just remember, Jesus, the Creator God, God the Father, the Holy Spirit, when they created Adam and Eve, there were no DNA impacts of sin on their bodies, and they still made wrong choices, choices that affect us to this day. And God has been brokenhearted about that, and I know that he's not up there just saying, where did I go wrong? God didn't go wrong. It is the nature of sin. It is the nature of the enemy-occupied territory in which we live. So take care and have courage. Well, we're going to have an interview with Paige Arnold. And I know you're going to love this, because she already has confessed to me that she is a drama queen for Jesus. So you won't want to miss it. Please stay tuned. We'll be right back.

0: got a minute for your family. Here's family expert Dr. Kay Kuzma with some great advice.
1: The best way to solve a problem is to talk about it, right? Well, not always. Sometimes it's best to act first and talk later. After a rat streaked across Carrie's kitchen and disappeared into a cluttered closet, she screamed for her husband. But she braced herself for his reaction to the messy closet because he was a perfectionist. Sure enough, he took one look inside and said, "What a mess! Why is there so much stuff in here?" After Carrie's angry reply, Al sat down to dialogue about the problem. But Carrie was livid. Couldn't he see she'd kill the rat first? It didn't take Al long to figure out his error and go after the rat. And then they sat down to dialogue. The moral of the story is this. When there's a rat in the closet, it's time for action.
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0: Welcome, welcome. I'm here with Paige Arnold, and I know you're going to love this because she already has confessed to me that she is a drama queen for Jesus. Her desire is to inspire, encourage, and equip others to embrace God's love and develop their own gifts. With a master's in counseling, Paige has developed continuing education courses focusing on multimodal learning techniques in local, state, and at the national level. Her personal publications have included her devotions for the distracted heart, which should help all of us who feel distracted, plus numerous articles, devotions, and stories. And then we're going to talk specifically, we're going to start with this, making your message memorable. This product, I feel, would be great for any family because it does cover, well, I'll let you describe it.
1: So, as a teacher, I knew the importance of addressing all the learning modalities of my students with auditory, visual, and kinesthetic, the multimodal learning model. And so I worked really hard to find different ways for visual aids and props on concrete objects to represent abstract ideas. I was a counselor the last 20 years of my educational career. And as a speaker in ministry, I also use those same techniques with adults, using props and visuals associated with specific scriptures, specific themes. And I thought I was going to write a book at one time for educators, Rose. And I dragged my feet. And 20 years later, the Lord kind of said, you use all those same techniques when you teach adults and when you speak. And preachers, teachers, homeschoolers, speakers all could use some of those ideas because it's hard for them to come up with them, or they don't come natural because they're an auditory learner themselves, so a visual aid is not their natural bent.
0: Right.
1: And so it would be an equipping resource book for them. And so he says, so the book that you were going to write for educators, I want you to write for the Christian market, for homeschoolers, for teachers, preachers, and speakers. And then he says, and if you don't, I'll find somebody else to do it. And, well, you know, when the Lord kind of speaks to you like that, I said, okay, Lord. And what I did, I really prayed about it. And he said, I don't want it to be all your ideas, because I have gifted so many other speakers with their revelations of ways to use props and visual aids. So I have over 30 contributors that are teachers, preachers, and speakers in other areas of the country. And they have offered some of their best ideas in this book itself. So it starts with laying some of the foundations of how God created us, with the multiple intelligences, along with those three learning modalities. And then it goes into over 90 practical and specific ideas that actually have kind of a little Bible study with them, because what I didn't want to have happen is to give a scripture and we just take it out of context and use a theme and a prop with it. So I wanted whoever was going to be using that prop to go through the different questions of read the

0: whole chapter?
1: Yes.
0: What's the context of this chapter? How might culture influence this? And what's your own story? So it's not like a children's sermon, because it doesn't give you the example, but it gives you the theme and it gives you the verse. And so it's got not only visual aids in it, it's got different ideas like mnemonics of acronyms and acrostics and why those are good for learning. Learning things and making them memorable. It's got ways to use drama with the

0: It's got ways to use drama with the scriptures or just a simple prop of a scarf to represent different characters when you read the scriptures. So it empowers you as a speaker, teacher, and a preacher to be able to put things right in practice. And one of the biggest comments that I get from people that have bought the book saying, once I read it, now when I read the scriptures, the Lord is giving me new ideas. And that's what's so wonderful about the Lord is that we have a creative, unending God with creative ideas. So you might read an idea, and these are two great ideas right here that you've turned to. You might read an idea and say, oh, I think I could use it for that instead of what it's in there for. So for instance, the dominoes. I use dominoes on talking about margin in our life. Because when you stack dominoes, we've all done the little design with dominoes where we stack them together and make a pattern, then we push one and they push everything down, and it's so fun. Yes. But in our life, sometimes we stack our schedules so close together that we are like those dominoes. And so when we get held up by a red light, we start to get anxious because we're late, something happens, and now it destroys and it starts knocking down all the events afterwards because of one little distraction or interruption. And so I talk about margin, and I use the scripture from Leviticus, where it says to keep the margins, you know, for the gleaning. And because margin in our life and our schedule, remember Boaz, how he allowed Ruth to be able to glean in his field because he kept, you know, and so margin in our lives opens up opportunities to serve, opens up opportunities for divine appointments, that when we are stacked so close together, we don't take those opportunities because it's going to push into the next event. Yes. And so we run with our focus on our schedule and not on our relationships. Yes. So that's just one of the props.
1: Talking to margins, when we came to this convention, both Mike and I decided we'll schedule an interview at the top of the interview. Our margin is the bottom of the interview to the top again. In other words, that 9:30 or 10:30 slot is our margin. It's open to however the Spirit should lead us. And that's why you're getting to interview with us today.
0: Your margin allowed me to be able to be on the show.
1: So talking about when you said, you say here in this section that there are object lessons. For the Old Testament, are there also object lessons? Oh, I guess there is object lessons for the New Testament.
0: Absolutely, absolutely.
1: I mean, I can see this not only being used as a Bible curriculum for homeschooling families that want to do something that includes all of the children of all of the ages. In fact, enlist the older child to help you set it up so that you don't have to do so much work. I mean, each one, if I can show it to you, so it tells you what visual aids you need. It gives you ideas for application. And there's even questions here that the older children could answer after they've, you know, done what has been asked.
0: And in the back, it gives more ideas such as the mnemonics, the acronyms, the acrostics. But it also, for older children, you know, one of the things in homeschooling is we want to empower our children to be able to speak and to be able to present. So there's actual examples of how to tell a story really well, how to create slides that impact your lesson, and how do you make effective slides. And so there's how do you deliver, how do you practice, and even that practicing in front of the mirror, recording yourself, and being able to look and just kind of analyze yourself.
1: Can you see that? Chapter 6 is delivering in preparation using prompts. Now, it's a big thing even on the college level to do this multimodal way of showing learning. So when you, you know, you might as a homeschooling teacher go, okay, I want my child to do multimodal I want them to show me what they've learned, but I want

0: I give them a variety of ways of showing me what they have learned, but what does that really mean? And I can see where a tool like this, a book like this, would help them understand really what multimodal is.
1: Absolutely.
0: And so it involves things like visual would be PowerPoint, picture.
1: Props.
0: Mm-hmm. You know, anything that you could visualize. So that a younger child might choose to act it out in a dramatic way.
1: And that would be kinesthetic.
0: Yes.
1: You know, when you act it out, you're kinesthetic. Or if you are taking a prop that actually has some movement in it or building. I actually did my master's thesis review with blocks and props. So it was not only visual, but it was kinesthetic because I was building with the blocks as I was telling all the different pieces to it.
0: Yes, and were you doing that for your professors?
1: For my professors, absolutely, yes. Absolutely.
0: I mean, it's
1: and I had to do it to get my master's.
0: Yes, it's a thing. You know, we encourage you not to stick with the old tradition of textbook, writing, and taking tests. This is, we need to unpack it more, but we have come to the end of part one of our interview with Peg Arnold. You can go to pegarnold.org to learn more, and we have a lot more to say, so please come back for part two. I have one last thing to say, and that is God bless.

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1: Two ways of life, two sets of principles, two voices, two choices. Friends, the voices of Eden, the voice of our Lord still ring in our ears every single day.
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1: Everything was new, absolutely everything. The earth was new and so was Adam. The only voice Adam had ever heard was the voice of his creator. And in Genesis 2, verse 16 and 17, we find one of the first things Adam heard God's voice tell him was this, and I quote, "And the Lord God commanded the man, saying, of every tree of the garden you may freely eat, but of the tree of the knowledge of good and evil you shall not eat, for in the day that you eat of it you shall surely die." But soon Adam's wife Eve found herself listening to another voice, a voice coming from a serpent in the tree God had warned Adam about. And Genesis 3, verse 1 to 4 tells us what this second voice told her. "Now the serpent was more cunning or more subtle than any beast of the field which the Lord God had made. And he said to the woman, as God indeed said, you shall not eat of every tree of the garden. And the woman said to the serpent, we may eat the fruit of the trees of the garden, but of the fruit of the tree which is in the midst of the garden, God has said, you shall not eat it, nor shall you touch it, lest you die. Then the serpent said to the woman, you shall not surely die, for God knows that in the day you eat of it, your eyes will be opened, and you'll be like God, knowing good and evil. God's voice said to Eve, don't eat of this one tree in the garden. If you do, you'll die. But speaking through the serpent, Satan challenged that. What, he said? You've got to be kidding me. I'm paraphrasing, of course. Did God really say that? He knows it's not true. He's lying to you. The truth is, if you eat of this tree, you will have the same godlike powers he does. He's holding out on you. Two voices, two choices. And Eve first, then Adam, made their choice. And it was not the inconsequential choice of which flower to plant in their garden home. This was a life and death choice. And tragically, the built-in consequence of their choice was death. But for the plan of salvation, God activated at that moment. If it hadn't been for that plan of salvation, if that plan of salvation was never put in place, human history would have ended right then and right there. You know, today you'll make countless choices, small choices like whether to have bran flakes or oatmeal for breakfast, choices as large as career and life work and life companion. But today, realize it or not, you will also be making choices that lead either to life or to death. And the same two voices from Eden will be doing their best to persuade you of which choice is best. Perhaps you've already chosen a life insurance policy. And probably also a health insurance policy. You put out hard-earned money because there's little else that could be more important to you than your health and your life. What you may not fully realize is that there are two great voices battling for your most important choices. Also, they are competing for your life and health plans. And you say, Pastor Mark, what do you mean? For the next few minutes, I'd like to clearly lay out these plans for you and show you the sure results of choosing them. God has a life assurance health plan. Now, that doesn't mean if we follow God's plan, we'll never get sick. What it does mean is that following God's plans for our life and health reduces the risk of disease.

speaking for God, the Apostle John wrote this in 3 John chapter 1, verse 2. Beloved, I pray that you may prosper in all things and be in health just as your soul prospers. God wants his people to be in good health, and he's established through the Bible principles of health. In John 10, verse 10, Jesus said to his followers, I have come that they might have life and might have it more abundantly. That more abundant life is a holistic approach of physical, mental, emotional, and spiritual health. Now, there are those people who say when you talk about physical health, what you eat, what you drink, your habits in life, that is legalistic. These are not legalistic principles at all. We do not determine whether a person is saved or lost based on what they eat or drink. Salvation comes as we make a full commitment to Christ and we're saved by grace. But if indeed our bodies are the temple of God, we want to put into those bodies only those things that honor God and preserve our health. So this is not a matter of legalism. It's a matter of preserving the body that God gave us. It's a matter of glorifying God's body in our health. Our God, the God who designed and made us, is supremely interested in our lives and our health. And in his word to us, the Bible, he has pointed a way to vigorous health and long life. But for everything God has created, his great enemy, Satan, has come up with an opposing counterfeit. And for every principle in God's life and health plans for us, Satan is a counterfeit. Let's look at a few, not all, but just a few, of God's best principles from the Bible and contrast them with Satan's contradicting counterfeit. The first principle I want to talk about is exercise. The Bible says in Genesis 2, verse 15, that after God created this first couple, he gave them some work to do, some useful activity and exercise. The Bible says, then the Lord God took the man and put him in the Garden of Eden to tend and keep it. After Adam sinned, God increased his work. Notice Genesis 3, verse 19. It says, in the sweat of your face you shall eat bread till you return to the ground. God intended work to be much more than a dreadful curse, however. It was also to be a blessing. God knew that an inactive body deteriorates. Because of his great love for Adam and Eve, he instructed them in the benefits of useful exercise. The benefits of exercise are promoted today by health enthusiasts and physicians worldwide. Modern scientific research indicates that exercise helps reduce the risk of many of the 21st century killer diseases. The principles are basic. Exercise improves the tone of the muscles and blood vessels. The lungs become more efficient, able to process air with less effort. The heart is more efficient, pumping more blood with each beat. Energy producing oxygen is carried to the tissues, which improves the overall condition of the body. As a result, exercise protects the body from many diseases and slows down the aging processes.

0: adult, exercise protects the body from many diseases and slows down the aging processes. Even recent scientific research indicates that exercise builds a strong immune system, and a strong immune system helps us to resist many of the cancer-producing agencies that flow through our bloodstream. But Satan has always promoted the idea that unless it feels good, don't do it. Exercise, he suggests, is too hard, and you can't find the time. Satan always encourages the easy way out, the shortcut, the path of least resistance. Take it easy, he says. Relax. Have fun. Don't overdo. Life is too short to push yourself too hard. But God says, get out, get moving, exercise. It'll increase your joy. It will increase your longevity. It will enable you to live longer and healthier and happier. There's a second principle that Satan works hard to contradict, and that's called a healthful diet. When we buy a car, it pays to read and follow the owner's manual. After all, who knows better what the best fuel is than the manufacturer? But gas prices go up, and you notice at your local Mega Mart that a gallon of discount soda is cheaper sometimes than a gallon of gasoline. So you decide to save money and switch to soda. How long do you think it would be before you ran into serious problems with your car? If you're not filling it up with gas and you're filling it up with cheap soda, pretty soon your car is going to break down. So what fuel did God originally provide for human beings? Notice Genesis 1, verse 29. God said, see, I've given you every herb that yields seed, which is in the face of all the earth. And every tree whose fruit yields seed, to you it shall be for food. Man's original diet was quite simple. Consisted of fruits, grains, nuts. And God also gave Adam and Eve the right to eat of the tree of life in the center of the garden. This fruit supplied their diet with a special life-giving substance which would ensure eternal youth and health. After Adam and Eve sinned, God separated them from the tree of life, and Genesis 3:18 says he added vegetables to their diet. You shall eat the herb of the field. Now, after the flood, men and women began to eat meat in abundance. Their lifespans decreased markedly. If you compare Methuselah's 969 years before the flood and Noah's son Shem, who lived 600 years after his grandson, 239 years, his great-grandson, 175 years. By the time of King David, man's lifespan had decreased to 70 years. So think about it. Methuselah, 969. The flood comes. Shem, 600. His grandson, 239. His great-grandson, 175. By the time David, 70 years. Since the flood destroyed plant life on earth, and since Noah's supply of food was exhausted after he and his family had been confined in the ark for a year and 10 days, God allowed the consumption of animals as an emergency measure. Yet not all plants and animals were good for food. When God created Noah, in selecting the animals for the ark, he made a distinction in Genesis 7, verse 2. Between animals that were clean and those that were not, he said, you shall take with you seven each of every clean animal, a male and his female, two each of those that are unclean, a male and a female. Now why? Because after the flood, when the plants were destroyed, human beings were given permission to eat the clean animals. But so they were taken in by sevens. But the uncleans, male and female, were taken in only by two. Why? Because they were scavengers of the earth. Later in time, God detailed such dietary principles more clearly. Shortly after the Israelites were delivered from bondage of Egypt, Deuteronomy chapter 14, verse 4 and 5, we find the beginning verses of a classification of the animals, birds and fish, which God said were clean to use for food. These are the animals which you may eat. The next sentence in verse 6 gives the basic rule of thumb for identifying clean and unclean food sources from the animal kingdom.
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0: You may eat every animal with cloven hoofs, having the split hoof into two parts, and that choose the cut among the animals.

God's dietary rules are not arbitrary. This is not legalism. He's designed our bodies. He knows what will keep us functioning at peak efficiency. The animals that he cautions us against eating, such as the pigs, are in general scavengers. They're the garbage collectors of the earth. The hog with a divided hoof, but not a cud-chewing animal, roots around for anything that appears to be edible. Garbage eaten by a hog is digested and converted into food in a matter of hours. The cow, on the other hand, has a divided hoof and chews the cud, but also has a complex digestive system. It takes 48 hours for the food it eats to be converted into flesh. It also has a more complex elimination system. Pork is often infected with trichina, larvae, or worms. Trichinosis can be a fatal disease, depending on the number of larvae eaten. Often the disease is wrongly diagnosed as arthritis or food poisoning. Apparently, God knew what he was doing when he warned his people to stay away from the flesh of swine. Of course, pig has one of the highest fat concentrations. If you take, for example, bacon, it's cured by nitrates, and it is carcinogenic, cancer-producing. So God knew what he was doing. He wants us to be in the best health. In Leviticus 11, verse 9, God gives instructions about which sea creatures are good. He says, "These you may eat of all that are in the water. Whatever is in the water that has fins and scales, whether in the seas or in the rivers, you may eat. Such sea creatures as clams, oysters, shrimp, lobster, mussels, and others do not have both fins and scales, and they're among the scavengers of the seas, the garbage collectors of the ocean." You know, I remember when I was a boy, I was brought up on the ocean, you know, on the Atlantic seacoast, and my earliest memories are running down the beach with the sand coming up between my toes and the salt breeze blowing in my hair. We just love the beach. But in those days, of course, I didn't study the Bible, so I didn't know these things, and I would go crabbing, and to go crabbing, I'd first have to go to Old Spicer's marina, and he would save for me the heads of the fish, because fishermen would come in, they'd clean their fish, cut off the heads, cut off the guts, so I'd get the guts of the fish, and these filthy guts and the dead, decaying, stinking heads of the fish, and tie them on a line and drop them down off the dock, or go out in our little boat and drop them down, and the crabs would come along wanting to eat the garbage, and they would get the head of that fish, get the guts, and I'd pull it up ever so slowly. And you know, when you cook the crab, you gotta put it in the hot water alive, because you don't let the crab die in your pail of water in your boat. You put it in a pail of water, then if you cook it, you have to cook it alive to preserve that poison. And you know, I remember going quahogging, and quahogs like clams, but they have hard shells. And I would go and get my toes down in the mud and the muck and feel them and go down and get them and throw one of these quahogs like clams to my grandpa on shore. He would take a knife and open it up, put salt and pepper on it, and I'd eat it a lot, you know, I'd just swallow it. In those years, I had terrible stomach problems, because I was eating all this garbage that was digested garbage. And as the result of that, I was often had stomach pain. But when I gave those things up, I read in the Bible that God says you can eat all that are in the water. It wasn't easy at first, that has fins and scales. If it has fins and scales, is edible? If it doesn't, it's not. And these clams and oysters. And so when I gave those up, my stomach really, really improved. For me, it wasn't a matter of legalism, it was a matter of good health. In Leviticus 3, verse 17, it says, God placed one more restriction on man's diet. There shall be a perpetual statute through your generations and all your dwellings. You'll neither eat fat nor blood. Now, that's interesting. We know today that blood carries impurities, germs, viruses, and waste of the body. Many of the diseases are passed on through the blood. We also know that highly saturated fats, as found in meats and dairy products, cause a rise in the cholesterol level of the blood, a major contributor to vascular and heart diseases. Cholesterol is not found in grains. It's not found in fruits, nuts, and vegetables, only in animal products. When it comes to diet, Satan's philosophy is this, his contradictory health plan: if it tastes good, eat it. This goes along with another of his body and soul destroying principles: if it feels good, do it. Now, I want you to think about this. Highly processed foods today, rather than the natural foods, those highly processed foods that give you a quick high, are killing people today. The heart disease, cancer, diabetes is on the rise. We spend more on health than any nation in the world, yet we're one of the least healthiest in America.

Never mind the cholesterol, the devil says. Never mind the diseases in meat products. Don't consider, even consider, eating more fruits, nuts, grains, and vegetables. Too restrictive. Doesn't taste good enough. Not enough protein. This last one, even good science knows, is a lie. For example, vegetarians have the highest quality of all protein sources available to them. Along with the food we take in, God is also concerned about what we drink. The original beverage he provided for us was pure, clean water, and you can't beat it. As principle number three, it is still his best choice for us. Solomon, the wisest man who ever lived, speaks in Proverbs 20, verse 1, of the consequences of alcohol abuse. He says, "Wine is a mocker. Strong drink is a brawler. Whoever is led astray by it is not wise." In a later verse in Proverbs 23, verse 32, he says of wine that at the last it bites like a serpent and stings like a viper. The danger of alcohol has increased enormously as modern technology makes more demands for alert minds, for workers to have complete control of their faculties today. Alcoholism is one of the world's greatest health problems. You know, Lancet, which is the British health magazine that's equivalent to here in our time to our leading health magazines, says this. Lancet says there is no safe amount of alcohol to take in. More than half of all automobile accidents can be traced directly to a driver or pedestrian under the influence of alcohol. And more than half of all murders, either the killer or the victim or both, have been drinking. Alcohol impairs the body's utilization of vitamins and sugar in alcohol drinks, lessens the body's ability to fight infection. Inevitably, the alcoholic develops a fatty liver, and his chances of dying from cirrhosis of the liver are great. Statistically, his lifespan is shortened, get this now, by at least 12 years. For a Christian, drinking alcoholic beverages has even greater consequences. Every Christian needs the full use of hers or her mind to avoid the temptations of Satan. Alcohol affects the frontal lobe of the brain, where conscience, reason, and judgment are located. A Christian cannot afford impaired judgment or a diminished ability to distinguish from right or wrong. On the cross, our Lord refused the stupefying potion offered him by the soldiers to deaden the sense of pain. Even though Jesus suffered excruciating pain, he would receive nothing that would becloud his mind at the moment of death. But Satan has encouraged millions into the slavery and misery of alcoholism. He surrounds wine with an aura of sophistication. He associates various forms of alcohol with social standing, with relaxation, having fun. It's as if he raises a glass to humanity and says, "To your good health," in view of the reality his toast should be to your illness, to your misery, to your death. Here's a principle of number four in good health. Take nothing poisonous into your body. Satan has really sold the human race a bill of goods on this one. If you smoke, your chances of dying prematurely with lung cancer, get this, are 1,000 times greater than those who've never smoked. A smoker's chances from dying of heart disease are 103% greater than those who've never smoked on a regular basis. Emphysema claims many thousands of lives each year. And research has shown that nicotine increases the buildup of cholesterol along the inner walls of the arteries. Smoking mothers bequeath to their children a full range of detrimental effects, from restricted fetal movement to growth retardation to increased respiratory illness later in life. All these are due to a diminished oxygen supply and the effects of nicotine. Newborn deaths are up to 27% higher in infants of smoking mothers. The late Dr. Linus Pauling, a Nobel Prize winning scientist, said, "Every cigarette a person smokes takes 14 and a half minutes off their life." Many of us are taking other poisonous drugs into our bodies daily. Notice this from a book in my library called You and Your Health, Volume 1, page 413. The average cup of coffee contains from 2 to 4 grains of caffeine, depending on the strength of the coffee. Caffeine, the drug contained in coffee, is classified in textbooks as both a stimulant and a poison. The fatal dose is listed as 1/3 of an ounce, or 10 grams. It will require the amount of caffeine contained in 80 to 100 cups of coffee, then, to prove fatal in a single dose by mouth. Tea and cola drinks also contain caffeine. They increase the risk of bowel cancer. They increase the risk of heart disease. They increase tremors. All these beverages are now being linked to not only heart disease,

0: disease, but neurological disorders, and particularly, as we mentioned, cancer of the bladder. But Satan says, smoking relaxes you. You deserve a break. To the teens, he says, smoking is the in thing. It'll make you more adult. And now you got vapes with taking in higher concentrations of nicotine that are damaging to the entire lung system, predisposing individuals to lung diseases. Hardly ever anyone ever even raises a warning about caffeine anymore. Along with these poisons, it enslaves others, millions, to hard drugs that they fry their brains and leave their lives in shambles. And here's the fifth principle I want to give you, and that's moderation. Even too much of a good thing can be harmful. Satan, God's plan includes moderation, not only in the food we eat or drink, but also in our lifestyle, balancing work with rest and relaxation. You know, to have the weekly Sabbath, it gives us a much-needed opportunity to lay aside our problems, to deepen family relationships, to reconnect with our Creator, and rejuvenate for the work week ahead. In 1 Corinthians chapter 6, verse 19, God says to us, "Do you not know that your body is the temple of the Holy Spirit who is in you, who you have from God and you're not your own?" Our bodies are living temples in which God wants to live through His Spirit. What an awesome importance this puts on our health. Our Creator wants us to take good care of our bodies so we can enjoy life at its best, here and now. He wants us to have an abundant life, life in all its fullness. He wants us to have a little bit of heaven here and now, a foretaste of the earth made new, where all the diseases and illnesses that plague mankind will be forever banished. Satan tries to portray God's way as restrictive, as difficult, as socially laughable, as no fun at all. What he really wants is to destroy us, to leave us vulnerable to a host of killer diseases, to destroy our relationships, befuddle our minds, rob us of the ability to make our lives count. Two health plans, two ways of life, two sets of principles, two voices, two choices.
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0: Friends, one choice is health, the other feebleness and disease. One choice is life, the other choice is death. You and I can't escape the voices, but we do have control of our choices. Let's determine that our choices will be for vibrant health and abundant life as we pray. Father, you designed our bodies. You created them. You know what will bring us abundant life and health. Thank you for sharing your principles with us. 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As Christians saved by grace, you want to lead us to joyful, meaningful lives here and now, and to prepare for eternity. In Christ's name, amen.

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3: With SRN News, I'm Bob Agnew in Washington. President Trump has announced that Iran has agreed to stop firing missiles at Israel. He writes on Truth Social that, quote, both sides, Israel and Iran, are looking to do an immediate ceasefire. A House Oversight Committee reports the administration of Minnesota Governor Tim Walz ignored the warning signs, even as billions of U.S. tax dollars vanished in fraud schemes.
4: A Republican-led congressional oversight report alleges that senior Minnesota officials, including Democrat Governor Tim Walz, failed for years to act on warnings about fraud in the state's social services programs, allowing hundreds of millions of dollars in confirmed or alleged losses and placing billions more at risk. The Walz administration had the power to stop fraudulent payments to high-risk entities receiving federal nutrition and Medicaid funds, but the state repeatedly failed to act after officials raised concerns, according to a 205-page final staff report released by the House Oversight Committee on Monday. Bernie Bennett in Washington.
3: Federal prosecutors say the centerpiece of the case is a nonprofit called Feeding Our Future, which allegedly oversaw a network of fake meal distribution sites and fraudulent reimbursement claims totaling hundreds of millions of dollars. Dozens of individuals have now been charged. A detailed security plan in place as President Trump is scheduled to attend Game 3 of the NBA Finals tonight at Madison Square Garden in New York.
5: I think New Yorkers are used to presidents coming to town, and they understand that generally means lockdowns of areas, and that's what you're going to see.
6: New York City Police Commissioner Jessica Tisch alerting the public that due to the president's visit, there will be no outdoor watch parties outside Madison Square Garden as a security precaution. But not to worry, the outdoor fun returns Wednesday night.
5: We are looking forward to bringing back watch parties for Game 4.
6: Laura Winters reporting.
3: The Knicks lead the series 2-0 as they host the San Antonio Spurs.
1: 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Have a great day.
3: This is SRN News. The Great Commission calls on Christian believers to go and make disciples of all nations. Southern Baptists won't have to go very far to carry out that mission over the next several weeks as they gear up for millions traveling from all around the globe to attend the World Cup soccer tournament.
7: It's the biggest single sporting event on earth, and this year it's taking place in North America, mostly here in the U.S., and the opportunities for evangelism are significant. SBC spokesman Tim Dowdy tells Baptist Press,

0: quote, "The World Cup represents a unique chance for our family of churches to engage people from all over the world with the gospel. The matches, which run from June 11th through July 19th, will draw as many as 25 million people total." Michael Harrington reporting.
1: More than 5 million fans are expected to actually attend the 104 matches of the 48-team tournament hosted this year at venues across the U.S., Mexico, and Canada. As many as 10 million international tourists projected to travel to the various host cities. This is SRN News. Here's Rich Thomason now with a midday Wall Street Business Report.
2: Wall Street pointed toward early gains and oil prices briefly rose more than $4 as fighting between Israel and Iran escalated. Oil prices settled back after Iran's military said it would stop offensive operations. Brent crude, the international standard, was up $1.12 to $94.21 a barrel this morning after being up $4.60 a barrel overnight. Chipmaker Micron jumped 7.2%, while Supermicro Computer, which makes servers and other data storage products, rose 6.3%. Apple is expected to unveil new artificial intelligence features at its annual developers conference starting today. It's the last worldwide developers conference featuring CEO Tim Cook before he turns over the reins to John Ternus in September. For the Wall Street Business Report, I'm Rich Thomason.
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3: Here's a bit of wisdom from the Book of Proverbs. The right word at the right time is like precious gold set in silver. Proverbs 25, verse 11.

0: minutes, like how you tip.
1: Hi, I'm Rob West with the Faith and Finance Minute. Galatians 6, 9 and 10 says, "Let us not grow weary of doing good. 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That includes moments when generosity doesn't feel easy. It's simple to tip well when service is excellent. But when it's not, we still have a choice. 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After all, when grace shapes your giving, even a generous tip can point someone to the goodness of God. 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
1: And so it was, when Jesus had ended these sayings, that the people were astonished at his teaching, for he taught them as one having authority, and not as the scribes. Matthew 7, 28 and 29. Hi, it's Nathan, and this is day 8 of 30 Days on the Mount of Blessing, part 3, and other sayings of Jesus. What was it about Jesus that left the people wide-eyed in wonder at his teaching? Why did they leave with such a deep sense that what he said was the solid truth? I guess it was because his life was the very essence of these principles lived out. It wasn't mere talk. He actually loved his enemies, going out of his way to bless them. He was pure in his thoughts and other-centered in his relationships. There was a sense of certainty because he lived out exactly what he taught. These weren't just nice ideas to throw around at the dinner table. These were principles you could lock your life to. And he did, daily. I think that, perhaps above anything else, gave his words power.
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0: Hello, my name is Jacob Bridger.
1: Hi, my name is Sky Bridger, and I work with my husband Jacob Bridger in the country of Turkey.
0: My wife and I and four boys.
1: They're known as Anthony, Oliver, Little Joe, and Cyprus.
0: We have joined AFM, Adventist Frontier Missions, and have been in Turkey for the last 4 years.
1: And we're looking forward to going back. We live in a little village where we work on building relationships with our neighbors and friends.
0: The last couple years, we've been involved with media ministry.
1: He's putting online resources that have been translated and developed by the team that's been in Turkey for several years before us. We also meet weekly with a small group of believers.
0: The fledgling church.

0: neighbors, and friends.
1: The last couple years, we've been involved with media ministry.
0: He's putting online resources that have been translated and developed by the team that's been in Turkey for several years before us. We also meet weekly with a small group of believers.
1: The fledgling church plant.
0: Including another American couple, a Brazilian couple, and as soon as the power was connected, the screen flickered on to a Christian program that was translated into Turkish. As Genghis listened to the woman on the screen talking about how kind and loving and accepting God was, he pointed to the screen and he said, "That's the kind of life that I want." Up until this point, he'd been trying to be a good Muslim and follow Allah. And so for him to say this about what he saw on the screen was a pretty big thing.
1: Now, I met Genghis about 6-7 months ago or so, and had the pleasure of

0: So he was very keen to details and to accuracy.
1: Genghis bought a Bible and he began to regularly watch this program, busy in his work, and he began to spend less and less time in the Bible until he almost forgot about it. Several years later, when he got a less demanding job, he decided to try to connect with Christians again, and he found a small Protestant church in his city to attend. This was probably 18 years after he first saw the Christian television program.
0: Off and on, he'd come across materials and become more inclined to know more. And before we met him, within those 3 years before, he had been attending a Protestant group.
1: And he liked what he was learning. The pastor of the group took him under his wing and spent a lot of time studying the Bible with him and explaining what Christianity was all about and the plan of salvation, what Jesus did for us on the cross. And his heart was deeply touched. Meanwhile, he had been living a very healthy life. He wasn't drinking alcohol or smoking cigarettes, and he was trying to follow as much of God's ways as he knew. So he went to this Christian church, and as soon as he got there, he told the pastor that he wanted to learn how to become a Christian. Of course, the pastor was quite excited, and he spent some time studying with him. And then when they were finished with their series of studies, he said to Genghis, "Okay, it's time for you to be baptized." But Genghis wasn't ready yet, and he told the pastor that he wanted to learn more about the different denominations. Well, the pastor was very disappointed and felt quite rejected, but Genghis continued to attend.
0: And one of the things that Genghis was interested in was, why are they not talking and reading from the Old Testament?
1: He wanted to understand the Bible as a whole, and what was preached in his church was primarily the New Testament.
0: And his curiosity became a burden for this group. And so Genghis had inquired, where can I find any other group who is studying about the Old Testament? Within time, he discovered Adventist material. This Adventist material gave him the thought of looking for Adventists in his city.
1: And as he pushed this issue more and more, the pastor finally said to him, "If you want to learn more about the Old Testament, you need to connect with the Seventh-day Adventists." The pastor had recently met one of our teammates, Malachi, and he had his phone number. So he gave it to Genghis.
0: And so he called the number and was able to get acquainted with our friend and understand more about our beliefs.
1: Malachi and another teammate of ours began studying with him. They studied the amazing prophecies in the Old Testament and all the things we understand about the sanctuary that pointed to Jesus. Again, he was very touched and very drawn.
0: And he was happy about what he was discovering, because we talked about the Sabbath, we worshiped on the seventh day, we included not just the New Testament, but the Old Testament in all our studies, and this really piqued his interest. Within time, he chose to be with us, and he enjoyed the freedom. He enjoyed the fact that there was not one specific leader leading the group, that we sat in a circle and that we read from the Bible, and that at any given time, any one of us could stand up or could lead out and facilitate a lesson study or the worship service. And so he was very drawn to that, and that was very different for him.
1: But he felt conflicted because he was close to people in the other church.
0: During this time, he was having stresses and not sure if he should be or where he should be. He was living with his mother, and when we would give him literature to read, some books, he gave it back to us because he couldn't read it at home. So that was an added stress. He wasn't able to share his faith with anybody, and so he there by himself, he felt lonely, and so he was constantly asking us, "Hey, tell me you're not

0: not attend other churches without the permission of the pastor. And this is something that's common in Turkey. There's a little bit of territorialness among the evangelical churches. And so they want their people attending to make a commitment not to visit other churches. So Genghis was visiting us on Sabbaths and visiting the other church on Sundays for several months. And of course, when COVID hit, there were times when we couldn't meet together and he was actually quite lonely.
1: Well, after a period of time, we learned that Genghis was not ready to commit to either the Protestant group or any group. He was more interested in learning and growing, and he was very reflective and able to recognize how much he needed to grow.
0: Eventually, he decided to go back to the other church, but even there, he was not at peace. And so the pastor decided that he needed to do some kind of study with him that he thought would help straighten him out spiritually. He thought he was just spiritually confused, and this set of studies would help.
1: Genghis was being torn between staying with the Protestant group in our community, in our city, and being with us. And so we can tell with his demeanor and his behavior that he wanted to please and wanted to keep his old friends and also join new friends.
0: But before he did the studies, again, he asked Genghis to sign a commitment that he would be baptized in this evangelical church. They went on and they did the studies, and when they were finished with the studies, Genghis said, "I want my paper back." And he tore it up.
1: And within time, I believe he was able to make that decision of leaning more towards us. Throughout all this, we always encouraged him. "We're not trying to steal you from any group. We want you to maintain your friendship. We want the most important thing that we want for you is to know Jesus Christ, and for you to make that decision and not us for you."
0: He decided to come to our church full time, and he accepted the message.
1: And so a day came when he had alerted some of our friends that he wanted to be baptized.
0: And he asked to be baptized by my husband, Jacob, who, even though he hadn't done much studying with him, as the oldest member of the team, he was highly respected.
1: And so one day he came and wanted to sit with me and our friends. And in that conversation we had about baptism, and we talked to him about the expectations about what baptism really means and how we go into the water. And he understood a lot of this, and we just wanted to reemphasize these things. But he shared with us some dreams he's been having because of the stresses in his life. I didn't fully understand everything he said because he was speaking in Turkish and very rapidly. And my friend had heard the stories, but hadn't really listened to everything he was saying. And so we agreed to have a baptism at the end of our conversation on a certain Sabbath. And now the only thing left was for us to do was to go find this location.
0: So we began to make plans for the baptism just 2 weeks before we left for our furlough. And this is a challenge because baptisms in Turkey need to be done with as much privacy as possible. So we began searching for a secluded location along the coast.
1: Which was about 30, 35 minutes out. And the week before the baptism, my family and some friends, we went out to the coast and we scouted out a place that we found on Google Maps.

0: walked and we found a spot that we hiked into, and it was quite nice, but it was a little hard to get to.
1: Interestingly enough, there was a monastery, an ancient monastery there, a ruins near a cove. The cove was beautiful, had a beautiful setting.

0: very private, which is what we wanted. But there was one problem. Recently, this last year, a strange ecological issue had arisen.
1: When Genghis was reading the news, he saw that the sea near us had a problem with what they call...
0: It's called mucilage.
1: Or they actually call it sea snot.
0: And you can look it up online, but this strange, they call it sea snot, had appeared and it was all in the water. And I had just thought, well, maybe I can kind of take some branches and move this away from where we'll get in the water. So we took some pictures and we sent it to our friend Genghis, and a few hours later he responded and said, no, we can't. I don't want to be in that water. It makes me feel uncomfortable.
1: There's a film or a slime that's growing on the sea, and he didn't want to get in that water.
0: So we had to find another place. We knew he was stressed already. We knew that he wanted privacy. We knew that they're in our host country in Turkey, that it could spark some issue, and that's why we needed the privacy.
2: Oh, unfortunately, we are out of time for this episode. Be sure to join us for part two of Genghis and the Great Decision as Jacob and Skye continue their search for a better baptismal location and receive confirmation through a dream. Thank you for listening. God bless.
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4: This is Pastor Dave with another Step to Christ. 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
2: 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Mark, what's on your mind to start us off?
3: Well, hang with me here. I'm going to talk a little bit about sports. Now, most people know that I am a marriage and family therapist, but what many people might not know is that I am a diehard Liverpool Football Club fan, and that's English soccer. People don't know what I'm talking about here now. Over the weekend, Liverpool announced they were sacking their head coach. We say sack, over here you say fire. They were firing their head coach who'd only been at the club for 2 years. Now, what is interesting about this is that he only joined... The first season that he joined, he actually won the league title. Now, only five other managers in the history of the league have done that.
2: Wow.
3: And they actually brought in two very highly desired players this season, and they did really poorly. He couldn't get them to adjust to his playing style. Now, this is the part that hurts me. Liverpool's biggest rivals are Manchester United. And so think Boston Red Sox, New York Yankees, or Ohio State, Michigan State.
2: Okay.
3: Last season, they started off really poorly, and they changed their coach mid-season. And they had their worst finish in 50 years. And then this season, they started off really poorly. And then they changed that coach out, and they did really, really well. So here's the interesting part, is that two teams, same core group of players under a certain coach not doing well, under another coach just changing the tactics, doing really well. And that got me thinking about relationships. Because in my therapy office, I meet with couples every week. They're good people, they're capable people, they're loving people, and their relationships, you know, start off usually quite well, and they each want healthy, secure, connected relationships. And so the potential's there, but potential by itself is not enough. And most couples' relationships fail, not because they lack that individual capability, but because they struggle to have that clear strategy to grow together. So I like to say this, that good relationships happen on purpose. They don't happen by accident, meaning that they're built intentionally. We don't fortunately just fall

0: into a good relationship. So, but when there's no plan for growth and repair, couples drift apart, because that's really the natural order of things. Relationships naturally drift towards distance. They don't naturally drift towards intimacy. That needs to happen through intentional partnership and structure. Now, this is the reason why I love attachment work, because it's not just telling people that you got to try harder. It's helping people see the patterns that are keeping them stuck so that they can learn those skills to create safety, security, and connection. And so when you can understand your attachment style and you can see where things are going wrong, you can learn to have that more secure attachment style. And that's exactly what New Life does at Intimacy and Marriage. We teach people about attachment and where things are going wrong and how to get things on the right track. Now, in team sports, a coach provides that vision and a game plan, and that helps the players be successful together, and the same thing happens in relationships. So if you're listening today and you're feeling stuck, maybe it's not a capability issue, maybe it's a strategy issue. So think about joining us at Intimacy and Marriage in Washington, D.C. next month, July 24th to the 26th, and let us help you get a strategy to get your relationship back on track.
1: Yes, indeed, and that's still about 6 weeks away, so don't wait that long. 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Sally, you'll be up first.
2: Everybody, it's Becky Brown. 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
2: Thank you for helping me.
1: Of course.
2: I'm calling to ask a question and another one that's related. Is codependency an addiction?
1: Okay. So would that be like is it a one size fits all, would you say? Is
2: yeah.
1: it a yes or no?
2: And I want to know that because

0: actually lead to depression.
1: All right. Jim, let's start with you.
2: Well, first of all, Sally, great question, by the way. And it's funny, Mark and I may, you know, look at it from a different angle here. I think codependency could become an addiction. I know it's a habit. And oftentimes habit. We have a difference between a habit and an addiction. But codependency, speaking as a person who can go in that direction right here.
0: I think
2: mine probably isn't as much addiction as it is that I have a habit and a way of going about doing life on the Enneagram. If you know the Enneagram, I'm a 2, I'm a helper. And so that means I just want to help everybody. And I want to help my family, and I want to get them out of these messes and, you know, these kind of things.
0: Me too.
2: Yeah. So with that, you know, I'm saying that's kind of more my bent. So a way to get out of codependency, because I don't think codependency is healthy, is actually to do some of the things, the same things that you would do with an addiction. You know, you need, sometimes you need help to get through that. And so I don't know that it matters if it's an addiction or a habit. I see it as definitely something that we need to work on, because it's not healthy relationships. Does that make sense?
0: Yeah. Yes, it does. And I lately I've learned that having God first in my life has been very strengthening, rather than the other things I would get into, usually relationships. That's right. Why I'm asking about codependent relationships being an addiction.
2: Yeah.
0: But
2: yeah.
0: You're saying it could be a habit as well as, well, it's serious.
2: Sure it is. And I think we have to treat it as serious, and especially codependency, because codependency puts you in a somewhat dysfunctional role in any relationship, whether that be with a spouse, a friend, an adult child, your own children, you know, whatever it might be. So, you know, we want to be able to work through that. And like what you're saying is, I honestly believe that when we are leaning into God, when we are in touch with God, I think He helps us get through those kinds of issues. Now, again, whether it be in an addiction like sex addiction or porn addiction or, you know, alcohol addiction or whatnot, you know, there are some chemical things in your brain that might be the same, but not probably as intense. Mark, what do you think?
3: Yeah, Sally, I'm curious. It's a good question, and I'm curious what's going on in your life as to what's making you ask this question.
0: Well, I counted them while I was waiting. I've had 7 very major periods of depression in my life, but I'm 83 years old. And some of them have been extremely dangerous. I mean, I probably could have died a couple of the times because the depression was so severe. And I've always had God in my life, but not clearly. It wasn't God first, really, really, really. It was more like God is here, but, you know, the lines weren't clear. But the more I read about codependency, the more I see that has been a major part of what I'm talking about.
3: It sounds like you're getting stuck in codependent relationships, and then when you can't really help those people, then it's leading to depression. Is that accurate?
0: No. That I'm aware of. I'm because I've helped a lot of people, worked with homeless children and stuff, and I have friends who have very serious problems, illnesses. But my heavy duty depression periods were a brother screaming and yelling and kicking me out of my home and getting papers signed to, you know, that kind of thing. And then in getting married and my ex-husband forcing me to have an abortion. Well, he didn't literally force me, but it was a situation like that when I was young. And, you know, relationships, when I'm promised

0: something and then it falls through and I'm kind of abandoned, then I would go into deep depressions. It took a long time to pull out of those. And I see, obviously, I can't believe it. I've been working on myself for a long time, and I can't believe that I didn't try to see that pattern. Help for that pattern.
1: Rather
0: than the details that were going on at the time.
1: And I can see how those situations would cause depression here. It seems like there's a pattern here that you're trusting men who are ending up being controlling or abusive to you. Now, anxiety and depression often go together. So I know you just told me a little bit about depression from these circumstances, but I also hear you talking about codependency. And people who are helpers, as Jim was talking about here, they often rescue others. They often get into relationships where the other person needs them. And they can end up either expecting others to help them out, or they can end up rescuing other people. And each person needs to stand alone in a relationship, meaning there's a we part of us where we are a spouse, or we are a sister or a brother, or we are a son or a daughter. But we also have a me part that is separate and individual, and that part needs to stand alone. Or be able to stand alone, even though we can still partner together. And so if you're finding yourself stuck in these relationships where it's hard to know who to trust, or you need other people, I would say that that probably is the growth work to do, because addictions do start off as habits. And I don't, it's kind of a fine line to say whether codependency is an addiction. It is an addiction in the sense of you keep going back to doing the same thing over and over again. But the work is, like you said, is to find out what is the deep underlying issue.

0: you. And I would say that most of the time that is housed in our attachment style. You know, everything that we know we've learned and everything we've learned about relationships, we've been taught by the families that we've grown up in. And so I wonder if you grew up in a family where there was maybe a strong parent who you had to rely on or who was very dominant, and then that has caused you then to seek out some of those similar relationships.
1: Jim?
2: You know, I was thinking something else too, Sally, and I appreciate that, Mark. I wrote a book on adult children, and in it I have a quiz on codependency, and I put it inside the boundaries chapter. Okay, because we need boundaries with our adult children. We need and sometimes I think that being a person who's a codependent means that you don't have healthy boundaries. And it sounds like with kind of the relationships that you're talking about, you know, that's something that you can work on. Now, you're amazing because you're 83 years old. You're still doing the work. You get the star here at New Life for being the you know, the caller of the day. Well, you're the first caller. But so you definitely get it for today. But the point I'm saying is you also may want to think through the boundaries side, because sometimes people who have codependency don't have healthy boundaries. And boundaries are really healthy to have. We sometimes think that's a negative issue. It's actually not at all. People who are healthy have good boundaries. That might have caused you some of the, not having some good boundaries could have caused you some of the pain and the depression and the anxiety, because, you know, you were walked all over by some of these people.
1: We have a tip sheet that's available that we're going to send you, Sally, so stay on the phone. And anyone watching or listening, we can send it to you as well when you call 1-800-NEW-LIFE. We'll put the details there in the show notes. The tip sheet is called Depression: Signs, Symptoms, and Solutions. So stay on hold and we'll get you a copy of that. Why do you think popular culture, glamorizes codependency? It's so funny because right before we started the show, I had a song stuck in my head from like 40 years ago, okay? And I'm sure there's been other songs since then, but, you know, that's the era I grew up in. But, and the lines of the song is something like, I'm addicted to you, baby. You're a hard habit to break. Being without you takes a lot of getting used to. I should learn to live with it, but I don't want to. So it's like this... you know, like I said, it's like a glamorization of that. We need to be obsessed with somebody. We need to find someone and then just be so obsessed with them. And do you think that's helpful to have that kind of mindset when it comes to, like, would you say that you're addicted to your spouse, that if they left or something, that you would just be, I mean, what do you think?
0: Well, I don't think it's necessarily glamorization, even though it we hear those things in pop culture songs. I think it's more of a reflection than glamorization, because so many people do get caught up in codependent relationships. And we look for, it's called the romantic solution. We look for a relationship to save us when really there's a deep insecurity on the inside of us, which Sally was talking about. And it's taken her, she said she's 83. It's taken her all these years before she figured out. I keep getting stuck in these same patterns, which is what I was talking about in the opening. We get stuck in these same patterns. And if we can learn to reflect and say, well, what is going on? You know, who's the common denominator here? And what do I keep on doing that keeps getting me stuck? Then we can learn to see what's happening and do something about it.
2: Right. You know, I'm still getting through the fact that you had that song in your head right before you came on.
1: Right before, yes, yes. And I don't know if I heard it at the grocery store or something. No. And it's been stuck in my head.
2: But anyway, I'm kind of teasing, sort of, just laughing. But, you know, I don't know that addiction is a good thing to a relationship. I think you can have a healthier relationship. There, you know, there's commitment. I'm committed to Kathy. Mm-hmm. I've been committed to her for 52 years. I haven't loved every day. She hasn't loved every day, but there's a commitment. But I don't think being addicted is something that's healthy. And frankly, I think we have to... I think that's the secular world singing a song with just words. I don't know that that's the healthy way to go.
1: Yeah.
2: But there is, I mean, there is an issue of commitment and likability and all those other kind of things.

0: But no, I think the secular world has glamorized romance, like you said, Mark. Yeah. And we have to be real careful with that. And I realize we're going past what Sally was talking about, but we have to be really careful not to be addicted to just the glamorization of romance. That doesn't last long in relationships.
1: Yeah. Yeah. Well, Sally, thank you for calling us today here on New Life Live. Stay on the phone and we'll send you that tip sheet that I was talking about. And everyone else that's still on the phone right now, we're going to get to you. We're going to be here for 2 hours today so we can take some more calls. I see Patty, Alicia, Mary, and several more calling in. We'll get to you all either this hour or next. 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
6: Hi.
5: Hello. How can we help you?
6: Thank you for taking my call.
5: Mm-hmm.
6: I wanted to ask, is EMDR ever used and effective with an 11-year-old little girl?
5: Mark?
7: Yeah, can you tell us a little bit about what's going on with your 11-year-old?
6: She's my granddaughter, actually. She was diagnosed with ADHD earlier this year. She's in the fifth grade, and she's really, really very bright, but she this year has been kind of chaotic because of a focus issue.
7: Mm-hmm.
6: And she's getting counseling through her medical, through the doctors that diagnosed her. They gave her medication, but it hasn't, they haven't found the one that works. And the last one that they gave her, I believe, was Adderall. But she hasn't taken it because she has problems swallowing a pill. So her mom is doing everything she can to try to help her so that she's more successful in school. And I was just wondering if EMDR is something that can be used with an 11-year-old.
7: Yeah, it's a good question. So EMDR can be used with a child, but EMDR is used for desensitization to something. Now, you're talking about addressing ADHD. EMDR doesn't treat ADHD. ADHD is a focus issue. It's not a trauma or a past experience issue. Now, here's the hard thing about ADHD is people who have ADHD aren't broken. About 10% or so-ish, you know, give or take a couple of percentages. I don't know if we know what the exact percentage here. But about 10% of people have ADHD. So it's actually quite common in that effect or in that sense. And people who have ADHD aren't broken. The hard part is that school requires kids to sit quietly for the most part, listen for long periods of time, and then put up their hands and answer the questions. And people who have ADHD, they're typically antsy, they're fidgety in their seats, they can't focus for that length of time. And really what I find is, you said your granddaughter's 11 in the fifth grade. Both my kids have ADHD too. It really starts to show more fifth, sixth, seventh grade, because generally lots of kids are inattentive and can't focus for periods of time. And then when you start to get to these older grades, especially when kids start to get homework or they're supposed to change different classes and different teachers, it starts to show up a little bit more.

0: and they can struggle. And so I would say you have to, your daughter will, and her husband, if she's married, would need to be the biggest advocate for your granddaughter, because it's really an understanding teacher and the teaching environment that can really help a kid who has ADHD. Now, medication is helpful too. And so, and there are a few different medications and stimulants like Adderall, usually the first line. But there is a little bit of an adjustment to taking it, to finding the right dose. Now, I'm not a physician, so I want to just give that disclaimer out there. But I have heard that about kids not being able to swallow the pills. And I've worked with psychiatrists in the past before, and they've made suggestions like just open the capsules and put them into applesauce or something like that. And that makes it a little bit easier for the kid to ingest. But you speak with your physician first. Don't just go with me with that. I'm just saying that there are some other options out there. But EMDR wouldn't be the treatment for ADHD. Does that make sense?
1: Yes, it does. It does. I was just wondering, because I hear a lot about it, and I didn't know if it's used with children for a focus issue or not. Mm-hmm. We're just trying to. Her parents are very, very supportive, and they are doing everything that they can do. And I just wondered about that little piece, if that would be something that works.
0: Yeah, and the last thing that I would say here is try and figure out what your granddaughter's learning style is. Everyone has a different learning style. Some people are audible, some people visual, some people are kinesthetic, meaning they need to move around. And a lot of kids who have ADHD are kinesthetic. And so if you can find the right teaching style for her, you may be able to augment that at home, even with homework, to help her learn.

0: able to augment that at home, even with homework, to help her learn some of these concepts that she's not being able to pick up in school. But advocate for her. Maybe she needs to sit closer to the teacher or by somewhere that has less distractions. But usually you can get accommodations for kids who have ADHD too, like longer time on test taking or a room that has no one else in there, things like that.
1: Yeah. Jim, any thoughts?
2: No, real quickly, become experts on this. It's funny, our daughter has ADHD. She's now an adult. She's a teacher. And we actually hired a coach who was a kid who could just be there to help her with her homework. That helped as much as, you know, the prescription that she was taking. Yeah.
1: Very good. Patty, thank you for calling us today here on New Life Live. More of your calls coming up at 800-229-3000.
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4: Have you ever read the writings of Paul in the order in which he wrote them? This is Don Pate from Between the Lines, and that's something I've really enjoyed doing with churches, is leading them through studies of the way Paul changes and grows in his own understanding in Christ when you read the letters in the order he wrote them, not by the order of the length of the book, which is the way they are in our New Testament Christian text. Do you know what the first letter was? Well, almost everybody, scholarly, you know, they almost all universally agree it was 1 Thessalonians. And why did he write it? It appears that the church in Thessalonica, you know, they kind of thought Jesus was going to come any minute now, any minute now. And Jesus hadn't returned and they didn't know how to manage it. And Paul wrote them to say, look, hang on, hang on. I want you to remember these things, even though you're having funerals and you didn't plan on it. You can learn more about this and so much more at our website, btlministries.org.
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1: 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Let us speak with Alicia in Philadelphia, listening on WBYN. Welcome, Alicia, to New Life Live. Alicia, are you there?
6: I am here, yes.
1: Hi, what's your question for us today?
6: Okay, may I say something? I want to ask my question, but I also feel very compelled to speak on the ADHD caller. Is that okay? Because I have a 15-year-old with ADHD. And I can offer some good advice because she was diagnosed at 10.
1: Okay.
6: So three things. One, lots and lots and lots of fidget toys. Two, find something that she can hyper-focus on because that's what they do best. And for my daughter, it ended up being horseback riding. And it also doubled as equestrian therapy. And it worked unbelievable for her, like absolutely amazing for her. So, you know, I would suggest that whatever that is that she likes to hyper-focus on, let her do that. And then absolutely get an IEP and a lawyer immediately to advocate on her behalf. Because an IEP without a lawyer is like a cell phone without service. You have to have that backup because they will sometimes play games, especially today with the education system. And for us, what worked best is online schooling with a coach. Like, I don't know who it was that mentioned that, but the coach has been absolutely incredible.
1: Okay.
6: To sit with her and help her focus. So they're the three. There are four things that I would recommend.
1: All right. Well, thanks for that. And what is your question for us today?

0: Okay, so my question is, if a marriage can recover, 20-year marriage, from multiple infidelities with the same woman over the course of 20 years, on and off, and also how I responded was I would go into like a reactive abuse type state, especially because in between those infidelities, there was struggles with avoidance on his part and severe neglect. So I would then struggle with the neglect where I would just, if I could get negative attention, I would, and I would use very harsh words. You know, the power of life and death is in our tongue, and I would lash out and hurt him almost like in the only ways that I knew how. I never retaliated cheating, but I feel that I definitely, there's definitely been serious betrayal on both our parts. So we both played a role. And yeah, and that's, you know, it. And then I in-house separated about a year and a half ago. I made the decision, or about 2 years ago, actually. And now I'm at the point where I'm ready to kind of go out the door. He tends to pull me back every time I get to that point. But over 7 years since the last infidelity, we got back together. As far as I know, there hasn't been any since. But there's been severe neglect, and we've maybe had, like, intimacy about maybe 8 times, 9 times over 7 years. So when I'm, like you talked about drifting apart, it's natural to drift apart rather than together, and you have to intentionally work at it. Well, I feel that we are like just hanging on by a thread. And is that something that can be salvaged?
1: So how long have you guys been married again?
2: 20 years.
0: So we, about, like, it's been 20 years, essentially. Okay.
3: And his infidelity has been with one woman over that time?
0: As far as I know, it has been only, but the times when he's been super neglectful towards me, where he's just kind of disappeared and checked out, it would trigger me, and I would think he was cheating again, and then I would really act out. Like, I'm being honest, it's shameful for me to even speak on this, but I absolutely see my part and my role played too.
3: Hmm. Mark?
2: And what is your part in your role? Because you said there's been betrayal on both sides. Are you talking about just the hurt, using mean words?
0: Correct. Like, pummeling him with what I've always been really good with, language and expressing myself through writing, through my tongue. Like, and I would just lash out. Like I said, like I use almost like as a weapon. I weaponized words against him. Does that make sense?
2: Yeah.
0: Where he's weaponized other things against me too over the years, but I've definitely done that, and I've torn him down. And then it's kind of no wonder too that he doesn't want to, because then when this person would reappear or he would reach out, however it would happen, of course she would be super nice and say everything he wanted to hear, and you know, so, and feed that in him. And also he has a relationship with his mom where he admitted to me once that she was his unrequited love, that he had 4 brothers, he was the last, and she really didn't have much left for him to give, and so he was always chasing her love. And I think that this woman, I mean, I really thought about this, and I think this woman, she has a master's in psychology. I also, her sister, who doesn't speak to her at all, but I actually was best friends with her sister, told me that she's very good at, like, reading people and knowing exactly who to become for them.
3: Okay.
0: And that's one of the reasons why, like, everybody in her family just completely disowned her. And I think that she picked up on that. You know, she's very, very intelligent and has a master's. And I think she would trigger that chase, like, aspect in him, or need in him to chase. That's what felt normal and comfortable, and he would just flip back to that.
2: Well, I think you've got a good level of insight, Alicia.
3: Yeah.
2: You really do. And I appreciate that you can also take responsibility for your part in the marriage problems. Now, here's what I would say, and hang with me through this, that marriage problems are always two people, okay? Because there's two people that make a marriage work. But infidelity and affair, the person who chooses to make that decision, makes that choice and goes ahead and commits an affair, they need to own that part 100%. But we need to recognize too that the marriage problems it doesn't cause the other person to act out, but it's you know, the acting out is the symptom of the marriage problem, typically. Okay, so he needs to own that. And whenever there's an affair, there needs to be a trust building

0: that takes place. And that's usually a structured approach. Usually, the best thing I would say to do is to get in with a marriage therapist who has experience working with betrayal. And typically a marriage therapist who has experience working with betrayal does something called a therapeutic disclosure, a full disclosure, where the person who's committed the affair lists and outlines everything, and then there's usually an impact letter where the person who's been hurt then talks about how hurt they are, and then there's usually a commitment part of that where the person who's done the betraying then commits what they're going to do. But there's an expectation in there that there's this period where it takes some time to rebuild that trust, and the person who's done the betrayal needs to recognize that the person who's been betrayed is going to have triggers to them. So it makes sense that you get triggered, and I'm not condoning the harsh words that you're using, but that's probably coming out of that deep wound of betrayal, that because he's kept on going back to this other woman. She's remained in his life and he's kept on going back to her. So if you haven't done that part, I would suggest starting there, is getting in with somebody, because the relationship problems are still there, even if, as far as you know, the betrayal is not happening. So things aren't moving forward, they're just staying stagnant at this point. So have you done any of that betrayal recovery work?
1: So we have been to therapy several times, but every single time he's always withheld information that I found out later, and the last time that I know of that he cheated was about 7 years ago. And when we reconciled, we started therapy. 6 months into it, it felt like we were 99% back to where we were, like from the beginning. And I felt like we were really healed. We were recommitted, moving in the same direction. And then I got an email from this woman telling me that they just had spoke the day before. He was telling her she's the one, and you know, whether or not she was lying or not, and that they had had intimacy like daily for 9 months, and despite what he told me, which was it happened once. So
0: that's exactly why you need that full therapeutic disclosure here, Alicia, because when that doesn't happen, everything gets reset when you find out new news. So he's sabotaged that whole process, and he needs to own that he has sabotaged the repair building because he's kept going back to this woman. So you basically need to start again all over if you want to repair your relationship, and he needs to make a major commitment to cutting this person off and having full transparency with you.
2: Alicia, you and your husband would definitely benefit from our Intimacy and Marriage Intensive that's happening next month. And then for you, Alicia, there's the Restore Key.

0: and Marriage Intensive that's happening next month. And then for you, Alicia, there's the Restore Healing After Betrayal Intensive. That's November in Washington, D.C.
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2: This is Every Man's Battle with Stephen Arterburn. Stephen Arterburn is the best-selling author of over 50 books, including the Every Man's Battle series, concerning men's moral integrity issues.
3: I want to give you a little guide that I call the three R's of God's man. Number one, read. God's man needs to read. You don't have to read much, but you need to be consistent so you don't forget everything. Read in a place that's away from a blaring television or a distracting computer screen. Reading in the living room will send a clear message to your family that you're not satisfied with who you are today and that you're pressing forward to become God's man. A careful reader soaks up truth and lives it out in his life. Number two, recommit. You need to recommit your life to God and to the life He intends you to lead. I hope you recommit to your wife and kids. 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Number three, relate. God's man relates to God, his immediate family, and to other men. As God's man, you need to build connections. You must be looking to battle the things that threaten your relationships and focus on making deeper connections. Go forth today, friend, with your heart set on the three R's of being a man of God. Read, recommit, and relate.
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0: Brian Perez here with Mark Cameron and Dr. Jim Burns, and this hour is almost over, but we're going to be in the studio for a whole nother hour, so give us a call at 1-800-229-3000. Janice, we'll talk to you in a little bit. First, let's go to Mary in New York, watching us on YouTube, so we'll wave hi to Mary. Thanks for calling in today to New Life Live.
5: Hi, thank you for taking my call.
0: Yes, how can we help you?
5: I have an 18-year-old granddaughter that lives with me. She just turned 18. She's been smoking marijuana, and I've told her how bad it was for her, and she still smokes it. Her and her boyfriend come over here, and I can't seem to get her to stop, and I'm not sure what to do. For her birthday, she just turned her birthday, and her job gave her a bag of cocaine, so she was doing that.
0: Her job, you said?
5: Yep, where she works, gave it to her as a present, and she shared it with her mother, mother didn't take it, but she said, this is what they gave me, because I caught her in the bathroom with her boyfriend doing something, and I found a straw, and I'm like, what is this?
0: Wow. Okay. And so she doesn't live with her parents anymore. She's living with you guys full-time, or what?
5: She's been living with me for quite a few years. Her mother lives here, but's not supposed to be here. So now she'll smoke weed outside instead of coming in the house. I'm like, I need to do something.
0: Jim?
6: Mary, that's a tough situation. Why her mother isn't supposed to be living in your home? Explain that one.
5: Right.
6: Go ahead and explain.
5: Because she's had outburst and post-traumatic stress, mm-hmm. and she was living here not paying any rent and constantly fighting, and I've had to have the police here 5-6 times a week, almost all the time, and they're like, she's got to get out of here, because she would attack my granddaughter
6: right.
5: and violently, and then my grandson would get involved too, and she not supposed to be here.
6: Right. So

0: Mary, who's parenting these kids right now? Is it you or their mother? Or are you kind of doing a co-parenting thing?
1: Their mother is doing it. Because she lives here, mm-hmm. she mm-hmm. tries to do it, but mm-hmm. then she says nobody lets her do it.
0: Right.
1: So I'm here basically doing most of it.
0: Right.
1: Father's not around.
0: Right. I think the really hard thing is she's an adult. Your granddaughter's an adult. But it's your home. And so I oftentimes say, mm-hmm. you know, my home, my rules. And what's really hard for an 18-year-old daughter because again, if you say you can't smoke pot here, you can't do cocaine, which obviously should not be happening in your home, you know, mm-hmm. she might make a real poor, even a worse choice in terms of moving out or whatever. But I think you got to hold the line somehow. And because she's making decisions that are going to affect her for the rest of her life if it continues. So we don't want to enable that kind of behavior. And so the really hard thing is, you know, we probably need a powwow with her mom. Her mom's there. Maybe you talk to her mom first. But you know, it's your home. And you have every right to say, at whatever age a child is, this is my home. Here's how we're going to do this. And if you choose not to, then you're going to have to find something else. And I know that you can play that movie forward and you go, well, what's that going to be? Is it homeless? Is it moving in with that boyfriend? Is it, you know, horrible stories? But again, sometimes the best decision is to hold your ground, and that helps them in the long run. You know, make good and wise decisions. She's not making good and wise decisions. And plus, working at a place that gives her cocaine is crazy. Although I can't, sometimes you can't believe everything you hear. So I don't, you know, did they really give her uh-huh. cocaine? That's actually illegal to do and, you know, terrible. But I'd set some firm boundaries. I'd get some counsel. I'd talk to a counselor, have that counselor help you come up with some very clear set boundaries for your home. And it's not easy for you because you love that girl and you love your daughter and you love, I think you mentioned a grandson. So there's love involved, but tough love means allowing the circumstances of their poor choices to be carried through, because that's how they're going to learn. We learn more from experience, even if it's a negative experience, than we do from sometimes advice.
2: Mark?
3: Yeah. Mary, I learned this term from Jim's book, Doing Life with Your Adult Children, transitional adults. Now, she's 18, but she's a teenager. To me, it's this oxymoron to call a teenager an adult, because they're a teenager, yeah. And we know that the adult brain doesn't fully get formed until about 25. And so they can legally make these adult decisions, but they're still very much dependent upon you. Now, it sounds like she's had a really hard life, and people mm-hmm. use drugs yeah. to yeah. distract or to right. numb right. from emotional pain. And so she's learning right now what's it like to have the adult card and to be able to make decisions for herself, but she still needs a lot of help. And so there's tough love, like Jim is saying, and I don't think Jim's saying it in a harsh way, and some people use no. tough love in a harsh way, right. Or just tell her to move out and then she's going to figure it out by right. herself. And I don't think that's what Jim is saying. But there's also love with boundaries. And love with boundaries has that element that Jim is saying. It has the element of, you know, there's a limit line here, and if you cross it, there's a consequence. But then there's also the other part of, I love you and I care about you and I want to help you and I want to find out what's going on and I'm here to support you. But these are the rules of the house, and this is what I'm going to set. And because I don't know, I'm going to have to do some things to know. So if you want to live here, it's going to require a weekly drug test that we're going to mm-hmm. have to do. But we're also going to go to family counseling together. And I want to learn how to be the best support for you so that I can be someone that you come to and not the drugs to distract yourself. So that it takes this element of being able to be strong on one side and with the rules, but to be also strong with the love on the other side. And so I recommend what Jim is saying, find a family counselor who can help you through that, because mom has lost her way too, I think, here. And because of the things that have happened between her and her daughter, it sounds like the daughter doesn't really want to listen to her because she's lost her credibility. And maybe she just

0: needs to accept that she can't parent her daughter in the way that she would have wanted to when she was young, but she may have to do some repair work now to be able to become credible if her daughter's still relying on her for some of her needs.
1: Right. You know, Mary, I was thinking of a really neat story. 2 weeks ago, I was in New York speaking, and a grandma came up to me and had a very similar situation. And she said, here's what I'm willing to do. I'm willing for us to get counseling, not just the it was a grandson, not just the grandson, but for us to get some counseling, get some insight, and they can help us decide what to do with some of the drug use that you're doing. But I can't keep you, allow you to destroy yourself in my home like this. But I love you, and I want us to do something. The grandson didn't take it good. He was angry. Then he left for 2 weeks, and you know what? He kind of couch surfed. He was about 19, and then he came back and he said, "I'm with you, Grandma. Let's get the counseling." And the grandson was at the conference that I was at. It was for parenting, but he was there, and I met this guy. And you know what? He wasn't doing drugs. Now that's so similar, and it was at, and it's really hard. That was hard for the grandma to say, if you don't, you know, abide by these rules, then you're going to have to move on. And I'm not saying that's the answer. You know, that's a boundary issue, but very important. So there's hope out there.
2: Yeah.
1: But hope comes from us having some good structure and boundaries.
2: Mary, thanks for calling us today here on New Life Live. And whatever you're facing, you don't have to figure it out alone. Give us a call. We're going to be in the studio for another hour at 1-800-229-3000. 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
2: Hello, friends. Welcome to Bible Answers Live. Would you like to hear an amazing fact? Armadillos are among the strangest of God's creatures. Like their cousins, the anteater, armadillos have a very long, sticky tongue to slurp up bugs and strong claws to tear open ant nests or to dig up a burrow 15 feet long. The female armadillo always bears four young, which are always the same sex, either four female or four males. This is the only mammal known to do so. Armadillos like to swim, and they're very good at it. But because their heavy shells make them sink, they must swallow air to become more buoyant, or they sink and walk along the bottom of streams like a lobster. If they need to, they can hold their breath for up to 6 minutes at a time. They sleep a lot and only come out at twilight or when it's very cloudy because their eyes are very sensitive to light. The name, armadillo, is a Spanish word meaning little armored one. Their armor protects them against the thorns and spikes in the desert. When threatened, the three-banded armadillo can roll up into a virtual ball. The popular nine-banded armadillo, found all the way from the U.S. down to South America, is between 29 to 36 inches long, including the tail, and they usually weigh between 8 to 17 pounds. Now, that's nothing compared to the largest armadillos who have ever lived, which are called glypolepodonts. They lived in South America. They were about 11 feet long, 5 feet tall, and weighed over 4,400 pounds. For additional defense, at the end of their long tails, they had a club covered with spikes. You know, even though some of these ancient mammals were huge, they still needed armor because there were also even bigger predators they had to worry about back then.
3: That's right, Pastor Doug. It seemed like before the flood, animals were supersized. Even the armadillo needed to be big.
2: They call them megafauna. They had some of these huge. I remember I was on the island of Malta. I was 16 years old. They took us to a museum. They showed us a rack of antlers from some deer-like creature. That did look like it was 20 feet long. It just, the animals were huge back then. It's hard to comprehend. And we've all heard about the 13-foot-tall sloths and, you know, some of these other big animals. Well, we believe that they lived contemporaneous with a lot of the big reptiles and what we call dinosaurs. But it's interesting, they needed armor. And, you know, the Bible tells us that we need armor, too, to protect ourselves from a very big reptile, the dragon, the devil. And Paul says in Ephesians chapter 6, verse 11, matter of fact, there's several verses there. He says, put on the whole armor of God that you might be able to stand against the wiles of the devil. We deal with temptation every day. And God, in his word and in the teachings of Christ, he provides armor so that we can be victorious in our battles with the enemy.
3: We have a book that's called The Armor of God and talks about how we can practically put on that armor every day so we can stand against the wiles of the enemy. If you'd like to receive the book, all you have to do is call and ask. The number to call is 800-835-6747. That is our resource phone line, and you can ask for the book. It's called The Armor of

0: God. You can also dial #250 on your smartphone and say Bible Answers Live, and then ask for the book. It's called The Armor of God, and you'll be able to get a digital download that way. Be able to read it right along. If you have a Bible question, you can just dial 1-800-463-7297. That is our phone line here to the studio, and you'll be able to get your question on tonight's program. Well, Pastor Doug, before we go to the phone, let's start with prayer. Mm-hmm. Dear Father, we are so grateful for this time that we're able to open up your word and study. And Lord, we know the Bible is your book, and so we ask for the Holy Spirit to guide us, lead us into a clearer understanding of truth, be with those who are listening and watching wherever they might be. We ask this in Jesus' name. Amen.
1: Amen.
0: First caller this evening is Duncan, calling from Canada. Duncan, welcome to Bible Answers Live.
2: I have a question relating to Malachi chapter 3, verse 16. Is the prayer of remembrance spoken of in Malachi chapter 3 and the Lamb's Book of Life, which we read about in the book of Revelation, one and the same?
1: All right, well, let me read this for our friends. It says in Malachi 3:16, "Then those who feared the Lord spoke one to another, and the Lord listened and heard them. So a book of remembrance was written before him for those who feared the Lord and who meditated on his name." Now, are you wondering if that is the same as the Lamb's Book of Life you find in Revelation?
2: Yes, I am.
1: You know, it appears there's different books in the Bible. You've got a book of what you would call remembrance. You've got the Book of Life. And then, you know, Revelation also deals with a book with seven seals that are written. You've got a book of records mm-hmm. in the Bible where it tells us, you know, every idle word we speak is somehow recorded. So,
0: you know, I think that, well, there's several books. First of all, you know, you've got the Book of Life, and the Bible says those whose names are found written in the Lamb's Book of Life. So you want your name written in the Lamb's Book of Life. But in addition to that, the Bible says when Jesus comes, he brings his rewards with him to give to every man according to his works. So that's not only referring to the wicked being judged out of the book of iniquity or book of sin, but each is rewarded also based upon what they've done for the Lord out of some kind of record, probably the book of remembrance. So I think these books serve different purposes, mm-hmm. Different aspects as we see in Scripture, but the most important book, of course, is to have your name in the Lamb's Book of Life.
1: Yeah, and just keep in mind, friends, when the Bible talks to us about books, you know, we have records that are kept, just look at the way records have changed. You know, the record used to be on cuneiform, and then, you know, you get type with Gutenberg, and in the last few years it went from big round reels of tape to cassette tapes to computer tape to computer disc to digital. And so what kind of ways does God have to record mm-hmm. information? He uses the word book because that's something they could relate to. But God has a record of everything. And exactly how he stores that, I don't know, but he's got it booked, as you might say.
0: All right, thank you, Duncan. Next caller that we have is Paul in South Dakota. Paul, welcome to Bible Answers Live.
3: Well, thank you, brothers. My question is about Revelation 13, verse 5, that 42 months or 3.5 years, will that be closing around the time probation closes?
1: All right, let me read this for our friends listening. We'd like to be mindful. A lot of folks listen driving down the road and they don't have a Bible in their lap. And it says in Revelation 13, 5, "And it was given, and he was given," and this is speaking of this beast power, "a mouth speaking great things and blasphemies. And he was given authority to continue 42 months. Then he opened his mouth in blasphemy against God to blaspheme his name, his tabernacle, and those that dwell in heaven. And it was granted to him to make war with the saints and to overcome them. And authority was given over to him over every tribe, nation, and all who dwell on the earth will worship him whose names are not written in the Lamb's Book of Life." And so you've got this time period that's mentioned three times in Revelation, also mentioned in Daniel, of 42 months, 1260 years, a time, a times, and the dividing of time. A time was 1 year. A times meant a pair or a couple of years, which so that's 1 + 2, that's 3, plus a dividing or half, 3.5. So you got 3.5 years, 42 months, 1,260 days. They all add up to the same time period. Now, this is not talking about when the plagues begin. This is stretching during a time of great tribulation in the Dark Ages from 538 till 1798. And it was a time of what they called the papal persecution. By the way, even the Catholic Church admits to this, and they've apologized for it in history. And so from the time that the church became sort of a military power in 538 when they were given an army, compelling people to obey and believe until they lost power under the army of Napoleon when Berthier went into Rome to arrest the Pope, 1798. That's exactly 1260 years, because a day in prophecy is a year. So that's what that time period's pointing to.
0: And we find that actually seven times in Scripture, both in Daniel and Revelation. Mm-hmm. As you mentioned, Pastor, that time, times, and a half a time, 1260 years or days and 42 months. Mm-hmm. There are 30 days in a Hebrew month, so 42 times 30 is 1260, same time period.
1: Yep. Also, the same length of time Jesus taught, three and a half years.
0: That's right.
1: It was literal three and a half mm-hmm. years. Same time from Christ's death until the stoning of Stephen. Same time that Elijah hid during a time of famine, three and a half years. So, yeah, it's actually an interruption of seven. It's cutting seven in half. So it's the opposite of the perfect number. It's apostasy, or there's some persecution happening in that time.
0: All right, we do have a study guide. It's called Who is the Antichrist? And I think that's one of the identifying marks that's listed here, this 1260-year time period. If you'd like to learn more, just call and ask. The number is 800-835-6747. You can ask for the study guide. It's called Who is the Antichrist? You can also dial #250 on your smartphone and ask for it by name. Who is the Antichrist? We'll be able to send you a digital copy of that lesson. Next caller that we have is Glenn and Linda in Ohio. Glenn, Linda, welcome to the program.
4: Thank you very much and for taking our call. I have a question just before I comment with a form of question. I'd like to see Amazing Facts develop a book that were in three parts. The first part is Biblical Prophecies Fulfilled. The second part, Biblical Prophecies Waiting to be Fulfilled. And the third part would be Prophecies Known to be Fulfilled. I think Amazing Facts would be a good spot to develop something like that.
1: Well, thank you. I appreciate that. That'd be a good project to work on. We do have some resources along those lines, but we'll tell you about that later. And your question, Glenn.
4: Thank you very much. And thank you for taking my question, which is Leviticus 11. Is it possible that teaching the abstaining from eating animal products a slap in God's face?
1: Say, isn't it possible that eating them is a slap in God's face, you say?
4: Yes. You're not eating it. And teaching the abstaining from eating animal products.
1: Oh, well, when God says that he specifies what animals may be eaten, he wasn't commanding that they had to eat. And so not choosing not to eat it was not an insult. You know, there's things that God has allowed because of the hardness of people's heart, but it wasn't his will. God made laws about slavery. So if we say, well, you know, God made laws about slavery, I don't want to insult him, so I better get some slaves. No, that's not a good argument. God made laws about divorce. And so you say, well, since he made laws about divorce, may as well get divorced. And because he made laws about what animals can be eaten doesn't mean you have to kill and eat animals. It's because of the hardness of our hearts, or you might say hardness of our arteries. He said, if you're going to eat meat, do not eat the unclean meats. These are the meats to eat. And God says, whatever you do, you know, whatever you sow, you're going to reap. And we know scientifically now that you get cholesterol from animal products, that people are a lot healthier. If you're a vegetarian and better yet a vegan, you're going to live longer and have less disease. The jury's in. We know that. And so your body's the temple of the Holy Spirit. You're obviously going to do better if you take care of your body. Now, a lot of doctors will say limit, you know, red meats, limit certain kinds of meats. Certainly, you don't want to eat pork. They don't even grade pork prime because it's so infested. But no, it's not an insult to God, because he gave permission to eat certain kinds of meats. Does not mean you need to do it. It means it was because of the hardness of our hearts. He said, if you're going to do it, here are the laws. But that was definitely not his original plan. And in heaven, we're not going to be killing and eating animals. And Adam and Eve weren't doing it in the Garden of Eden.
0: You know, we have a study guide. It's called God's Free Health Plan, and it gives the biblical principles for living a healthy life, and not only dealing with diet, but other areas of guidance that we find in Scripture. Mm-hmm. It's very informative. We'll be happy to send it to anyone who calls and asks. The number is 800-835-6747. That's 800-835-6747. Ask for the study guide. It's called God's Free Health Plan. You can also dial #250 and say Bible Answers Live, and then ask for it by name. All right. Thank you, Glenn. Linda, next caller that we have is Matt in California. Matt, welcome to Bible Answers Live.
5: Hey, good evening, Pastor Bachner and Pastor Ross. Thank you for taking my call and my question. So my question is, what did a biblical marriage consist of? My understanding was back then, a man would

0: that's the father of the wife to be married, and then they would pretty much be married after that, correct? And then was there like a minister or a priest who married them and then entered into a marriage contract, kind of like we have today, or how did that work?
1: Yeah, that is a good question, but it's probably a lengthy answer to give you a lot of history. The first marriage God performed for Adam and Eve. Adam and Eve did not have to have a big ceremony, because the ceremony is basically you're witnessing to the community that there's been a covenant. There was no community besides the angels. And so, but then as time went on, you see that by the time you get to, you know, Jacob and Isaac, well, Isaac's marriage to Rebekah was pretty perfunctory. It says he took her to his mother's tent and she became his wife. But Jacob, they had a marriage feast. And it lasted days. In the story of Samson, there was a marriage feast. And then, of course, Jesus' first miracle is a marriage feast. That's because the marriage covenant was something that affected people socially. The family knew these people have made a covenant. They're now, you know, married for life. They're not available. They're off the market, so to speak. And that was to be respected. There were severe penalties for violating the marriage vow. One of the Ten Commandments addresses that. So it was something that was done publicly. There was usually a dating period. The dating period back then was not only to make sure the parties were compatible, the families were often largely involved, and there was a dowry, an agreement for what the price would be. So, it's kind of evolved over time, but the idea of the marriage ceremony is almost universal around the world. So the community, there's witnesses, knows these people have made a covenant, and from it was something celebrated. From that point on, they were to be for just one another.
2: And of course, the marriage covenant was not only recognized by the people getting married, but as Pastor Doug mentioned, the families recognized it and society recognized it. And so today, we have certain laws when people get married that gets recognized by the state, and there's certain privileges and rights that a married couple has. So you want to be married both in God's eyes, but also be recognized by society, by the community, by the laws of the state.
1: Mm-hmm. Yeah, and you can see what happens in a culture, because it's happening today, where men go around fathering children, but they don't stay around to father them. Mm. And they're just kind of procreating, and you have a lot of children growing up without families and fathers, and it causes problems. Statistically, it's kind of a known fact. Those young people are going to have a higher percentage of problems growing up.
2: All right, we do have a study guide. It's called Keys for a Happy Marriage, and gives some good biblical counsel for those who are married or those who are thinking about getting married. The number is 800-835-6747. And you can ask for that study guide, Keys for a Happy Marriage. You can also dial #250 on your smartphone, say Bible Answers Live, and then ask for that by name, Keys for a Happy Marriage. Ellie in Kansas, I believe it's Ellie. Welcome to Bible Answers Live.
3: Yeah. My question is why did God stop talking to us directly? Because I cannot understand why when He told Noah to create the ark, he told him directly, right? But I cannot understand why he doesn't talk to us directly today.
1: Well, I think God still does speak more directly to some people. We know that God says in His Word that, you know, the Lord does nothing but He tells His secret to His servants, the prophets. There are prophets that God speaks to, and He might speak through a dream, a vision, an angel, a few of them. Like Abraham, he speaks face-to-face, or Noah. These are prophets, and the gift of prophecy is still very much alive. But most people, God does not speak to directly. Most people, it says in Isaiah, our sins have separated us from God. And if God were to talk to us, you know, some people, we just could not endure His presence. So it might even be an act of mercy. But God does still speak to people, and I don't know of any prophets personally, but I know there have been some in recent history.
2: But you know, the Bible also tells us that, yes, in addition to the Word of God, which of course is God communicating to us, He does speak through prophets. But if somebody is seeking God's will, there are times, and we've got to, you know, test everything with Scripture, mm-hmm. but there are times where you hear that still small voice, as the Bible puts it, the Holy Spirit would guide a person. You might not hear an audible voice, but you might have a strong I don't know what you'd want to call it, impression perhaps, that you feel as though God is guiding you a certain way. Now, of course, you want to test all of that by Scripture, but mm-hmm. there's many instances, I think, in my life, Pastor Doug, yours, where you look back and say, wow, that just seemed very clear that the Lord is pushing me in a certain direction.
1: Mm-hmm.

0: Absolutely.
1: All right, thank you. Next caller that we have. Oh, you know, we do have a book. It's called Determining the Will of God. Probably talks about this and gives you some biblical principles. We'll be happy to send it to anyone who calls and asks. The number is 800-835-6747. It's 800-835-6747. Ask for the book, Determining the Will of God. You can dial #250, and you can ask for it that way as well. Next caller is Chuck in Virginia. Chuck, welcome to Bible Answers Live.
2: Good evening, pastors. My question is concerning Ezekiel 10. It refers to cherubim and faces and wheels and wings full of eyes, as well as four faces and four wings. I would like to know what this chapter represents. Thank you.
0: Yeah, well, you'll find that not only in Ezekiel chapter 10, I think you also find it in Ezekiel chapter 1. And the four creatures, you also find those same four creatures mentioned in Revelation, is it chapter 4, that it talks about them. And maybe we'll start there, because you start getting into the wheels within the wheels, and it's pretty deep. There's been a couple of ideas about what these four creatures represent. You've got a lion, you've got a man, you've got a calf, and you've got an eagle. And these are different attributes of Christ. You find them reflected in the Gospels. In Matthew, for instance, Jesus is the lion of the tribe of Judah. In Mark is speaking more to the Romans, but it also shows the vision and the swiftness of God. You've got Luke, who is a physician, and he shows the humanity of Christ. And then you've got John, and he shows Jesus as the sacrifice, the calf. And so these creatures that you find in these apocalyptic prophecies of Revelation and Ezekiel are showing different dimensions of God, different facets.
1: It's also interesting, if you look at the order that's given in Revelation 4, you have a lion, which could represent Christ's pre-incarnation. Mm-hmm. Then you have the calf, Jesus came to be our sacrifice, to bear our sins. And then you have the man, Christ ascended to heaven, he is our high priest ministering. And then you have the eagle, Jesus is coming back as King of Kings and Lord of Lords. He's coming, and eagle is often associated with judgment, it's swift, connected with royalty or rulership. So Jesus comes as King of Kings and Lord of Lords. So you kind of almost see the sequence of the different phases of Christ's ministry reflected. Mm-hmm. But we do believe that these are four angelic beings that make up or surround God's throne. And you read about that more in Revelation chapter 4 and 5.
0: Yep. Yeah, and the wheel within the wheel, that's sort of a key to all life, in that whether it's an electron and an atom, you've got one globe circling another globe, all the way to not only the human cell, but you go into the solar system and the galaxies. Everything seems to be wheels within a wheel. Mm-hmm. And, you know, in the galaxies, you've got these suns that are being orbited by planets, and it's just the whole Milky Way, and everything is like the revolving wheel within a wheel. So it's sort of one of the mysteries of life.
1: All right, next caller that we have is Alfred in Canada. Alfred, welcome to Bible Answers Live.
3: Yes, thank you for taking my call, pastors.
0: Thanks for calling.
3: I was just wondering, when I'm reading in the New Testament, it talks about God the Father and Jesus the Son, especially in John 3:16, where it says, God so loved the world that he gave his only begotten Son. A person could get the impression that God is a single parent. Is that so?
0: No, you know, it's when you start thinking of God as the Father and Jesus as the Son, we've got to be careful not to try to relate them to an earthly family. It's just showing the wonderful love between the Father and the Son. When he made his sacrifice, he so loved the world, he gave his Son, his only begotten Son. And it's actually an allusion back to when God told Abraham to give his Son that as a sacrifice. I've heard some people say, well, God is the Father and the Holy Spirit's the Mother and Jesus is the byproduct. No, I think, you know, we're trying to bring God down to our level when we start using statements like that. So, no, Jesus is not, it's not like he's an only child and that God brought him up in a single family home.
1: Yes, because then that kind of leads to the question, well, then was there a point when Christ did not exist and it was just the Father, and then Christ came forth somehow or was begotten from the Father? No, the Bible says that both the Father and the Son and the Holy Spirit, they all share the qualities of divinity, meaning that there is the eternal. There is no beginning, no end. So you have the Father, Son, and Holy Spirit, sometimes called the Godhead or the Trinity, and they share certain qualities or characteristics. They are united in the work of saving mankind. Mm-hmm. They are omnipresent. They're omniscient. They, you know, all powerful. So all of these qualities and characteristics are manifest. And yet, You have Christ who came to the earth. He was our sacrifice. God the Father, the ruler of the universe, the Holy Spirit is the gift that works in us and through us and reveals the presence of God. So they're all working together to save mankind. Mm-hmm. You know, we do have a book, Pastor Doug. It's called The Trinity. Is it biblical?
0: Yeah.
1: And it talks about
0: I'm sorry, that's the old one. The new one, The Trinity, One God or Three.
1: Oh, okay, good. That's we updated
0: better.
1: The title.
0: Yeah.
1: Good. We'll be happy to send that to anyone who calls and asks. Just call and ask for that book on The Trinity, One God or Three. The number is 800-835-6747. That is our resource phone line. Again, that's 800-835-6747. Ask for the book on The Trinity. You can dial #250 and just ask for it by name. You know, I'm looking at the clock, Pastor Doug. We probably don't have time to take another call before we take the break, but somebody did mention about prophecy being fulfilled. Do we have anything in Amazing Facts that kind of highlights some of the prophecies of Scripture and their fulfillment? We do have a DVD, a video, actually, I think it's available, that talks about prophecies in the Old Testament that pointed to Christ.
0: The Bride, the Beast, and Babylon is one, and then we also have Kingdoms in Time. Mm-hmm. And you can order that from Amazing Facts. We don't make any money by letting you know. You can probably watch it for free on YouTube as well. But one of them is called The Bride, the Beast, and Babylon. I think it's got like over 1 million views right now on YouTube. And it takes a number of Old Testament prophecies and shows their fulfillment, as well as Kingdoms in Time. It's a different DVD that is very popular. And I think people can purchase that on Amazon. But you can also probably see it on YouTube. Everyone copies everything, puts it up on YouTube. That music does not mean the program's over. It means it's time to tell your friends to call and tune in. We'll be back in just about 2 minutes with more Bible questions.
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5: When I was growing up in the Philippines, we were not really churchgoers. It's just only special occasions that we go. When my husband and I got married, we had the opportunity to move here in the USA. So during those years, we were blessed that every year we get the chance to go back to the Philippines and visit our parents. It came to the point that my father was getting like ill and getting weaker. It was in July 2018 when he told me, "Why will you go back in the USA when your dad is passing away?" But I have to go back. I didn't get the chance to talk to him anymore. It was in October when he passed. After my dad passed away, it was the first time now that I thought about death. Wondering where he is, I knelt down and prayed, "Lord God, please lead me on what is the truth." I worked at the University Medical Center. One of my patients, he was a pastor, and there was one day that he gave me a DVD from Amazing Facts, and it's called Cosmic Conflict. So when I watched the DVD, that made me more interested about good and evil. From this point on, I've been like almost every day, I watch Pastor Doug videos. Every time when I listen, it's just so clear. It just made sense. So after learning about the Sabbath, after learning about unclean food, about tithing, that's when I started like, I'm getting to know Jesus more. When I started this journey, my husband saw change in me. I learned to be more patient to him. And then one day I asked him if he wanted to go to Bible study, to just listen to the Bible study. And a year later, after those Bible studies, he was baptized after I was baptized. So I'm grateful that God used Amazing Facts to share the truth. My name is Sarah. Thank you for changing my life.
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1: Welcome back, listening friends, to Bible Answers Live. We're going to go to the phones in just a minute, but some have joined us along the way. This is a live, international, interactive Bible study, and you are invited to call in with your Bible questions. If you don't get someone picking up right away, just try again. We've got operators standing by, and they'll ask you some simple questions just so we can have a heads up where you're going with your question. And my name is Doug Batchelor.
2: My name is John Ross, and we have Tim, who's listening in Texas. Tim, welcome to Bible Answers Live. You're on the air.
3: Hey, how you doing, guys? This is Tim, the street evangelist from San Antonio.
1: Oh, good to hear from you again.
3: Yeah. You know, every day I tell your story to somebody, over and over and over again. I went to the store shopping one day. I had an hour. It was Sabbath was coming up. I thought, I'm going to take 21 of these Bible cards, 3EBN cards. I went in there. In a half hour, I witnessed to 21 people, got my shopping done, got home, drove home, and was able to work out for 10 minutes.
1: Oh, wow. That's industrial strength witnessing. Good for you, Tim.
3: Yeah. Say, my question is about the healing leaves in the garden that heals the nations in the New Jerusalem. And why would that be there?
1: You know, when you notice it says in Revelation, I think it's 21 or is it 22, it says the leaves of the tree are for the healing of the nations. It doesn't say healing of people. It says healing of nations. All of the nations in this world are divided by everything from political to cultural to racial differences. But when we get to heaven and we're standing around that tree of life under those leaves, all of those divisions are healed. I've heard it explained that way. And you have the verse there.
2: Yeah, Revelation 22, verse 2, where I'll read it. In the middle of the street and on either side of the river was a tree of life, which bore 12 kinds of fruit, each tree yielding its fruit every month. The leaves of the tree were for the healing of the nations. Just to add to that, Pastor, you know, this is a big tree. You read the dimensions, it's massive. And back in Bible times, people would often gather, especially in the heat of a day, under a tree. There'd be a large tree. Matter of fact, in the Old Testament, it talks about Abraham. It speaks about places where there were certain trees, sycamore trees. And so trees were important. And people would gather under trees. They'd visit, they'd socialize. There would be discussions that would take place. And it's as if this tree in the New Jerusalem is a gathering point where people gather together. They'll talk, they'll visit. And as you mentioned, Pastor Doug, there is some healing, some clarification, one might say, amongst the nations. And there'll be peace and harmony. Not that anyone will be getting sick in heaven, and some of you have to pluck a leaf and chew on it in order to get your strength back. It's more for healing the nations.
1: You know, one other thing I've heard, and by the way, whenever you read Revelation, I'm going to do a series someday, just go through Revelation and show the Old Testament parallels. Mm-hmm. But in Ezekiel 47, it says, along the banks of the river on this side and that will grow all kinds of trees used for food. Their leaves will not wither. Their fruit will not fail. They will bear their fruit every month. It says that about the tree of life. Because the waters flow from the sanctuary, talks about a river flowing from the temple of God in heaven. The fruit will be for food and the leaves for medicine. So the other thing I've heard is that because of sin, even our glorified bodies, we're going to come forth from the grave, we'll have eternal bodies, but we will continue to grow. And it's like, you know, whatever has stunted us through sin, we're going to continue to grow and these leaves will have something to do with that. The fruit perpetuates life. The leaves help us grow into the fullness of God's original plan. I'm not sure, but it'll be good.
2: Okay. Thank you, Tim. Connie in Arizona, welcome to Bible Answers Live.
4: Yes, good evening, gentlemen. My question is in Genesis. I've always been very curious, and I had many questions asked of me. When God said he would make man in our image, that makes obviously God is a plural God. There are three in the Godhead, what does he mean in your interpretation of in our image? What image would we be then?
1: All right. For one thing, when it tells us about the image of God, there is a physiological likeness in that when you read about God in the Bible, it describes God with eyes, hands, feet, nose, arm, hair, mouth. I mean, so we have features that are like the form of God. But in another sense, is that in our image, through an act of love, God the Father, Son, and Holy Spirit procreate in their image. They made man in their image. Humans get married. We procreate in our image. So we do.

0: be something God does in that sense. Man and woman get together, they become one flesh, and one of the ways they're one flesh is by commingling their DNA in their offspring. And I have fun. I was doing it yesterday. When I see parents and then I see their children, I look at the children and I look at the parents. I'm always curious what features they've gotten from which parent. And you can always see something from both parents, usually. So that's another way that we are made in the image of God, is that we've been given the ability to create in our image, as God does.
1: And then, of course, we have the ability to worship God. We have the ability to communicate, to understand, to reason. We have free will, free choice. So in addition to just in the image of God physically, but even more so spiritually, we have the ability to understand, to worship, to reason.
0: We can think certainly a lot more abstract than animals can.
1: That's right. All right, thank you, Connie. Next caller that we have is Hector in Florida. Hector, welcome to Bible Answers Live.
2: Thank you. Good evening, pastors.
0: Evening.
2: My questions will be based on three references. In Luke 23:53-55, they left what they had intention to do, and they waited on after Sabbath. Talking about the ladies. Then in Mark 16, verse 1, okay, they returned after Sabbath. Then when you compare what Ben said in Woman 12, verse 16, that pushed me to ask that question. Do you think it is lawful to participate or attend wedding or funeral on Sabbath?
0: Well, it's not preferable if it involves preparation. Now, certainly a funeral or a memorial service, you don't want to be involved in burying somebody. The disciples wouldn't finish embalming the work of embalming Jesus on the Sabbath. So they felt that that was inappropriate, even though it was an act of love. They thought, well, this is not going to please Jesus. We'll wait till the Sabbath is over. A marriage is also a sacred covenant, and there's certainly something spiritual about it. But the typical preparation of a wedding and the festivities that often are associated with it, you know, I've seen a couple, they got married in church and baptized on the same day, and it was actually done in an appropriate way. There was no work and stuff that usually goes on. And I've seen memorial services done where you're just remembering a person and praising their life of service on the Sabbath day. But, you know, the typical graveside service and things that might go on with a funeral, it would be better to do that another day. So, I don't know, your thoughts on that?
1: Yeah, absolutely. I mean, you got two parts of for the wedding, for example. You have the part that usually happens in the church. It's sacred. It's a covenant you're making before God. But then usually there is a celebration following, and that's the reception. There's a lot of work involved in the reception. And that's not always in line with the guidelines given in Scripture as far as preparation and food preparation, conversation and gathering. So,
0: and rest.
1: And rest, yeah.
0: It's not restful.
1: So I have seen folks who just wanted to have the actual wedding part in the church on Sabbath, and they weren't going to do reception that day. They're going to do it at a different time. Well, that's probably okay. But even then, there's a lot of preparation that's often involved in putting a wedding together in the church, flowers and decorating. We usually do weddings for us. You know, they'll do preparation Saturday night, and the weddings usually are on Sunday, and it doesn't conflict with the Sabbath.
0: That's right. Hope that helps a little, Hector. Good question. Thank you.
1: Marlene in Florida. Marlene, welcome to the program.
3: Hello, Pastor Doug and Pastor Ross. You kind of touched on this question earlier, but my question is the four beasts around the throne in Revelation. Do you think that is a literal description or a symbolic description of them?
0: Well, I think it's a symbol because it's hard to imagine. Well, there's so many symbols about beasts and creatures in Revelation. All the others are symbolic. And so there are other places that picture the throne of God without any creatures around his throne. You've got Isaiah where it says there's actually cherubim, and that's probably more accurate, Isaiah chapter 6. And then in Exodus, when the ark is made, it pictures two cherubim or seraphim on the right and left of the throne of God, these angels that guard his throne. I don't know that God's got a zoo around his throne, but in Revelation, it uses symbolic features of an animal to teach a lesson.
1: And of course, in the same chapter, Jesus appears in Revelation chapter 5 as a lamb as it had been slain before the throne. So again, there's a lot of symbols in those passages.
0: I think these creatures are full of eyes, too.
1: Mm-hmm.
0: It's, you know,
1: six wings. Well, that also ties into the Old Testament description of them. All right, thank you. Next caller that we have is Tom in Oregon. Tom, welcome to the program.
4: Hello, fellas. Hey, I have a question about Luke 17, verse 31.

0: 31 to maybe 36, and then verse 24. My question is, we've always been taught that this was, these warnings were to flee Jerusalem in AD 70, and it appears that Jesus is repeating this, it's in Red Letters, as his second coming.
1: Yeah, I do think that the statement that Christ makes in Matthew 24, Mark 13, Luke 17, and Luke 21, he's doing what they call the Olivet Discourse, talking about the second coming. And he's not only talking in directly to the disciples about the destruction of Jerusalem, that is part of what he's saying, because he says there won't be left one stone upon another of the temple, and that it would be thrown down, and that did happen. But he's also looking down in time to God's people near the end of time, because there was going to be three tribulations, you might say. There was a literal tribulation that fell on Israel when the Romans surrounded the city and destroyed Jerusalem. Then there was a tribulation historically that happened to God's people during the Dark Ages, a great persecution. Then there'll be another great time of trouble, it talks about in Daniel chapter 12, just before the second coming, when the seven plagues are poured out. That's when Michael stands up. So Christ is, I think, referring here where it says, you know, two men are in the field, one is taken, one is left. And he said, don't even take anything out of your house. I think he's saying not only when the Roman army showed up, but in the last days, there's going to be signals for us to run.
2: And then also the verse that he, in verse 24, it says, as lightning that flashes from one part of heaven, even to the other, also the Son of Man shall be in his day. So here it's talking about
1: the
2: literal visible coming of Christ. Yeah.
1: That's a good point.
2: All right. Thank you, Tom. We do have a study guide called Anything But Secret, and it's about the second coming of Jesus and deals with this passage of Scripture and others. If you'd like to learn more, the number is 800-835-6747. And again, you can just ask for it by name. It's called Anything But Secret. You can also dial #250 on your smartphone and ask for that study guide, and we'll send it out to you. Landon in Texas. Landon, welcome to the program.
3: Hello, hello, hello.
1: Hey, you're there.
3: How are you doing?
1: Hi, good. Thanks for calling.
3: So I wanted to ask, I had a question about James 4, verse 7, and how it correlated to Jesus' temptation in the wilderness. And how exactly did the devil flee from Jesus when he was tempted?
1: Yeah, well, you know, the devil can clearly give someone more direct, focused attention. And when he was tempting Jesus, the devil was there in person. He wasn't tempting Jesus through one of his fallen angels. The devil does also use up space and time. You know, he talks about going to and fro in the earth and walking up and down in it. The devil is not omnipresent. He's not all over the earth at the same time. He works through fallen angels. And so, you know, after Christ said, get behind me, Satan, he's basically saying, be gone. The devil had to obey that, and he left his presence. And you can even see that where the devil came into the presence of God in the book of Job, and then he went out from the presence of the Lord. And so Jesus left the presence. Where he goes, you know, where his headquarters is, the Bible doesn't say.
2: You know, there is a promise in that. If we submit ourselves to God and we resist the devil, there comes a point where on that particular temptation, he's almost forced to retreat, meaning that he realizes that he's not going to gain the victory. And maybe at some point God says, all right, enough, enough. You got to go now. So he finally does leave. It doesn't mean he's not going to come back and try again, but if we trust in the Lord, we submit and we hold on, that temptation, the power of that temptation wanes away as we trust in the Lord, as if the devil has been driven away from us.
1: Yes.
2: Thank you. You know, we do have a book called Tips for Resisting Temptation, and it'll talk about this verse along with many others. We'll be happy to send it to anyone who calls and asks. The number is 800-835-6747. That is the resource phone line. It's 800-835-6747. Ask for the book. It's called Tips for Resisting Temptation. You can also dial #250 on your smartphone and say Bible Answers Live and ask for it that way as well. Connor in Mississippi. Connor, welcome to the program.
4: Hello, thank you.
1: Yeah.
4: So my question was in Mark 7:17-23, as well as a couple other verses in the New Testament, God refers to pork and other unclean animals as being good and worthy of thanksgiving and to be accepted. Does this mean that the old food law referenced in the Old Testament is null?
1: Where does God say pork is to be accepted?
4: In Acts 10:15, God says, "What God has declared clean, you must not call common." In Mark 7:17 to 23, Jesus declares that all foods are clean. And in 1 Timothy 4:4, "For everything God created is good, and nothing is to be rejected if it is received with thanksgiving."
1: All right, you said God said pork was clean. Where did you find the word pork?
4: It does not expressly refer to pork, but all animals. Oh,
1: just wanted to make that clear. Okay. Now, if you go to, let's take them one at a time. All right, so we got Acts chapter 10. The sheet comes down from heaven, and God's voice says, "What God has cleansed, you must not call common." Peter, when explaining that vision to the church later, he says, "God has shown me not to call any man unclean." So is it fair to say this vision is about calling food unclean? If Peter understands, it means do not call the Gentiles unclean. So when Peter is explaining that vision, he says, "God has shown me not to call any man unclean." That's what the vision meant. So did the vision mean anything about food, or was God telling Peter he can go preach to the Gentiles, don't call them unclean?
4: Well, it does refer to, I'm pretty sure, now I did read this last Sabbath, but it refers to the vision. This vision is after Peter was starting, I believe it says.
1: No, well, the vision happens before Peter goes to Cornelius. He's up on the food. He's up on the roof, and he's hungry. He's thinking about food. He has this vision of an unclean sheet that comes down. Now, notice, this vision takes place maybe 4 years after Jesus has gone to heaven. And Peter answers when God says, "Arise, kill, and eat." Peter says, "Not so, Lord. I've never eaten anything common or unclean." So Peter never heard Jesus say it was okay, because he still hasn't eaten anything common or unclean. And then it never says he takes anything from the sheet and eats it. So now he's wondering what the vision means. If you look in verse 17, Peter's wondering in himself what the vision means. He obviously doesn't think it means go buy some bacon. He's wondering what it means. "Behold, men come from a Gentile, Cornelius, knocking at the door that very moment." God was saying, do not call the Gentiles unclean. So that's that one. And then now you mention also where in Mark 7, where Jesus said, it's not what goes in a man's mouth that defiles him, but what comes out. And then there's a preface in there that says, "In saying this, he declared all foods clean." By the way, you'll only find that in the NIV version. In the original Greek, it says, "The food enters your mouth and goes out, thus purging clean foods." In other words, your food is eliminated, and your stomach, your digestive system purges if you get any dirt because you're eating with unwashed hands. No food, no particular food, no unclean food is mentioned in that passage. It's just talking about eating with hands that are not ceremonially washed. Jesus said, that's not what's going to make you unclean. And let me see, you gave three verses.
2: 1 Timothy chapter 4, verse 4.
1: Oh, yeah. "For every creature of God is good, and nothing to be refused if it's received with thanksgiving." So was Paul saying here to Timothy that you can eat anything that might crawl across your plate? It's okay to eat a cockroach skunk sandwich. It's okay to eat buzzards. It's okay to eat all kinds of dogs and snakes. And no, he's not saying that. The issue is they were offering animals to pagan gods. Now they're offering clean animals. Anything that the Romans sacrificed, whether it was a sheep, a chicken, a goat, they offered it to Jupiter, Apollo, Mercury, their gods. And the Jews were worried, we can't, these are the Jewish Christians, we can't eat those things. They've been offered to pagan gods. Paul said, every creature of God is cleansed because it is sanctified by the word of God. So if the word of God sanctifies something and says you can eat these clean meats, then don't worry about if it was offered to a pagan god. So they're talking about clean foods there that are offered to idols. Don't let that worry you. And it's like I tell my friends, if I go to a Chinese restaurant and many Thai or Chinese restaurants have got a Buddha at the entrance, some people might say, I can't eat there because they worship Buddha. Well, I say, well, it doesn't bother me. I'm not worshiping Buddha. So, you know, but if it worries my friend, we'll go somewhere else. That's what Paul's talking about. He's not saying that suddenly God now said that you can eat anything. What parent would tell their child, doesn't matter if you're a Christian, Jew, or what your religion is, or if you're a pagan, what parent would tell their kid, we don't care what you eat? I mean, of course you care what they eat, because don't be deceived. God is not mocked. If you eat bad food, you're going to have bad results. and you can have heart disease and be overweight and have cholesterol problems. So these verses are often misapplied to say that God now said you can eat anything. That's not true.
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5: Hi, good evening, Pastors. How are you?
1: Doing great. Thank you. Thanks for your call.
5: Okay. Okay, so my question is, I was just wondering, will the Jews ever come to Jesus, and how long is it going to take for them to come? And I also read something, I'm not sure if I read it in the Bible. I mean, I know I read it in the Bible, but I'm not sure where. It says that they're waiting until the fullness of the Gentiles to come, and then they will be accepting through once they become jealous or something of jealousy.
1: Yeah, you're combining two verses. You're on the right track, but you're combining, I think it's in Luke 21, where it says the Jerusalem is trodden by the Gentiles until the times of the Gentiles. And then in Romans, it says in chapter 10, verse 19, I'll provoke you to jealousy by those who are not a nation. I'll move you to anger by a foolish nation. In other words, Paul is saying that when the Jews saw the Gentiles accepting Jehovah and turning to God, they'd say, oh, maybe we better turn back. And maybe we ought to recognize Jesus. Now, God's never saved people based on their national identity. There will be many of Abraham's children, literal Jews, that I think are going to be revived and turned back to the Lord. But you're never going to have all of any one nation. All of the Romans did not accept Jesus. Many did, but not all. And you will not have all of the Jews suddenly saved because they've got a passport. So, but there will be a great revival among the Jews, and I believe many will turn back to God. And, you know, Paul intimates that in Romans 9 and 10. You know, we didn't have enough time to read the whole chapter. So I do believe there's going to be a revival among the Jewish people. And there are other verses that imply this. So, I don't think he's done with the Jewish nation. Thank you very much. We do have a book that I think you'll enjoy, and it's called Spiritual Israel. I had to think for a minute. I wrote it. I can't.
2: The number to call is 800-835-6747. And again, the book is called Spiritual Israel. You can dial #250 on your smartphone, say Bible Answers Live, and just order it that way as well. Regine from Massachusetts. Is it Regine? Welcome to the program.
6: Good evening, Pastor Doug, Pastor Ross. Thank you for taking my call.
1: Yeah.
6: Hi. So my question was, is that I was wondering, when was the fall of Lucifer?
1: We think Lucifer was cast out of heaven before Adam and Eve were created. Part of the reason God made this world and was preparing to populate it is to replace all the beings that had been evicted from heaven when one-third of the angels follow Lucifer out of the presence of God. There's no specific verse that says this, but the idea that God created the world, and I think he gave Adam and Eve warning that the end, that there had been a rebellion,

0: He gave Adam and Eve warning that the end, that there had been a rebellion, and warned them against temptation. There's only one place the devil could come to them. That was there at that forbidden tree. So Lucifer, I think, was cast out first.
1: Well, Pastor Doug, we have some email questions that have been sent to us. And our first question tonight is, does the devil have access to one's thoughts?
0: You know, only in the sense that I think the devil can place temptations in our mind. Of course, we can place things in each other's minds just by talking. So the devil can place things in our minds, but he can't always, he can't read our minds. Only God knows men's hearts. I think you find that in, 1 Kings chapter 8, like verse 32 in the dedication prayer of Solomon. He says, God and God only knows the thoughts of men's hearts. Jesus knew what was in man. The devil doesn't know what you're thinking.
1: Okay, we have another question. Pastor Doug, what do you think about the Shroud of Turin?
0: Yeah, of course, it's not really a Bible question, but it's a famous relic that you find in Italy that many people come and they believe that it was the actual grave clothes of Jesus. And it was rather mysterious how it was formed. All the dating and the careful examination shows that it dates for hundreds of years after Christ. It may have been a crusader, somebody that was crucified and they were wrapped up, because it does look like it's an authentic piece, but it's not the grave clothes of Jesus. It just, the dating doesn't match. Thank you, friends, for your question. We'll study God's word together again, God willing, next week. God bless.
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0: receiving government benefits. Here's correspondent Ken Lorman.
1: Research by Casey Mulligan, an economist with the Department of Health and Human Services, finds adding work requirements to Medicaid could lift between 1.6 and nearly 3 million people out of poverty. The study says families could see incomes rise by more than $12,000 as more recipients enter the workforce. Supporters argue work rules encourage self-sufficiency and stronger labor participation. Ken Lorman reporting.
0: The Committee to Unleash Prosperity has been arguing for some time that requiring work for welfare benefits like Medicaid can help to cut poverty, arguing those rules move able-bodied adults into jobs and regular paychecks. The Los Angeles mayoral race is tightening as vote counting continues days after Election Day. Here's correspondent Willie Nelson.
2: Community advocate Spencer Pratt is losing ground in the Los Angeles mayor primary after leading for nearly 5 days following Election Day. City Council member Nithya Raman has now moved ahead of Pratt in the race for a spot in the general election. However, with thousands of ballots still left to count, the contest remains too close to call.
0: That is Willie Nelson reporting. Some security plans in place tonight in New York as President Trump plans to attend Game 3 of the NBA Finals at Madison Square Garden.
3: Starting at 4 p.m., no one will be allowed inside the secured area unless they have a ticket to the game, a train ticket. They are going to a business inside the area. They have credentials or they have some other authorized reason to be there. Everyone entering the secure area will be screened by the New York City Police Department.
0: As NYPD Police Commissioner Jessica Tisch, and this is SRN.
4: All of us at some point in our driving experiences have had a person on board who thinks they can read a map or a GPS better than the one who happens to be driving. You know what? They can offer suggestions or tell us where to make the next turn, but unless they grab the steering wheel and physically change the course of the vehicle, everyone is going to go where we, the driver, say we're going. On that road we call life, it's so important to allow God to be the one driving. If we grab the wheel and tell God that we're going to do the steering, it will usually cause us to make a wrong turn and we'll end up in a place we really don't want to be. We need to stay in God's word and allow Him to direct our paths.
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0: SRN News. In our continuing SRN News special series, Faith and Freedom, saluting the upcoming 250th birthday of the United States of America, House Speaker Mike Johnson notes that he was recently criticized on some national TV networks for invoking the name of God in our nation's Declaration of Independence. As he looks ahead to next month's 4th of July celebration, he says,
7: "Is Speaker Johnson putting God above the Declaration? I was literally quoting from the Declaration itself. We hold these truths to be self-evident that all men are created equal. You know, it's our Creator that gives us our rights. But the 250th anniversary of the greatest nation in the history of the world gives us all a grand opportunity to point people back to the founding, back to those principles, and encourage them to go and read and understand it so that we can indeed keep the Republic."
0: Speaker Johnson adds, the 250th birthday of America is the perfect time for Americans to gather with family and friends and pray for the nation's next 250 years. This is SRN News. A trial involving a stabbing at a high school track meet has now entered a second week.
8: Lawyers in a racially charged case are calling more witnesses to support a claim of self-defense for Carmelo Anthony, who is charged with murder in the 2025 death of 17-year-old Austin Metcalf at a Dallas area high school track meet. Social media posts amplified the case in racial terms. Prosecutors say the stabbing was an unprovoked attack related to a dispute over whether Anthony, who was black, could be under the team tent of Metcalf, who was white. Last week, jurors heard that Anthony was the aggressor and had taken credit for the stabbing. This week, they're hearing that Anthony was distraught. I'm Lisa Dwyer.
0: Prosecutors say the stabbing was an unjustified attack linked to a dispute over whether Anthony was allowed to be under another team's tent. More on these stories can be found at srnnews.com. From Washington, I'm Bob Agnew.
9: Here's a bit of wisdom from the Book of Proverbs. The right word at the right time is like precious gold set in silver. Proverbs 25, verse 11.

0: No need to flip around. 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
1: I've been to many white churches and black churches, but I never heard a white preacher preach on Ezekiel Wheel. How come?
2: How much do you know about the vision of Ezekiel's wheels? The truth is that if you're not of African heritage, there's a good chance that you really have never dealt with that topic very much at all. What? You weren't aware that there's actually a cultural difference in the discussion of this topic? Well, welcome to Between the Lines. Welcome to a place where you'll get Bible insight that you're probably not going to capture just anywhere else. I'm Keith Kelly, and I'm so glad that you've joined me as we head in to meet with Pastor Don as he begins a whole new series of discussions this week. Yes, we're going to tackle Ezekiel's wheels, but also so much more than that. We're actually going to spend the 6 visits of this series looking at a whole package of great Bible visions. And the best news is that we're probably going to look at them from a slant that most Christians never consider. But if you're a friend of Between the Lines, I'm sure that won't surprise you at all. That's just what we do. Let's join our teacher for one more visit to see what we can discover about God, this time through the insights of some of the great visions of Scripture.
3: Now, let me ask you 3 kind of Bible questions, and depending on your response, if I could hear your response, I might be able to determine to a degree what the racial mix of your congregation is, the church that you attend. I'm serious. Let me see here. Number one, how long has it been since you've heard a sermon on Ezekiel's dry bones or the vision of the wheel and the wheel and the wheel? Okay. Now, your response actually may tell me something here. Number 2, how long has it been since you've heard a real sermon on the plagues of Egypt and the Exodus event? Okay. Number 3, how often does your sermon time end with an appeal or a call? Now, if you've been around much of Christianity, North American Christianity especially, you might actually understand why I ask these questions. I've been taught by a number of people that there are certain elements that I, as a Caucasian, probably wouldn't know, because generally, the majority of my congregation, as a pastor, the majority of my congregation often has been, you know, Caucasian. It's been white. Certainly, I've had a mix of you know, racial makeup in my churches, but I predominantly have pastored and ministered in situations for white congregations. And the truth is that one day I decided I needed to broaden my experience here because I just didn't have enough sensitivity. So I took a class at Texas Christian University entitled The Black Religious Experience in America, taught by Jesse Trevian. And I remember Jesse sharing some things from the world of the African American, things that I would never know as a white boy. You know, I wouldn't have known, and I needed that exposure. And I found out that there are certain things in place that I probably couldn't be sensitive to unless somebody, you know, smacked me upside the head and said, look at this. And I realized that there were some truths here. I remember also one time a good friend of mine, David Rand, I had been speaking one night. David was speaking every morning and I was speaking every night at this convocation that went on for about a week. And David, who was African-American himself, the two of us snuck off one afternoon in the middle of our speaking appointment. We just got away, the two of us, and I said, David, critique me. You know, tell me how I'm doing. And you've been listening to all my meetings each night and all this kind of thing. And he looked at me, and he basically, it was wonderful. He said, you know, last night, he said, you had him at the gate of the kingdom, and you didn't kick the door down. He was sharing with me that I had a weakness in the fact that people potentially, we're ready to step forward to make some kind of decision. And I, from a Caucasian background, I wasn't used to doing that. I wasn't used to having the call at the end. Those of us who come from a predominantly white religious background, there are certain things that we have not invested ourselves in the way that some other folks have. And like the issue of Ezekiel's dry bones or the wheels. Well, one thing that you may find if you listen to Between the Lines very often, if you may actually understand and know that I am not particularly attuned to a lot of prophetic speculation. that there are reasons why I tend to shy away from a lot of issues of prophetic expectation and speculation. Now, number one, I don't want you to think that I disbelieve. It's just that it certainly either is not my personality or I have some reasons why we don't spend as much time in that area. But the truth is that you may actually find in this series this week, we're going to do something a little different. You're going to say, whoa, Don Pate, Between the Lines, we're actually going to deal with some great visions. Yeah, we are. We're going to have fun looking at some of the greatest visions of the Scripture, some of these issues where the prophet has shared something about God. And I don't know how much you think about the issue of prophecy. Just within the last week or so, I looked at my own personal congregation, my church family here in Arizona, in the Phoenix area. I looked at them, and in an interactive class situation, I had them respond to me asking if we went up here to the mall just a couple blocks away from our church and stood there with a microphone or a clipboard or something and asked the vast majority of people who were going in and out of the store that day, what does a prophet do? You know, I'm quite sure that 99.9% of people who walk in and out would look at you and say, well, they tell you what's going to happen tomorrow. They deal with issues of foretelling, that they think that that's what the role of a prophet is. And the truth is, of course, that the role of a prophet is much broader than that. One of the best definitions of the role of a prophet, according to the Scripture, is in the Old Testament book of Amos. It's in chapter 3, it's verse 7. The old King James says, surely the Lord God will do nothing but that first he reveals his secrets to his servants, the prophets. But when you go into the text, the Hebrew, or when you get the translation of the Tanakh from the Jewish Publication Society, you get a bit of a different flavor of what the Hebrew really says. Surely the sovereign God never acts but that first he reveals his intentions to his servants, the prophets. That a prophet's ministry, according to that passage, is not just giving you, you know, some kind of view about tomorrow, so you could win the lottery if you knew the numbers or something hocus pocus like that. A prophet's ministry is geared to being what we might say the conduit, the channel through which heaven communicates what God thinks. And there's no time limitation to that. It isn't just finding out what God thinks about tomorrow. It's what God thinks about yesterday. You know, you're clarifying the issues of the nation's history or your past. It's how God views things today, the reality according to heaven. What's today? What's it all about here? God knows, and he shares the reality of today. And sometimes God then shares the reality of tomorrow, too. It is the future telling. But the role of a prophet is very broad. And as we look at this series, series 993, as we spend time in this series on great visions, I sincerely hope that you allow yourself to be stretched so that your thinking potentially is a little broader than maybe the narrow focus that we normally have about a prophet foretelling tomorrow. I'd like you to consider, as we spend just a couple minutes here in our first segment, I'd like to consider a couple of the verses that come from the book of Ezekiel. And by the way, Ezekiel is a majestic prophet and one that is not well known by most Christians. You know, many Christians will spend time with the issues of, say, messianic prophecies out of Isaiah. They'll deal with issues of some of the little prophets or understanding the book of Daniel, wrestling with Daniel. But Ezekiel, for whatever reason, tends to get lost off to the side. Ezekiel says some great things about God and God's thinking that you don't find anywhere else in the Bible. And I'd like you to consider Ezekiel chapter 1 and Ezekiel chapter 10. These are the visions related to the issues of the wheels and the wheels and the wheels. Now, both of them come from a context of theophany. Now, I know that sounds like about a, you know, 47-cent word. You know, it's a big buck word, but it isn't. Theophany is a very simple word. Theo, like theology, theism. Obviously, it's related to God, deity. They're all sort of, you know, squished together, related. Okay, theism, theophany, something that's phanic. It's a view. Theophany is just sort of a scrunched word for viewing God, for having a sense of seeing God in a very special way. And certainly in the Bible, we find many times when humans are given an opportunity to sort of view something about God that they haven't known before. You've got Moses by the burning bush. I mean, he's going to understand something about God he didn't know before. You have Moses in Exodus chapter 32 into 33 into 34, how he wants to see God and then he hides in a crack in the rock. You have Acts chapter 2 where Peter expresses things about God and the people suddenly get a view in a way they never have before. You have Jesus interacting with someone in John chapter 3, sharing things about God that this man, Nicodemus, never knew before. The Spirit sometimes gives us a sense of God that we haven't seen before, a theophany. And when you turn to Ezekiel chapter 1, Ezekiel chapter 10, you find this vision of four creatures. You see this also in Revelation chapter 4 and 5. These four creatures who are close to the throne of God. I mean, you got lamps and lightnings, and it sounds like some of the stuff from Revelation chapter 1. You've got amber and fire and voices and wheels within wheels. This is just a wonderful thing. I had an alfalfa farmer, a very practical man, one time give me some insights about the wheels and wheels. Bright man, he said, you know, I think what this is gears. You get little tiny gears moving just a fraction, and they gear up and gear up and gear up so that the stuff way to the outside in the gearing mechanism, just a little inertia from the inside, causes a lot of action on the outside. Well, that's great. Is that what Ezekiel was seeing? Gears and gears and gears. But he didn't know how to describe it. What a piece of genius. Ezekiel chapter 1. Ezekiel chapter 10, these are some of the great visions of heaven, and I would urge you to go back and look at these passages, these visions of God, these senses of God, and match them to Revelation 1, match them to Revelation 4 and 5, and find out that the Holy Spirit, if we just get, you know, just a little drop of the Holy Spirit, that's more than enough. That's more than enough for us to be sort of the center part of a wheel and get lots of action out to the outside part of the gears. And also, maybe I'd get challenged to think about, you know, what in life gums up my wheels? That is it possible that you and I, you know, we are part of this wheels and wheels and wheels, that we are, you are intended to be one of the gears in the machinery of heaven, and I'm intended to be one of the gears in the machinery of heaven, and you have your sphere and I have mine, and that interlocked and interacting as fellow believers, that we together create more power because of the inertia of the Holy Spirit from the center. And then, of course, it begs the question, one more thing. If this is potentially in this great vision, if this is gearing, the whole concept of mechanism and gearing with the Holy Spirit being the center gear, the center wheel, then you and I have to ask, you know, what in my life gums up the works, gums up the gears? Maybe the Holy Spirit needs to teach me that. Let's pray. Lord, there are so many things that we have yet to discover about you. We pray you would enlighten our eyes and teach us the deep things of Christ. This is our prayer in Christ's name. Amen. Hello there, good friend. We've created a new website for you, and it's yours. We'd love to have you visit us there and take any of these resources. You use them. Our gift. It's given to you. G-I-V-E-N, the number 2, you. YOU.com. Thank you so much for enjoying Between the Lines, and blessings on you.
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0: I think that we think it's going to be so hard to delay this. It is so much easier. Trust me, I've done it both ways.
1: Melanie Hempe on Focus on the Family Minute.
0: I've raised an addict, you know, a screen addict, and I've raised three kids that aren't. And I'm telling you, the pathway, you've got two pathways. You've got two choices. Yeah. You either go with the culture on this issue, or you take a different path. And the different path is so much easier. It does help. I would encourage you to get some education around this, which is why I've taken all this brain

0: to your grandparents, right? To the grandparents, stop buying phones for my kids, right? And then you can explain it to your kids.
1: Yeah.
0: And, you know, you're a coach. So you're at a team meeting and you're just telling your team, guys, look, this is the diagram of what we just learned. And in order to hit the home run, we're going to do this instead.
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5: Whoever is generous to the poor lends to the Lord, and he will repay him for his deed. 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Hi, I'm Rob West. 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Should we give? Is there a better way to help? Today, Dr. David W. Jones joins us to explore the ethics of giving to homeless people and how to show compassion without causing harm. Then it's on to your calls at 800-525-7000. 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This is Faith and Finance, biblical wisdom for your financial decisions. Well, we're honored to have Dr. David W. Jones with us today. He's a senior professor of Christian ethics at Southeastern Baptist Theological Seminary and completed his PhD on Christian financial ethics. He's also the author of several books and articles on moral and theological issues. David, great to have you on the program today.
6: Thanks, Rob. It's good to be here.
5: David, you recently wrote an article for the upcoming issue of our Faithful Steward magazine on giving to those on the side of the road. It addresses a question many believers wrestle with. What should we do when someone who is homeless asks for help? It's a situation many of us encounter and one that raises both practical and spiritual questions. So to begin, would you help us build a biblical foundation? What does God's word teach about caring for the poor?
6: I think it's important, and I think all Christians would probably agree with this, that as believers, we certainly want to have a concern for the poor. We certainly want to have a heart that desires to help. And that simply comes from Scripture. I think of Matthew 5:42, which Christ says, "Give to the one who begs from you, and do not refuse the one who would borrow from you." Or 1 John 3:17, where John writes and says, "But whoever has this world's goods and sees his brother in need and shuts up his heart from him, how does the love of God abide in him?" And so I think Scripture is clear that we need to have a concern for the poor. We should want to help the poor. Yeah. Really, the devil in the details is, but how do we do that? Right? And that's maybe the harder question.
5: Yeah, that's right. And especially when we get into a situation like we're describing today, specifically being asked for help from someone on the street, we see perhaps they're homeless or appear to be, that may involve a sinful lifestyle, and that brings up a whole host of questions. So perhaps there are some questions we should ask ourselves when someone approaches us for money. What might those be?
6: I think, first off, when you see somebody on the side of the street, and perhaps you're at a red light, and there's someone there with a sign, that's asking for help, asking for money. I think the first thing that I like to do personally is sort of check what is my assumption in my heart about that person. And honestly, Rob, oftentimes where my heart goes is I think, well, the reason why that person is in need, it's because they're lazy. It's because they have a drug habit. Yes. It's because they're unwilling to work.

0: And I find myself sort of silently condemning the homeless person and the person who's in need. And what I call that heart position, really, it's the phrase I've used in the past is it's being middle class in spirit, where what I'm doing is I'm saying, hey, I have a car, I have a job because I work hard and I have what I have because I've been willing to labor for it. But of course, we know that Christ called us not to be middle class in spirit, but to be poor in spirit. And matter of fact, that guy on the side of the street, he may be a drug addict. He may be lazy. He may be unwilling to work. He may be, in a sense, unworthy of our help. But that's the very reason why we should desire to help him. Because if we think bigger picture, maybe a different question is this. What if God waited until we deserved his love and help in order to help us? Well, while we were yet sinners, Christ died for us.
1: Yes.
0: So actually, it's because that homeless person actually doesn't deserve our help. That's the very reason why we should desire to help them. And so getting that heart in a right position, I find, really is the first step. And in some senses, almost the hardest thing to do, because usually our interaction in those settings, we're not necessarily on the top of our game spiritually. And oftentimes we start out in the wrong place.
1: Boy, that is so well said, and I think a great foundation for our discussion today. The next question then is, how do I help? And we'll get into that just around the corner. Also, what about just this overwhelming feeling that you want to be able to help everyone, and you know you can't? That and much more. We're talking today with David W. Jones. He's Senior Professor of Christian Ethics at Southeastern Baptist Theological Seminary. Much more on helping the homeless just around the corner. Stay with us.
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1: 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Dr. Jones earned his PhD with a focus on Christian financial ethics, so he is someone that we are really excited about weighing in on these topics. Today, specifically, we're talking about this question we all wrestle with, and that is, should I give money to homeless people? And there are a host of issues there. And David, before the break, you were talking about really how we should posture ourselves, how we look at this through the lens of Scripture, some of the perspective that we bring into this. And you said, undoubtedly, we are to give, to help those in need. The question is how. So is it ever wrong to give money directly to someone who's homeless, like when we're being asked for money on the street? Or is the bigger issue how we give? Unpack that for us.
0: Yeah, getting the heart right, that we talked about is maybe the first step, but the second important step, how do I do this? And certainly, we don't want to act in such a way where we end up enabling sin or empowering sin, or not even, acting in a way that would insulate somebody from the natural consequences of their sin, because oftentimes that's something that's built in that God uses to promote repentance. And so we want to act in a way that shows love for our neighbor. Oftentimes, giving money directly to someone on the street corner is not going to be the best course of action. While it might not be inherently wrong, they could take that money and they could use that, to finance a drug or alcohol habit or use it in other sinful ways. And so I've always encouraged people to make some type of a non-cash gift. And that could be, if you have time, offering to buy them a meal at a local restaurant, or even I know folks, it's even been my practice, you know, to carry some non-perishable food in my car, like a box of granola bars. And if someone asks for help, you know, rather than offering them a $10 bill, you know, offering them a granola bar. And so trying to help in a way that as best as it's possible with my own actions, our own actions, that we're trying to show love of neighbor, that we're not purposely putting someone in harm's way by enabling them to perhaps continue in sin.
4: David, how do we process that from an ethics standpoint? You know, we want to help. Perhaps we feel the leading of the Lord to help. Maybe there's a small child standing next to them. We'd love to be able to give them some cash that they could use to put gas in the car, or maybe get a, you know, a roof over their head, make the rent payment. How do we think about the responsibility we have to protect them, which we can't control? And do we leave that to the Lord? And is that okay? Or should we bear some of that responsibility that perhaps because of the situation we're in, we should naturally conclude that it would likely be used for things that would be sinful, and therefore we have some responsibility before the Lord? How do we process that?
0: Yeah, I think it's all about being a good steward and acting wisely. Now, of course, in a brief encounter on a street corner as we're, you know, walking to the office, or again, maybe you're at a stoplight and there's someone there on the side of the road, and, you know, but before the light turns green, or before you, you know, you get to the next block, you're probably not going to be able to, you know, to learn a lot about what's actually the cause of this person's poverty and why are they here. And we're not going to be able to get information in order to discern what might they do with a gift that I give them. And so I think the important part is having that desire to help. You know, we're even preparing in advance to help when we have these encounters.
4: Yeah.
0: And then helping in the best way possible in that given context that we find ourselves in. And I think that's really what the Lord is going to hold us responsible for. And that really ought to be the goal that we're aiming for.
4: Yeah. What about engaging in a deeper way? My sister, for example, you know, repeatedly saw an elderly woman that obviously appeared homeless and very poor at a grocery store over a long period of time. She ended up befriending her. They became very close and journeyed together over years, often meeting. She, you know, met her at her small apartment. They helped financially. I mean, my sister and her husband invested in this woman's life. And I think that's a picture, a beautiful picture of how we can help those in need. It does bring up, you know, questions of safety and is that, you know, appropriate and those types of things. But how do you think about engaging beyond that handout of a granola bar deeper in someone's life?
0: Oh, that's a great question. And what a great example by your sister there, Rob. The essentially, there's three broad causes of poverty, and I wouldn't have time to dive into all the depths of this, but the three causes of poverty are personal sin, natural evil, like think maybe like a hurricane or a tornado, or oppression by others, or essentially other people's sin. And based upon the cause of poverty, that really shapes and really directs us in how we might seek to address poverty. And there's two broad ways that poverty can be addressed. There is an aid-based model, which is, you know, kind of giving out aid indiscriminately. And just for example, if you know, if someone is homeless because of a natural disaster, well, then we want to give aid, you know, pretty much without question and as soon as possible.
4: Yes.
0: But the second model is a developmental-based model. And that's more, I think, of what you described there with your sister, where, you know, somebody who perhaps is in poverty because of oppression by someone else, or perhaps even by their own poor choices, well, that's going to involve long-term personal involvement in order to address the poverty. Should that, you know, become possible, you know, by encountering somebody or perhaps getting involved in a group or organization that has a long-term model that's set up, that can be an incredibly effective and as well as incredibly rewarding way to address poverty. And so it's those two approaches. You know, whenever we see poverty, we kind of have to process, is immediate sort of indiscriminate aid appropriate in this context?
4: Yes.
0: Or is a developmental kind of long-term thing more appropriate? And so it takes some thought in order to kind of work through various instances that we find ourselves in.
4: Yeah. We've only got about 90 seconds left. We're going to have you back clearly. But what about someone, and we get this question often, who's in our listening audience today, David, saying, I'm just overwhelmed by the needs around me and I want to help everyone. I just don't know where to start.
0: Yeah, what a common reaction among so many believers. You know, there's a principle that I've written about and talked about elsewhere. It's called the principle of moral proximity. And what this principle teaches is that we are most morally responsible for those who are closest to us. And this has been helpful to me because it can be easy to be overwhelmed, say, by world hunger. But in fact, the matter is, I probably can't solve world hunger from my living room.
4: Yes.
0: But there may be people in my immediate circles, maybe my neighborhood, my church, my town, who I'm going to come across on a weekly basis, who I can actually make a meaningful difference in their lives. If all Christians who are out there addressed first the poverty that was closest to them, well, then obviously there's going to be a large kind of scale effect of that. And really, the fact of the matter is, we're most equipped to actually deal with those who are closest to us. Indeed, big problems require big solutions. But God's called us to take care of what's in front of us first.
4: There's no doubt about that. Folks, if you'd like to read his article on this very topic in our upcoming issue of the Faithful Steward magazine, become a FaithFi partner at $35 a month or $400 a year at faithfi.com/give. David, thanks for being with us today.
0: Thanks, Rob.
4: That's David W. Jones, Senior Professor of Christian Ethics at Southeastern Baptist Theological Seminary. Back with your questions after this. 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
4: Great to have you with us today on Faith and Finance. We're going to get to as many calls as we can here in our final segment today. Let's head to Texas. Dennis, go ahead.
7: How you doing? I recently got a disbursement check from a personal injury claim that happened a couple of years ago after my wife and I paid off our cars and pretty much almost all of our debt. We only have two revolving accounts that are interest-free. I think they're each under $1,000.
4: Nice.
7: But pretty much our savings and everything we have right now in a high-yield savings account is about $50,000, give or take. No kids. We don't have mortgage. I'm 44. I make about 80 to 100 a year. She makes about 50, give or take. I just want to know, is it something that we should put all of it into, or can we enjoy some of it? Or, you know, it'd be nice to have a new truck, but then that's another payment that I really don't want. What are some good investment options?
4: Yeah, great. Well, I mean, with no debt, no mortgage and savings, you're in a strong position. I think the next step depends on your goals and your timeline. So for many couples in their 40s and 50s, a smart approach to $50,000 would be, first of all, let's shore up and just set aside that emergency fund of 3 to 6 months expenses. If you've got that separate from this, great. If you don't, let's allocate, you know, whatever your total spending is for the month times three, all the way up to as much as six. Let's get that into a high yield savings account. You don't have any other debt to pay off. So now we're looking at, you know, getting this invested and preferably in a tax-efficient way. Do you guys have a retirement plan at work, either of you, available to you?
7: She does, I know for sure. I do. It's probably minimal. I think pulled out. I was in the TSP program for federal government in the early 2000s, and I was young, single bachelor, wanted to move and get out of it, so I took everything out and just spent it away. But yeah. I started over here and there, but it's pretty minimal. That's why I'm thinking looking in the future probably be a best bet.
4: Got it. Okay. Yeah, so I think that's what's going to be key is you guys starting to get 10 to 15% of your income going into long-term retirement savings. You know, a quick way to do that is to go ahead and fully fund a couple of Roth IRAs. You could open those, just at Fidelity or Schwab and use a robo-advisor there, Fidelity Go or the Schwab Intelligent Portfolios, to get those invested in low-cost index funds that capture the broad moves of the market and just get that growing for you on a tax-free basis. I would also go ahead and start retirement plans. I would prioritize, the retirement plan at either your place of work or hers. If there's any matching, let's take full advantage of that if you've got that available to you. If not, then let's just try to get that 10 to 15% going into it. And if that means you've got to subsidize, that salary deferral that's going into the retirement plan by pulling some of that $50,000, while it lasts, then let's do it. Because essentially you're pulling it out of one pocket by spending it and, putting it into a retirement plan through an increased salary deferral. Now, ideally, you'd be able to get up to 10, 15% salary deferral for the two of you and still just be able to build your budget to live on the rest. That'd be great. But if you can't, that's a way of, slowly moving the $50,000 or what's left after you shore up your emergency fund from a taxable environment to a tax deferred environment by raising your salary deferral and then pulling from that to supplement and as long as you can. Does that make sense?
7: Yeah. So we do have programs at work, our retirement plans, and you're saying match as best as we can and then start pulling from that 50 into that plan?
4: Yeah. I mean, you're not putting anything on a systematic basis in either of those plans now, or you are?
7: We are from our paychecks.
4: Yeah. Do you know what percent?
7: I think I'm at a 3 or 4. I think she matches at max probably 7, I think.
4: Okay, great. Yeah, I mean, the goal should be 10 to 15% for both of you coming out of your paycheck. And all I'm saying is if it would require you to start pulling from the 50, if you pushed it up to 15% until you exhausted the 50,000, that would be a way through salary deferral of you moving this 50,000 from a taxable environment to a tax deferred environment to try to, accelerate your retirement contributions. Eventually you'd have to drop it back down to whatever fits within your budget, but raising it for a period of time until you have systematically moved it all into that tax-deferred environment would be one strategy. A second strategy would be you just keep on your current path with your retirement plans, and then we just start funding Roth IRAs out of this money, each year, put in the max, and then you've got two Roths growing, plus your two retirement plans growing, plus your TSP. I think the other thing to do would be, in addition to shoring up the emergency fund, if you need any of the 50 for that, that's where we'd get into shorter term savings goals. And maybe one of those is your car. You just say, listen, we know cars wear out. I mean, my strategy is drive them till the wheels fall off. I mean, my current car is from 2014 and I don't plan to get rid of it. It's paid for and it works. And, I'm going to drive it as long as I can. But at some point, you're going to need a new car. And so if you wanted to allocate a portion of this and even make a payment to yourself going forward to be able to buy it with cash, that wouldn't be a bad idea either. So it ultimately is going to come down to priorities. And I think savings first in terms of emergency, then other short-term savings goals, and then making sure you're on track to save what you need for retirement, either through Roth's or your company-sponsored plan. So I hope that helps, Dennis. I appreciate your call today. Lord bless you. Call anytime. Quickly to Miami, Alejandra, we have just about a minute left. How can I help you?
8: We have a property, an investment property that we paid off, or we have the cash to pay it off what we owed already. And we were debating if keeping the property or selling the property and being able to roll it over to a retirement plan, if that is possible or exists, because that's all we have for retirement. And we're like about 55.
4: Yeah, very good. No, unfortunately, there's not a way to roll an investment property unless you owned it in what's called a self-directed IRA, so it's already in a retirement plan. You can't just roll it into a retirement plan to avoid the taxes, because retirement plans, number one, have to have, they have contribution limits. And so depending on what type of retirement plan it is, you can only contribute up to a certain amount in any given year. And number two, they have to take straight contributions. It can't be, you know, appreciated assets. So the only way you could save on taxes in the sale of this property would be, number one, if you wanted to be charitable with a portion of it, you could give away a portion of the property prior to the sale to like a donor advised fund, but that money would have to be given to a nonprofit. You couldn't use that for yourself. The second way is if you want to stay in real estate, you could use a 1031 exchange and roll the proceeds of property one into another property and then push that down the road. Apart from that, you're going to have to sell it, pay the capital gains, and then you could look at putting it into an annuity or a retirement plan. Thanks for your call today. Big thanks to my team today, Taylor Standridge, Amy Rios, Dan Anderson, plus everybody here at FaithFi that makes this possible. We'll see you next time. God bless you.
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3: With SRN News, I'm Bob Agnew in Washington. President Trump has announced that Iran has agreed to stop firing missiles at Israel. He wrote on Truth Social that, quote, both sides, Israel and Iran, are looking to do an immediate ceasefire. A House Oversight Committee reports.
4: A Republican-led congressional oversight report alleges that senior Minnesota officials, including Democrat Governor Tim Walz, failed for years to act on warnings about fraud in the state's social services programs, allowing hundreds of millions

0: according to a 205-page final staff report released by the House Oversight Committee on Monday. Bernie Bennett in Washington.
1: A federal prosecutor says the centerpiece of that case is a nonprofit called Feeding Our Future, which allegedly oversaw a network of fake meal distribution sites and fraudulent reimbursement claims totaling hundreds of millions of dollars before it was all said and done. Dozens of individuals have now been charged. A detailed security plan in place as President Trump is scheduled to attend Game 3 of the NBA Finals tonight at Madison Square Garden in New York. We get more from correspondent Laura Winters.
2: I think New Yorkers are used to presidents coming to town, and they understand that that generally means lockdowns of areas, and that's what you're going to see.
3: New York City Police Commissioner Jessica Tisch alerting the public that due to the president's visit, there will be no outdoor watch parties outside Madison Square Garden as a security precaution. But not to worry, the outdoor fun returns Wednesday night.
2: We are looking forward to bringing back watch parties for Game 4.
3: Laura Winters reporting.
1: And this is SRN News.
4: Thank you for listening to Life Talk Radio. Our goal is to connect you with Christ. 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Quote, "If we will but listen, God's created works will teach us precious lessons of obedience and trust. 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End quote. 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That's 1-800-775-4673. Have a great day. The Great Commission calls on Christian believers to go and make disciples of all nations. Southern Baptists won't have to go very far to carry out that mission over the next several weeks as they gear up for millions traveling from all around the globe to attend the World Cup soccer tournament.
5: It's the biggest single sporting event on earth, and this year it's taking place in North America, mostly here in the U.S., and the opportunities for evangelism are significant. SBC spokesman Tim Doughty tells Baptist Press, quote, "The World Cup represents a unique chance for our family of churches to engage people from all over the world with the gospel. The matches, which run from June 11th through July 19th, will draw as many as 25 million people total." Michael Harrington reporting.
1: More than 5 million fans are expected to attend the 104 matches of the 48-team tournament over the next few weeks, hosted this year at venues across the United States, Mexico, and Canada. This is SRN News. A prize-winning historian has passed away. Here's correspondent Jennifer King.
6: Gordon Wood was a renowned historian. His book, The Radicalism of the American Revolution, won a Pulitzer in 1993. Police say the 92-year-old died Sunday after he was struck by a car in a supermarket parking lot in East Providence, Rhode Island. A professor emeritus at Brown University, Wood claimed a middle ground between conventional great man narratives and the more egalitarian scholarship that emerged in the 1960s. His works became standard reference for discussions on the colonial period. Filmmaker Ken Burns praised Wood as a teacher of generations of students and other historians. I'm Jennifer King.
1: A mixture of bargain hunting, easing tensions, lower rate pressures all give stocks a little breathing room today on Wall Street. Still a mixed bag, though, at this hour. The Dow has reversed course and is down about 69 points just minutes from the close. The Nasdaq is up, however, by 214 points. You'll find more on these stories at srnnews.com.
7: Here's a bit of wisdom from the Book of Proverbs. 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Proverbs 25, verse 11.

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0: This is It Is Written. I'm John Bradshaw. Thanks for joining me. You might call it the midnight of American history. It's one of the most discussed, written about, and documented subjects in the whole of the American experience. It's a story that stretches from the early 17th century to the passage of the 13th Amendment to the Constitution in 1865 after the end of the Civil War. In truth, even beyond that time. The dehumanizing darkness of this peculiar institution, as some have called it, is well known to us today. There seems to be some flaw in the human psyche that enables people of all backgrounds to engage in a system like this. Slavery has existed since virtually the dawn of civilization. The Roman Empire was built on the back of slavery. The New Testament book of Philemon is the story of a runaway slave. Slavery was practiced in Africa, New Zealand, South America, the Caribbean, and Europe. People of multiple races have enslaved others, and the enslaved have, over time, been people of every conceivable ethnicity. It's very much a human issue. In the midst of the dark night of American slavery, there were glimmers of hope. Abolitionists like William Lloyd Garrison, Harriet Beecher Stowe, and South Carolina-born sisters Sarah and Angelina Grimke devoted themselves to abolition, and not only spoke, but also wrote against slavery in newspapers, books, and pamphlets. And the actions of some went beyond the page and the lecture hall to the tracks of something that became known as the Underground Railroad. Today, the Underground Railroad is well known, with figures such as the incomparable Harriet Tubman, who journeyed into the South to help lead escapees to the North. Runaways were hidden in safe houses, behind false walls, in attics, or underneath floorboards to evade capture. The Underground Railroad was not just one route running from the South to the North. Instead, the Underground Railroad was a number of different networks that operated to assist slaves in their incredibly high-stakes quest for freedom. And while some escaping slaves stayed and made lives in the free northern states, many continued on to Canada, where there was not the fear of being caught and returned to the South under the U.S. Fugitive Slave Laws, laws which allowed for the capture and return of the enslaved even if they were found in a free state, and which imposed penalties on those caught aiding their flight. Escape via the Underground Railroad came about in various ways. Sometimes abolitionists, both black and white, would physically travel into the South to lead runaways to safe places in the North, where they would be helped still further north by others. In other instances, slaves used codes to learn specific routes, locations, and other information for the best times and ways to escape. These codes were shared through commonly used words and phrases, through songs, and possibly even through quilts. It's believed the Ross Code was created by Alexander Ross, an anti-slavery activist from Canada. In their book, Hidden in Plain View, Jacqueline Tobin and Raymond Dobard explained that the code utilized both numbers and poetic descriptions. The code, which would have been memorized, told both escaping slaves and Underground Railroad agents that Cleveland, Ohio was called Hope, Sandusky, Ohio was known as Sunrise, and Detroit, Michigan was dubbed Midnight. The entryways into Canada were designated by words of praise and thanksgiving to God. Glory to God meant Windsor, Ontario, and God be praised stood for Port Stanley. In fact, when runaways left Midnight, that's Detroit, Michigan, a good number of them crossed into Canada and went to Dawn, a settlement created specifically for escaped slaves in Ontario, which means fugitives traveling this specific route were going from Midnight to Dawn, from the dark night of oppression to the dawning of a new hope and new life across the Detroit River. Coded language was also used in songs. According to historians, the lyrics of many of the spirituals that came out of this era and which describe salvation also contain phrases that helped slaves remember how and when to escape from slave territory. For example, the lyrics of Steal Away to Jesus.
1: Steal away. Steal away. Steal away to Jesus. Steal away. Steal away home. I ain't got long to stay here.
0: There's an obvious spiritual meaning to these lyrics, but it's said that within these words are coded instructions for escape. Tobin and Dobart explain. He calls me by the thunder is interpreted by several writers as an indication to leave during a rainstorm. To do so would ensure dogs would have no scent to pick up and that any footprints would be washed away. Thunderstorms tend to take place in spring or in autumn when the seasons are changing. Green trees bending is a sign of springtime, the time suggested to leave the plantation. The words of the chorus represent escaping sin by finding freedom in the grace and salvation of Jesus, and also escaping slavery to freedom by following the spiritual's coded instructions. According to some historians, quilts may also have contained similar coded directions. While the theory is debated among historians, the quilt code idea has become a celebrated part of the story of the Underground Railroad. The different patterns on quilts may have communicated instructions. A series of quilts may have given instructions in a step-by-step manner. On one day, a quilt with a specific pattern would be put outside over a fence to be aired out. The next day, another quilt would take its place. Anyone seeing the monkey wrench pattern would know that they should collect supplies for the trip north. The wagon wheel was the sign to pack. The tumbling boxes pattern was the sign to go. As desperate as escaping was, it was often considered to be better than the alternative. There's something placed by God inside the human heart, a yearning to be free. The Underground Railroad helped many to find that freedom. Along the way, the Underground Railroad produced some outsized personalities. We'll meet two of them in just a moment.
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3: Thanks for joining me on It Is Written. Imagine for just a moment that you grew up enslaved in the American South and somehow you found a way to escape to free territory in the North. Some who did that risked their freedom and their lives to try to save family members and others who were still enslaved. Among those who took that risk was a man named John Parker. Parker helped many runaways. On one occasion, rescued a baby from a plantation master's bedroom. Parker's story is told by Anne Hagedorn in her book, Beyond the River, The Untold Story of the Heroes of the Underground Railroad. Born into slavery in the South about 30 years before the Civil War, Parker was separated from his family as a young boy when he was sold to a plantation owner in Alabama. He eventually learned to read. He escaped three times. Parker purchased his liberty, and then he moved to Cincinnati in the free state of Ohio. When another freed slave in Cincinnati approached Parker asking for his help to bring two women across the Ohio River from the slave state of Kentucky, Parker flat out refused. Aiding runaways was a dangerous business. Slave catchers were paid to patrol roads and riverbanks in the south, and they came up into the north as well, chasing after what slaveholders saw as their property. If a freed black man were caught helping runaway slaves, he could be sold into slavery again. Parker simply didn't want to take that risk. But he relented, and that experience whet his appetite for working on the Underground Railroad. He became a well-known conductor, described by one historian as one of the most daring men on the Underground Railroad. As his work as a conductor increased, Parker and his wife moved here to Ripley, a small town on the Ohio River at a major crossing point for runaways. They started a family. John began a successful iron foundry. He was a very capable man, one of the few African Americans to patent an invention before the year 1900. When the sun went down at the end of a workday, Parker helped runaways get across the river into safe houses in free territory. He would even cross over into Kentucky to prepare would-be fugitives for their journey, or to accompany them to freedom. On one occasion, Parker traveled into Kentucky in the dead of night to help bring a young couple and their baby into Ohio. Now, days before, the slaveholder had become mistrustful of the couple. So, in an attempt to discourage them from trying to escape, he took their baby and had it sleep next to his bed at night. When John Parker arrived and learned what had happened, rather than calling off the escape attempt, he crept as quietly as he could into the owner's bedroom, grabbed the baby, and ran, narrowly avoiding being shot when the slave owner awakened. All four made it safely across the river, here to Ripley. For the couple and their baby, it was the beginning of a brand new life. It was the dawn of a new hope. Another major abolitionist figure here in Ripley was a Presbyterian minister named John Rankin. He moved here after leaving his home in Tennessee, where his preaching that slaveholding was a sin made him unpopular with the locals. One of the reasons Rankin relocated his family here to this home and this spot is that his first home down by the river was too accessible to people who would stop by and demand information about fugitives. The staircase outside his home was known as the 100 Steps to Freedom. After emerging from the Ohio River, fugitives would walk up these steps and towards a lit lantern hanging in a window of this house. There were times Rankin housed as many as a dozen runaways in this home at one time. While here in Ripley, Rankin wouldn't let slave owners join his congregations. He even helped form a new denomination, the Free Presbyterian Church. It campaigned against slavery. When his own brother became a slaveholder in Virginia, Rankin wrote letters to his brother, attempting to help him to see the error of his ways. Those letters were published in a book which was then widely circulated. Rankin fought slavery for more than four decades. In fact, he was the inspiration for a key figure in Harriet Beecher Stowe's novel, Uncle Tom's Cabin. He and John Parker helped 2,000 runaways find freedom. His great-grandson told a Connecticut newspaper that the term Underground Railroad was first coined here in Ripley, and that when someone asked the abolitionist Henry Ward Beecher who abolished slavery, Beecher responded, "John Rankin and his sons." The Underground Railroad is a remarkable story, a story centered around freedom and the desire to be free. In fact, more correctly, the right to be free, given that the Declaration of Independence states that liberty is an unalienable right. The greatest story ever told is the story of freedom. The Bible is more than just a collection of books. It's more than just an assortment of doctrines or principles or ideals. The Bible itself is a story, an overarching narrative concerning a Savior who came to this world to secure freedom for all who want to be free. Your story, rightly understood, is one of an almighty and loving God who intentionally created humankind to live in a world of light and liberty. Even though the human family rebelled and betrayed that liberty, even though they traded their God-given freedom for the chains of oppression and are subject to sin, the heart of the God of heaven beats with a desire to see you free eternally. We'll talk about that in just a moment.
2: Freedom. 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
0: He was raised in poverty, born into a life that was supposed to guarantee he didn't have a future. But when a young boy from Alabama moved with his family to Cleveland, Ohio, everything changed as Jesse Owens ran and jumped into the pages of history. Join me for Running the Race, the story of a young man who overcame impossible odds, winning 4 Olympic gold medals and delivering a knockout blow to Adolf Hitler's master race theories. The story of Jesse Owens' victories against all odds speak to the experience of salvation. All have sinned, and yet all may have everlasting life through faith in Jesus. Even when others say you don't deserve eternity, Jesus steps in to offer you everlasting life. Don't miss Running the Race, the inspiring story of improbable victories on the track, in life, and where it matters most. Running the Race, brought to you by It Is Written TV. The sin that now binds the human race came into the world when Adam and Eve, at the bidding of the serpent, made the choice to distrust their Creator and eat the forbidden fruit. Later, in the cool of the day, God spoke with them, and upon their admission of guilt, He announced to Adam, Eve, and the serpent that conflict would ensue. In Genesis 3:15, God says, "I will put enmity between you and the woman, and between your seed and her seed." Enmity is a state of constant conflict or war. And this conflict is between Eve and the serpent. The book of Revelation describes the serpent as the great dragon that was cast out, that old serpent called the devil and Satan, which deceives the whole world. Jesus called him the prince of this world. Now, ultimately, the conflict is not just between Eve and the serpent. It's between her descendants and spiritual darkness. You could say between her descendants and sin. So the conflict extends way beyond Adam and Eve's time on this earth. Their children and their children's children would be caught up in the same struggle. Revelation 12:17. "And the dragon was enraged with the woman, and he went to make war with the rest of her offspring, who keep the commandments of God and have the testimony of Jesus Christ."
3: You and I are now in the midst of this conflict. And the first step to gaining our freedom from the prince of this world and the power of sin is to acknowledge our condition, to remember that we are indeed slaves to sin.
0: Jesus himself outlined the truth of our condition in John 8:34. "Most assuredly, I say to you, whoever commits sin is a slave of sin." And Romans 3:23 makes it clear that all have sinned and fall short of the glory of God.
3: Now, how can that be, you might ask? I'm not a slave, nor am I oppressed. I'm the master of my own destiny, and I get to decide how that plays out. Well, on the surface, that might seem to be true, but the fact of the matter is, every person alive is a sinner. And those who choose to remain in their sins ultimately become more and more shackled by them.
0: But the story doesn't have to end there. We're not destined to remain enslaved. There's a chief conductor, Jesus Christ. And when you acknowledge your sinful condition, you can call on him to free you from your shackles.
3: What makes him the greatest conductor of all? He never knew sin and was never bound by the prince of this world.
4: Yet just as John Parker chose to cross state lines and risk his freedom in an attempt to free the enslaved, Jesus chose of his own free will to leave the light of heaven and cross over into enemy territory, where he would offer a world held captive freedom from sin. He announced his mission and objective when he confirms that he is the very fulfillment of the Old Testament prophecy of the Messiah found in Isaiah 61:1. The Spirit of the Lord is upon me, because the Lord has anointed me to preach good tidings to the poor. He has sent me to heal the brokenhearted,

captives and the opening of the prison to those who are bound. And while freedom via the Underground Railroad afforded slaves personal liberty and the hope of a new beginning, the freedom Jesus Christ offers comes with the greatest gift of all. Romans 6 verse 20 tells us, "For when you were slaves of sin, you were free in regard to righteousness. But now having been set free from sin and having become slaves of God, you have your fruit to holiness and the end everlasting life. For the wages of sin is death, but the gift of God is eternal life in Christ Jesus our Lord." So how do you obtain this freedom, this remarkable gift of everlasting life? You simply choose to follow Jesus. You do what so many did in the American South so long ago. They shed their chains and escaped to freedom via the Underground Railroad. And necessarily, what follows the choice to be free is preparation for the journey from slave territory to free territory. For the slave, preparation meant having secret meetings, packing supplies, learning the best routes and times to escape, and memorizing the codes that were found in language, song lyrics, and perhaps quilt patterns. Without this preparation, any escape was likely to fail. Now, if you want to experience freedom from sin, preparation is important. Thankfully, God has given you a roadmap for your journey from earth to heaven, and that's the Bible, complete with instructions and signs. For your trip from here to there, from slavery to freedom, the Bible tells you everything you need to know. For example, 1 John 1:9 tells us how to approach God with a repentant heart. If we confess our sins, He is faithful and just to forgive us our sins and to cleanse us from all unrighteousness. Micah 6:8 reveals what kind of life the Lord wishes us to live. "He has shown you, O man, what is good. And what does the Lord require of you but to do justly, to love mercy, and to walk humbly with your God?" The books of Daniel and Revelation include prophetic codes and signs, which help to prepare us for the final scenes of Earth's history, some of which we're seeing unfold before us, and some of which are still to come. Our work of preparation as followers of Christ necessitates the study and understanding of Scripture. But there's one more part of this process. Just as some former slaves, like John Parker, made it to freedom and turned right back around to aid other enslaved people through the Underground Railroad, we too must go back for others. You see, the plan of salvation is twofold. First, Jesus delivers you from the bondage of sin. And then He desires your participation in leading others into freedom. He calls you into His work. If you're willing, He'll make you a conductor who, with His help, will lead others out of slavery and into freedom, into His marvelous light. This work is more urgent than ever because the hour is late. The signs of Christ's second coming are all around us. Romans 13:11-12. "And do this, knowing the time, that now it is high time to awake out of sleep. For now our salvation is nearer than when we first believed. The night is far spent. The day is at hand. Therefore, let us cast off the works of darkness and let us put on the armor of light." It was right there that anxious fugitives made their last desperate dash to freedom. Will you choose freedom today? To travel with Christ, the chief conductor, from midnight to dawn? Will you steal away to Jesus? As the old song says, "We ain't got long to stay here." Thank you for remembering that It Is Written exists because of the kindness of people just like you. 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
Our Father,

Father in heaven, we thank you today that in Jesus we have freedom. Oh, we get distracted by this world, sometimes deceived. We think we are free here, when really you are waiting to liberate us and get us from this world into the world to come. Friend, as I pray, would you pray? Would you reach out to Jesus? Would you say, Lord, I'm yours? Would you say, I accept Jesus as my Savior? Would you say, I want to go from midnight to dawn? Or would you rededicate your life to Jesus right now? We thank you that Jesus said, if the Son therefore will make you free, you shall be free indeed. We accept the freedom you offer us, and we thank you, and we pray in Jesus' name. Amen. Thank you so much for joining me. I'm looking forward to seeing you again next time. Until then, remember, it is written, man shall not live by bread alone, but by every word that proceeds from the mouth of God.

0: 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We hope you have been blessed and that your faith in God has been renewed. 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
0: How important is prayer? Do you believe in prayer? The Bible says the effective, fervent prayer of a righteous man avails much. James 5, verse 16. 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
2: Back to Genesis with Dr. John Morris, geologist and president of the Institute for Creation Research. Dr. Morris, is there any evidence that man and dinosaurs lived together?
3: Yes, indeed there is, Chris. The Bible even describes dinosaur-like beasts in the book of Job, and Job lived after the flood. Also, we see numerous places where native peoples drew pictures of dinosaur-like beasts. Almost every nation around the world has legends of dragons, huge reptilian beasts that sound very much like our modern-day reconstructions of dinosaurs. Recently, some very interesting burial stones have been excavated from tombs in South America, which clearly show dinosaurs and humans together. These stones date from long before dinosaurs were reconstructed from their fossils. As far as we know, no dinosaurs are alive today, but we have good evidence that dinosaur-like beasts existed along with humans in the not-too-distant past. It all started back in Genesis.
2: For more on creation, visit our website at www.icr.org.

0: This is Max McLean. As ministers of the gospel, how should we regard those whom God places in our lives? Listen to the Bible from 2 Corinthians 5. So from now on, we regard no one from a worldly point of view. Therefore, if anyone is in Christ, he is a new creation. The old is gone, the new has come. All this is from God, who reconciled us to himself through Christ and gave us the ministry of reconciliation, that God was reconciling the world to himself in Christ, not counting men's sins against them. And he has committed to us the message of reconciliation. We are therefore Christ's ambassadors, as though God were making his appeal through us. From 2 Corinthians 5, listen to the Bible. It's great for the soul.
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0: After the first African Bible was printed in Madagascar in the 1830s, it was outlawed by the Queen, burned, and Christians were executed for their faith. 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
4: Keith Peters in Washington. A new poll finds that as the U.S. prepares for an extravagant celebration of its founding principles, fewer Americans see their country as exceptional.
5: The survey from the Associated Press, NORC Center for Public Affairs Research, highlights many Americans' feelings of unease over the future of its representative government, particularly among young people. It presents a jarring contrast as many communities around the country commemorate the nation's 250th anniversary. The new poll finds that only about one quarter of Americans say that the U.S. stands above all other countries in the world, while 44% says it's one of the greatest countries in the world. About 3 in 10 said that there are better countries in the U.S., an increase of 19% in an AP NORC poll conducted in June of 2016. From the Associated Press, NORC Center for Public Affairs Research highlights many Americans' feelings of unease over the future of its representative government, particularly among young people. It presents a jarring contrast as many communities around the country commemorate the nation's 250th.

0: Madison Square
1: Israel
0: Garden
1: and
0: in
1: Iran
0: New York
1: appear
0: City
1: to be backing away from further strikes just hours
2: standing
0: after they
2: next
0: traded
2: to the head
0: fire
2: of the
0: for
2: Secret
0: the first
2: Service
0: time
2: in charge
0: since
2: of
0: the
2: US New York
0: and Tehran
2: field
0: agreed
2: office,
0: to
2: the
0: a
2: New York
0: ceasefire
2: City
0: 2 months
2: Police
0: ago.
2: Commissioner announcing
0: However,
2: the security
0: both
2: plan for
0: warned
2: tonight.
0: Monday
2: it
0: that they remain ready to launch
2: zones,
0: retaliatory
2: similar to how the NYPD operates on New Year's Eve
0: a mixed
2: for the Times Square
0: Street
2: ball
0: with the
2: drop,
0: down
2: and
0: by
2: there will be no watch parties tonight outside in front of Madison Square Garden. Those will be allowed again on Wednesday night for Game 4.
0: Laura Winters
3: How does
0: reporting.
3: The word get around
0: Israel
3: to
0: and Iran appear to be backing away from further
3: Christ,
0: strikes just hours after they traded fire for the first
3: Jesus,
0: time since the U.S. and Tehran agreed to a ceasefire 2 months
3: Jesus
0: ago.
3: Too.
0: However,
3: if you
0: both
3: win
0: countries
3: one for
0: warned
3: Christ,
0: Monday
3: they,
0: that they remain ready to launch retaliatory
3: Christ,
0: attacks
3: and then
0: if provoked.
3: All of you together each
0: a mixed day on Wall Street with the Dow down by 80 points, the Nasdaq rose 220, the S&P 500 advanced by 21.
3: Of course, well, there's a problem.
0: Is
3: not everybody accepts the invitation.
4: How does the word get around to invite people to become followers of Jesus Christ?
3: If you have decided to become a disciple of Jesus, then you are to play a part in inviting others to follow Jesus too.
4: We are to mentor
3: if you
4: them
3: win
4: along
3: one for Christ,
4: and help
3: and then
4: them
3: and
4: to grow into a
3: much one
4: another one
3: for Christ,
4: and then all of you together each win another one.
3: It is the snowball effect.
4: It keeps getting bigger and bigger, faster and faster, until it has the potential to embrace the world.
3: Of course. Well, there's a problem. Not everybody accepts the invitation.
0: Delta Airlines stays woke.
5: Polls indicate that the LGBT agenda is not so popular anymore. Most corporations are heeding the signals, reducing...

0: Barbara News. Delta Airlines stays woke.
1: Polls indicate that the LGBT agenda is not so popular anymore, and most corporations are heeding the signals, reducing their support for the most radical parts of the gay offensive. But not Delta. On X, the account Libs of TikTok has published job postings from the airline that refer to birthing parents and non-birthing parents instead of mothers and fathers. Meanwhile, many corporations have eliminated or muted their Gay Pride Month celebrations. Michael Harrington reporting.
0: A truck-driving preacher who helped thwart an alleged kidnapping attempt in South Carolina, all caught on his dashboard camera, says he's not a hero but a tool of God. Anthony Moore was driving a route in Aiken County last month when a woman ran directly into his path with her hands tied behind her back. A man in a car that had been on the side of the road swerved in front of the truck before taking off. That man was later arrested. This is SRN News. There's been a violent incident at one of New York's busiest train stations. More from correspondent Haya Panjwani reporting.
2: Authorities say six people have been hurt in stabbings at New York's Penn Station with the suspect in custody. The Sunday evening attack happened less than a day before thousands of fans are expected to descend on neighboring Madison Square Garden for Game 3 of the NBA Finals. A suspect was taken into custody after the attack, which unfolded in one of the nation's busiest transportation hubs. The city's fire department says paramedics found one victim with serious injuries, two with moderate injuries, and two with minor injuries. Another person whose condition was not immediately known was transported to a separate hospital. Authorities did not immediately release the suspect's identity or provide information about potential charges. I'm Haya Panjwani.
0: 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From Washington, I'm Keith Peters reporting.
3: Here's a bit of wisdom from the Book of Proverbs. The right word at the right time is like precious gold set in silver. Proverbs 25, verse 11.

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1: Welcome to The Brain People, a show where four mental health experts team up to bring you practical tools for overcoming mental health challenges. 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So join us as we fight mental illness, one episode at a time.
2: I'm Amanda Anguish, and I'm a licensed marriage and family therapist, and I'm joined today with my co-host,
1: Dr. Daniel Vinas.
2: And we are going to be talking about resilience during stressful times. And so I'm going to just ask you the question, because it's kind of a lame question, but sometimes it helps to start on a level playing field. What is resilience?
1: Yeah, it's actually a good question. So resilience really has to do with the ability to bounce back. And you think about a ball, for example, a ball that has resilience, like you throw it on the ground, and even though it might temporarily, if it's a bouncing ball, like kind of squish, or a tennis ball or something like that, then if it has resilience, it actually goes back into the original shape and it is able to bounce back. So when we're talking about resilience in the face of stress, we're really talking about the ability to bounce back, to not get bent out of shape and stay out of shape, even though for a little while we might be a little bit out of shape.
2: Yeah. As you were saying that, I'm thinking of those like 25 cent bouncy balls you get in the coin machine and stuff, and how they bounce like forever up and down. Yes. So I want to be one of those, if that's what resilience is.
1: That's what we're going to talk about today.
2: So why is resilience important?
1: Well, one of the most important factors that we find in mental health, and actually medicine in general, is the impact of stress on people's health. In other words, if we don't get good at stress, if we don't learn how to handle stress properly, it really can have a huge negative effect on both our physical health and our mental health. For example, studies clearly show that if people are dealing with chronic long-term stress and they're not managing that appropriately, that it can increase their risk for autoimmune diseases, for obesity, for heart disease, for cancer, as well as a myriad of mental health problems like post-traumatic stress disorder, anxiety disorders, depression, substance use disorders, and other addictions, even increase the risk for STDs. So there's a lot of different factors, if we're not dealing with stress appropriately, that it can really wreak havoc on our body, on our relationships, and our mental health.
2: Yeah, I think a lot of people would like to be resilient after that explanation and all the the benefits of it and stuff. So You said stress, but I've heard that not all stress is bad. So can you explain that a little bit too?
1: Absolutely. And I think that's a really important thing for all of our listeners to take home, because we tend to want to live life, or at least I've had this concept myself in the past, like, you know what, life is best if it's minimally stressful. Like if I don't have any stress, that's when I'm going to be the happiest. But that's actually not true. There is a good amount of stress. And there's actually something that they call a stress curve. And what they find in that stress curve is when people have too little stress, like they don't have any pressure, no deadlines, nothing going on in their life.
2: That sounds pretty awesome.
1: Yeah, right? It seems like it would be really awesome. Like, oh, just time at the beach all the time. Every day is a day at the beach. Actually, that makes people less happy, and they don't get much done. There's not a lot of motivation. Now, as you go up that stress curve, and it's a bell-shaped curve, then at the top of the curve, the performance, people's performance, and actually even their happiness levels will increase when there is some degree of stress. You know, when there is some deadlines, there is maybe even some hardships that they're going through, because those things are forcing them to actually be challenged and try new ways of thinking, new ways of behavior. It's forcing them, or I shouldn't say forcing them, but allowing them to have some motivation to actually be faster, be more

0: forcing them, but allowing them to have some motivation to actually be faster, be more efficient, et cetera. Now, on the other side of the curve, once you start getting too much stress, mm-hmm. that's when you really can start breaking down. Because there is a threshold like where the stress actually becomes too much, then it can lead to burnout and it can lead to irritability and anger and depression and anxiety and all those things.
1: As you're saying that, I'm imagining like some of the people I've worked with, and I'm assuming people you've worked with too, where how do we know where that point is? Because some people think like, oh, the top of my bell curve is like way over here. And somebody else is like, oh, well, I'm way over on the other side of that. And maybe they don't have as much stress as they imagine to be having.
0: Absolutely. And I think that's a great question. And, you know, part of what we actually want to address today is thinking about how can we essentially widen that curve? In other words, mm-hmm. how can we actually learn to perform more at a higher level, even when we're dealing with higher levels of stress? Mm-hmm. And so it's true that sometimes if we haven't learned the main key factors that can help us to be resilient, mm-hmm. to deal with stress, then even little stressors can be like, oh, it's just too much, you know, and I'm already like in that anxiety mode and I'm already feeling overwhelmed. On the other hand, if we get tools that can actually help us to deal with stress in a healthier way, then it's amazing mm-hmm. how much stress the human mind and the human body and even our relationships can handle, and it can actually help us grow.
1: That's interesting, because I remember a quote, I think it's from Dave Goggins, and he says, just when you think you can't do anymore, you're only at 40% of what you're capable of. And I think about that sometimes, and I'm like, wow, is this only the 40% that I'm at right now? Could I actually handle more if I talk to myself differently about it or had tools differently?
0: Absolutely. And, you know, one thing I want to mention, because I know that there's a lot of people in the world that are dealing with stress right now. Mm-hmm. And we really, you know, this episode, we want to especially gear towards some of those mm-hmm. that are really struggling with huge amounts of stress. And we might say, well, that's definitely not good stress. But the point there is, if we learn the right tools to deal with stress and with the right mindset, then, and also we're going to talk in a subsequent episode, how we can even do things to our physical health to increase our resilience, then even the very difficult things, the traumatic things that happen in our life can actually help us to grow.
1: Mm-hmm. I think what you're talking about reminds me that don't we all just want to learn how to handle things better? Like, we don't want to feel out of control in a situation. We want to feel like we can manage it and
0: that's
1: stuff.
0: Right.
1: So yeah, that's really cool. So in talking about that, it seems like a big emphasis is on our mindset. So share a little bit about how the mindset works with this.
0: Yeah. Yeah. Well, there's a couple interesting studies that I'll highlight real quick. So, you know, one poll, they did one world survey, and they were asking people about their stress levels. And they mm-hmm. asked over 125,000 people worldwide.
1: That's a lot of people.
0: Yeah, right? what their stress levels were like. Mm-hmm. And then they compared that with the amount of happiness that people had. And they actually found that the happiest people, believe it or not, were actually the ones that were the most stressed, because mm-hmm. the things in life that often stress us are also the things that bring us happiness, that give meaning to our lives.
1: Mm-hmm.
0: Another study found, so this was an interesting study that where there was a whole bunch of people laid off of their jobs. And they found that some people really struggled after that. I mean, they really were down and out. They were basically, you know, floundering in their ability to deal with life. But then another group of people that were also laid off flourished. It was mm-hmm. like, it was almost like a new page in their life, and they actually were able to make progress, and they
1: maybe
0: were able
1: that
0: to,
1: job wasn't their favorite job.
0: That
1: like
0: could
1: I've
0: be, right? Yeah, I've been released finally. And they found like, okay, well, what was the difference? And they said it was really came down to a mindset, and they coined that term hardiness, mm-hmm. hardiness, which was really the mentality of saying, I can grow through this, good can come out of this, and I will actually be able to change in a positive mm-hmm. way.
1: Cool. So basically we all want to have a positive mindset when we go through things. And that makes me think of something that I talk to my clients about too sometimes. And that is like one of the things you get out of hardiness or work is a dopamine hit.
0: Mm-hmm.
1: It's one of the, you know, rewards of doing something hard. And I think some people

0: it seems like, have like honed in on that, and they realize, they understand that. And so they keep going forward in difficult things because there's that reward of that dopamine hit and that, oh, I can do this and bring it on, give me more kind of thing. Not always, but you know, it's almost like a welcome challenge.
1: Absolutely. And I think that's one of the reasons that we find that stress can actually bring a lot of meaning, because, you know, when we're, even though it's hard to like work and hard mm-hmm. to meet difficult circumstances, when we wrestle with those, we're challenged by those. And then we find like, wow, you know, I did find meaning, or wow, look, I was able to accomplish something by working hard. That is a rewarding, right? Mm-hmm. It's like, yes, I had to put the work in there, but there was a purpose for that. There was good that came out of that. And mm-hmm. I think that is a wonderful thing.
0: Yeah, I think you said you were going to share some questions that we can ask ourselves to gauge whether we have that positive mindset. You know,
1: absolutely.
0: You want to share those?
1: Well, and these questions, I think, are really helpful. They're not just about seeing where we're at now, but it's also, these are questions that I think can help people to grow into developing a more mm-hmm. positive mindset. And most of us has probably heard of the term post-traumatic stress disorder. Mm-hmm. And that's, you know, when you go through trauma, you are overwhelmed and you keep reliving it. You start avoiding things. You are just really feeling stuck
0: because of the hypervigilance that it's going to happen again.
1: And so, you know, when people have gone through serious trauma, like many have in the world, it is easy to slip into that post-traumatic stress mindset. But there's a new term that's been coined that I really love, and it's actually called post-traumatic growth.
0: Yeah.
1: Post-traumatic growth. And so the point here is that we want to look at how can we actually grow out of the trauma that we've mm-hmm. experienced? How can we change in a positive way? So there's several questions that I want to highlight, and I want to encourage our listeners to jot these down and then either do some journaling on your own. Or these are also great questions to open up in a group discussion, which can really be healthy and helpful to even process like, wow, what just happened? What mm-hmm. and finding meaning through that. So yeah, I'll just go ahead and go through a couple of questions here. So number one, how can this experience help me grow stronger? How can this experience help me grow stronger? And I think, you know, even though there's challenges that we would never choose, right? Maybe it's the loss of a loved one, or maybe it's an injury, or, but does that mean that we can't grow from it?
0: Mm-hmm.
1: And I always tell myself, even when I'm dealing with something I really don't like, I'm like, well, at least I get to grow in my character, have more patience, right?
0: Yeah.
1: So that's one important question. A second question.
0: Thank you for the mental gym lord that I'm working myself out in.
1: yes, exactly. And that's a good point, you know, and trusting that, you know, God can really bring good out of that, you know, mm-hmm. even in our development as human beings.
0: I think Joseph said it, one of my favorite quotes in Genesis, where he says, what you meant for evil, God meant for good.
1: That's right.
0: That's one of the things I keep in mind too.
1: Yeah. And I love that quote because it shows

0: devil comes to kill and to steal and to destroy. He wants to really make our life miserable. But what God means, what the devil means for evil, God can turn into good mm-hmm. if we can start adopting this mindset. So another question is, how could I personally grow or change? Mm-hmm. And I think that's an important question to ask ourselves and to ask God and even maybe others that we trust too. Like, yeah, how could this actually help me to become a better person?
1: Sometimes crises bring out our weaknesses. They reveal like, oh man, I don't have a lot of patience, or I get really angry in these types of situations. Oh, I thought I was really great until this happened. And so it gives us that awareness. That's
0: absolutely
1: cool.
0: Yeah. Another question is, how could I begin to give more time and energy to the things that bring me joy or matter most to me? So this really has to do with prioritizing. In other words, sometimes, you know, we get off track and we're like just working way too much, not spending time with our relationships or with God. And then when we're faced with a traumatic or difficult situation, suddenly we're like, wow, you know, my life could change so quickly. I need to really focus on the things that matter the most. Mm-hmm. Another question is, in what ways could this experience help me grow spiritually? And again, I think that is a wonderful question to ask. It's a wonderful question, not only to ask ourselves, but to ask God. Like, what, you know, we don't always know why, and we don't always get the answers why. And we can say, you know, why God, he doesn't always mm-hmm. answer, but we can still say, okay, well, even though I don't understand it all, how can I grow to trust you more? How can I grow spiritually?
1: And God can handle those questions too.
0: That's right. That's right. And I think it's important to wrestle with God. Mm-hmm. And then how could this experience strengthen my relationships? Again, I think that has to do with prioritizing, but then also being intentional with what are the steps I could take to actually connect in a deeper way mm-hmm. in my relationships instead of maybe putting them on the back burner.
1: Yeah.
0: And finally, what positive changes could I make in my life as a result of this experience? And so that kind of goes along with the other.

0: space to have more of what's better, you know, and or what's best, because, you know, good is sometimes the enemy of what's best.
1: Best, right? Yeah. Well, those are some great questions. I think each one of our listeners can spend some time with. That's a good homework assignment for each one of them. And as they're doing that, they can consider, you know, the answers to it, their priorities and everything. So we've talked about resilience. What is resilience? We've talked about why is that important? We've also talked about the mindset and having a healthy mindset and a growth mindset. And then those questions are a good way to get to the answers for how to build that growth mindset. Right now, we're going to talk about some practical things that we can do. And one of the first things we're going to start with is, what can we do physically to help us become more resilient?
0: When we think about things that we can do to actually increase our resilience, to increase our ability to handle stress, I always like to think about things in a holistic manner. I mean, really, that's what this is all about, right?
1: Yeah.
0: Is whole person mental health interventions. Mm-hmm. And so I like to break it down into mind interventions, but then also body interventions, physical health things that we can do to increase our ability to handle stress. And then also spiritual health things that we can do, things for our spirit. So when we're talking about, you know, from a physical health body perspective, there's actually some really cool things that we can do to increase our ability to handle stress. Mm-hmm. And the thing that I always tell our patients first that will jumpstart your mental health quicker than anything else is, you know what?
1: Hydrotherapy?
0: Not quite.
1: No, exercise?
0: Exercise, yes. Exercise.
1: When you said jumpstart, I was thinking the cold, yes. And that would, we'll get to that in a moment.
0: Yes, we'll get to that.
1: So exercise. But
0: exercise is actually a great way. It is stressful, you know? Cortisol levels actually increase, which is the stress hormone, when we exercise, but it's only transiently. So it's not like that toxic long-term exposure to cortisol that can be harmful.
1: And we all need some cortisol, right?
0: Right.
1: We wouldn't do anything if we didn't have cortisol going through our bodies.
0: Yeah, cortisol, the stress hormone, you know, it gets this bad rap, but it's actually very helpful. Mm-hmm. It helps to regulate the immune system. It actually acts as a feedback molecule to help shut down the fight or flight. The dangerous part with cortisol is when it's elevated all the time, chronically. But when it's transiently, like with exercise, for example, it actually helps the body to learn to adapt to other stressors, like emotional stressors, relational stressors, et cetera, so that when we face other stressors, now we can respond more appropriately.
1: I'm so embarrassed that I said hydrotherapy because I know the benefits of exercise.
0: No. Don't be embarrassed because, and maybe, I don't know, maybe you're more apt to do hydrotherapy than exercise.
1: No, Amanda. It's exercise, but you just said that jumpstart thing and I thought hydrotherapy right away.
0: No, because hydrotherapy is actually another one we can do for our physical health that can be really helpful.
1: Yeah.
0: And hydrotherapy also, and I know you've tried it. I know I do it most mornings in the shower, and it actually does stress our bodies. Like, you know, my heart rate increases and—
1: Especially the first and the second time.
0: Yes. Yeah. But that initial stress, even though it increases the adrenaline and all of that, in the long run, science actually shows that it helps both physically and mentally. It increases endorphins. It increases neuroplasticity, which is our positive brain changes that can take place. And it also actually stimulates the immune system in a really healthy, positive way, which of course helps fight infections. But when you're getting your immune system properly regulated, that can also decrease inflammation in the body, which is important not only physically, but also mentally too.
1: Absolutely. A lot of inflammation in the brain, from what I hear, is a precursor to depression and anxiety.
0: Absolutely.
1: And stuff. So we definitely don't want that. Anything else physically that we can do besides exercise and hydrotherapy?
0: Yeah, one of the other big things is diet is actually very important. And there's different things that you can think about there. I mean, the ideal diet is a whole food, plant-based diet, just in general. But as far as that whole principle that we're talking about is short-term stress, you know, actually leading to long-term more resilience, is intermittent fasting. So there's a lot of studies that actually show if you, for example, eat two meals a day, or you're eating breakfast and lunch, and you're eating all your food within about 8 hours, and you forego your third meal, it's a bit stressful. You know, you might want to eat that.
1: Psychologically sometimes more than physically.
0: That's true. But that actually makes dramatic positive brain changes. It even increases like BDNF, which is what we call kind of brain fertilizer, if you will. And some also helps the brain cells to increase their energy production. And so there's a lot of positive benefits to doing intermittent fasting.
1: Sounds like our cars too. Like if we put good fuel in our cars, they work better. They're more resilient to things versus putting bad fuel in a car, then it's not quite

0: quite as resilient. I did remember, though, we kind of went over hydrotherapy and we didn't even explain what it was.
1: That's true.
0: And a lot of people may not know what hydrotherapy, we know what it is, so I just assumed, but our listeners may not know what hydrotherapy is. So maybe we should explain what hydrotherapy is.
1: Amanda, since you're such a big fan, why don't you do that?
0: Well, what I know of hydrotherapy, which I have done it quite a bit, and I can say it is stressful, but it's one of the most exhilarating things too when you're done. And it is, yes, it's easier to do in the summertime than in the winter, but hydrotherapy is hot and cold. You can do it in the bath or in a hot tub and cold bath, or you can do it even in the shower. And one of the things we recommend in hot and cold tubs, if you want to do it that way, you can spend 5 minutes in a hot tub, maybe max 107 degrees. And then, so you do that for 5 minutes and then you go into a cold bath and maybe max 60 degrees, maybe somewhere between 55 and 60 degrees. You do that for a minute, go back into the hot tub for 3 minutes, back to the cold tub for 1 minute, hot tub again for 3 minutes, your final hot tub, and then end, yes, I said end, on cold for that last minute. And then you get out and ideally you'll rest for about 15 minutes after that. You could read or just sit quietly and that sort of thing. But it is really helpful, but not everybody has the opportunity to use a hot tub and a cold bath. So one of the things we recommend too is doing it in the shower. If you live in California like we do, we don't like to use a lot of water. So maybe you can do it shorter terms, like maybe a minute hot, minute cold, or half a minute cold, back and forth. And you always end on cold. Yeah, it's also good for us ladies too, because we like to have our skin be really nice and you don't want to end with your pores all open. So the cold actually closes the pores too. And so we recommend that. And one of the things that I do, I'm just going to give you a tip that makes it a little bit easier. I shampoo my hair. And then I turn it cold and I'm forced to stay in there until all the shampoo is out of my hair. That way I'm not cheating. So I have to do little tricks to make sure I stay in it the whole time. But it's not that bad after you've done it several times. So
1: yes, you get more resilient over time.
0: Yes, you become more resilient, or your skin knows what to do when it's
1: that's
0: in
1: right.
0: it.
1: I'm grateful. See, I even learned some beauty tips there. I didn't think about the whole poor thing, but thank you, Amanda.
0: I learned that too. So I wanted to share. So we did the exercise. We did hydrotherapy. Then we talked about food and fuel and even intermittent fasting. Anything else physically?
1: Yeah. I mean, the other thing that I would mention physically is just the importance of sleep. Mm-hmm. And, you know, if we're not getting decent rest, that can be very difficult to bounce back. And so I realize there's certain circumstances, you know, especially when there's, well, maybe there's a newborn baby, or maybe there's like, well, a war going on. Sleep is going to be hard to come by, but you want to do the best you can to get a good night's sleep. So you want to set the stage with having as much as possible a cool, dark room, minimizing any media exposure before mm-hmm. bedtime, trying to get to sleep before midnight. Well, ideally by around 10 o'clock is really ideal to get some actual Z's before midnight, because
0: the good REM.
1: That's right. You'll get into, actually it's not the REM. The REM comes later the deep stage 3-4 mm-hmm. sleep that you're getting into, which is the most restorative sleep. And so sleep is very, very important.
0: Mm-hmm. And one of the things too, you know, I'm thinking of some of the people who are in these areas that we're talking about that are war torn. It might be helpful for people to take turns, you know, like if you feel really stressed, having somebody willing to say, hey, I'll stay up for a while you get some sleep, and then I'll be here, you know, and then somebody else taking a turn or something like that might actually make it a little bit easier to sleep, because sleep is such a vulnerable thing mm-hmm. to do. And if you're in an environment like that, just having somebody who's willing to be alert while the others are tag team it.
1: Absolutely. No, that's a great idea.
0: Mm-hmm. So then the next one we can talk about is the mind. And we already started with some of that.
1: Yeah. A couple other things along those lines. Sometimes it is very difficult if someone is feeling so overwhelmed with stress and trauma to even think right and change your thoughts. And that's where there's something that we call grounding, which can actually mm-hmm. help significantly. And when we talk about grounding, basically it's talking about being present, bringing it to the here and now, being aware of your surroundings in a healthy, calmer way. And so deep breathing can mm-hmm. often really help with that. Oftentimes people will be like, well, I took a deep breath, but that's not enough. So usually people would need to breathe deeply, slowly, for about 2 minutes to really calm down sufficiently. And I use the simple rule of fives, like you breathe in 5 seconds, hold it for 5 seconds, and then you breathe out slowly for 5 seconds. And you just count and you just do it nice and slow, deep breaths, allow your diaphragm to come down. And again, do that for at least 7 cycles, 2 minutes or so, and you'll be surprised, you know, how much that can calm you down. And then after that, it's easier to start engaging in a more healthy mindset instead of just like feeling like a deer in the headlights or you're freaking
0: out. Yeah. Sometimes we need something to separate us from the rawness of the emotion that we're experiencing. And that deep breathing is one of the ways that you can sort of like detach yourself just for a minute so that you can get your bearings to be able to do some of the thinking.
1: Exactly. Yeah. And one other thing along those lines is actually getting out into nature. You know, studies are very clear on how much that helps people stress when they get out into a natural setting and they're in the forest or a lake or a beach or something like that. That really helps to bring down that stress level. So that's about all on the mind part.
0: Okay. And how about the spirit part?
1: Yeah. So the last thing I wanted to talk about, and there's other things we could focus in on the spirit part, but how do we keep our spirits and our spiritual life and our spirits in a good state of being? One of the key factors there is actually gratitude. Gratitude has been shown to really help mental health significantly, help people cope with stress in a better way. And it also is really beautiful because it sets the stage for people to connect in relationships too. So people that tend to be more grateful actually tend to have better relationships with other people. And you can very simply make gratitude a habit by practicing it. And one of the simple things you can do is attach gratitude with things you already do every day. For example, maybe every day you brush your teeth, hopefully. So every day that
0: twice.
1: Yes, hopefully twice or three times. When you're brushing your teeth, just remind yourself, I'm going to say one thing that I'm grateful for. And so by doing those sorts of little things, it can actually start really shifting our mindset. And ultimately, I think it can also open us up to a higher connection with God too, realizing that, you know, even though I'm maybe struggling in certain areas, I can be grateful because I do have a loving Father in heaven that is caring for me, that he has a plan, even though I don't understand maybe everything that's happening right now, that I can trust him and that, you know, this world, it's difficult, but this isn't all we have. God can bring good out of that. And again, it's not that we ask for these things, but if we trust God and we realize he sees that bigger picture, good things can still come out of it.
0: Well, I think that wraps that up for all of the practical things that we can do in order to build resilience in difficult situations and be able to handle those situations a lot better. And we just welcome you with us today and hope you enjoyed the things that you've heard and you're able to take those back with you and continue to listen to us on the Brain People podcast. And with that, we're out.
1: Thanks for listening. If you enjoyed today's episode, tell others about it. 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I hope you'll join us again next time.

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1: With a Wall Street Business Report, I'm Bob Agnew. A big concern for Texas cattle ranchers, as Rich Thomason reports. Two more Texas screwworm infections have been discovered in animals living far apart.
2: It demonstrates

0: Demonstrates the difficulty of stopping the spread of a pest that potentially could devastate the nation's cattle industry. The Department of Agriculture says the new cases were found in a calf and a dog hundreds of miles apart. The screwworm is actually a fly. It produces larvae that eats live flesh instead of dead material. Before it was eradicated in the 1960s, the fly was an annual warm weather scourge of cattle ranchers. Rich Thomason reporting.
1: And company executives and retail analysts say many shoppers are reassessing what they buy and where nowadays. New trends include drivers flocking to the fuel pumps at warehouse stores like

0: Costco, and Sam's Club. For the Wall Street Business Report, I'm Bob Agnew.
1: Attention, parents and grandparents. 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

0: Mercyship supporter shared a beautiful insight into their charitable giving. She said, "My husband and I keep a giving fund. Each month we prayerfully ask the Lord where he would have us give. The needs are great, and what we offer may feel like just a drop in the bucket, but our God owns the cattle on a thousand hills. We simply drip our drop where he leads and thank him for the privilege of participating in his provision." Can you imagine living with that conviction? Not just with your finances, but your time, your skills. To be willing to simply drip your drop wherever God leads. How might that shift the way you serve? Who might God place in your path because of it? Sometimes you might feel like you don't have much to give. But when you willingly offer what you do have, wherever God leads you, you can surely trust him to do the rest.
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3: With SRN News, I'm Keith Peters in Washington. Iran's military says it is stopping attacks on Israel. Correspondent Bernie Bennett reports.
4: Iran's Joint Command said Monday it was halting its offensive operations after Israel and Iran exchanged fire in their first attack since the U.S. struck a ceasefire with Iran 2 months ago. The military says that if Israel or its supporters carry out any further, quote, aggression and hostile acts, including in southern Lebanon, then, quote, much more severe and crushing measures than before will follow. In a post on X, Israel's education minister says schools across Israel remain closed for a second day due to the attacks. I'm Bernie Bennett.
3: A new poll shows fewer Americans see their country as exceptional as America 250 approaches.
5: A new AP NORC poll finds that as the U.S. prepares to celebrate its 250th anniversary, fewer Americans see their country or its system of government as exceptional. The findings highlight many Americans' feelings of unease over the future of its representative government, particularly among young people. Only about a quarter of Americans say the U.S. stands above all other countries in the world, and Americans are less likely to see a democratically elected government as extremely or very important to the United States' identity as a nation than they were just a few years ago. I'm Julie Walker.
3: A powerful 7.8 magnitude earthquake has rocked the southern Philippines, killing at least 35 people. Most of the deaths occurred in Sarangani province due to a landslide. The quake struck Monday, causing

0: 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Have a great day.
1: China continues trying to subvert religion. Correspondent Michael Larrington reports.
2: The religious freedom watchdog Bitter Winter reports that the Communist Party has held meetings with faith leaders across the nation and told them they must preach that, quote, national law takes precedence over religious norms. Bitter Winter says the Catholic bishops who were appointed by the party have embraced this notion and are actively promoting it. In China, the party selects the Catholic bishops and asks the Vatican to approve them. Michael Harrington reporting.
1: Southern Baptists will gather for their annual meeting in Orlando this week. Many issues will be addressed, and for the fourth year in a row, delegates will debate whether to formally ban churches with female pastors. Another proposed resolution calls for humane treatment of illegal immigrants while also affirming the government's responsibility for immigration enforcement. Another denounces anti-Semitic violence and conspiracy theories. This is SRN News. Here's the Wall Street Business Report.
3: A big concern for Texas cattle ranchers, as Rich Thomason reports. Two more Texas screwworm infections have been moving apart.
4: It demonstrates the difficulty of stopping the spread of a pest that potentially could devastate the nation's cattle industry. The Department of Agriculture says new cases were found in a calf and a dog hundreds of miles apart. The screwworm is actually a fly. It produces larvae that eats live flesh instead of dead material. Before it was eradicated in the 1960s, the fly was an annual warm weather scourge of cattle ranchers. Rich Thomason reporting.
5: And company executives and retail analysts say many shoppers are reassessing what they buy and where nowadays. New trends include drivers flocking to the fuel pumps at warehouse stores like Costco and Sam's Club. For the Wall Street Business Report, I'm Bob Agnew.
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1: Welcome to Science, Scripture, and Salvation, a radio ministry of the Institute for Creation Research. In this program, we want to encourage you in your Christian faith by showing how scientific evidence supports the Bible, particularly the Genesis account. The book of Genesis lays the foundation for all matters addressed in the rest of the Bible: the nature of God, His sovereignty in creation, man's purpose, sin, marriage, family, and why we need a Savior are all introduced and explained in Genesis. When we see that the first and most foundational book of the Bible can be trusted in all matters, including science, it builds confidence in the rest of the inspired Word all the way to Revelation. On today's show, we'll be joined by Dr. Brian Thomas, paleobiochemist and research associate with the Institute for Creation Research. Here's Dr. Thomas.
2: Why does recent creation or biblical creation even matter? Why not just settle with creation? Hey, God did it. Doesn't matter how He did it, as long as we agree that He did it. I hear this a lot, but it does matter. It mattered to Jesus. If God's word says it, and God meant to say what He said, and if all the other prophets and apostles, including Jesus, believed it and referenced Genesis creation, if it mattered to them, then who am I to say that it doesn't matter? One of the biggest reasons I think this really does matter, the age of the earth, if you will, is that when we erase biblical creation, when we say, Genesis didn't quite get it right, we blunt the impact of the gospel itself.

0: By inserting millions of years of death, oh, by the way, and thorns and thistles, before sin, then people were dying before sin even entered the universe. Before sin and before the curse, people were dying. Well, that means they were suffering the curse of death before they even sinned, before sin was around. This is backwards, and it undermines the foundation for the gospel. And you know, what's exciting to us at the Institute for Creation Research is all the scientific evidence that backs up recent creation. It backs up biblical creation. We've been talking about many of these evidences this week. We're looking at the stars now. And in the solar system, one of my favorite planets is Saturn. Of course, Saturn itself is too hot for its evolutionary age. It should have cooled down if it's as old as the evolutionary age assignment of 4.5 billion years or so. And no one, no secular astronomer, knows how Saturn could still be as hot as it is. And the same is true with one of its moons, Enceladus. It's a small moon. It orbits the E ring. You know, Saturn has these beautiful rings. Has provided a number of surprising discoveries in recent years. A new report shows it once again defying expectations. Researchers at NASA's Jet Propulsion Laboratory have found that it produces far more heat than they ever predicted. So the smaller an object is, the less likely it should still retain heat from a supposedly billions of years old beginning. It should be cold if it's that old. But the Cassini spacecraft collected heat output data from the moon. Cassini had earlier performed similar studies on Saturn itself and found that the planet is too hot to fit the standard long-age model. But in that standard model, Enceladus, like all the moons and planets in the whole solar system, was born as a spin-off from a ball of hot gas billions of years ago. According to the story, after a few million years, the planets and moons should have lost all their original heat, which itself is given no explanation. But that heat should have gone to the surrounding universe. It shouldn't be still locked in these moons and planets, but it is. For this reason, evolutionary astronomers have been pointing to the still ongoing process of tidal friction, kind of like a rescuing device. It does occur. It's supposedly a means of generating the heat that we currently observe. Tidal friction works like this. The moon flexes due to gravitational attraction as it approaches and then retreats from a nearby mass, thus generating friction inside its rocky crust, and that friction should lead to heat. According to Jet Propulsion Laboratory, a 2007 study estimated the heat output of Enceladus based on tidal friction over millions of years. It predicted that Enceladus should have no more than 1.1 gigawatts of heat output due to tidal forces. So we can measure the tidal forces, we can calculate the heat that it should be putting off, and then we can compare that to the heat it actually puts off. We add to that the natural radioactivity inside the moon, that should add a little bit more heat, but it falls woefully short. JPL press release said that the south polar terrain of Saturn's moon Enceladus emits much more power than scientists had originally predicted. Their report, published in the Journal of Geophysical Research, found that the, quote, power of Enceladus's south polar terrain is 15.8 gigawatts, 10 times the expected amount. Of course, if Saturn and Enceladus are young, recent creations, only thousands of years old, then it's no problem at all for them to have as much heat as they do.
1: It's time for a short break. Stay with us.
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1: 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Here's Dr. Thomas.
0: We've been considering scientific evidence for recent creation, the science behind recent creation, creation of a world that's only thousands of years old. And I gotta say, I've saved my favorite for the last. in its blue state.

stars. NASA sometimes calls them blue stragglers, but they're just blue stars. I think God created them just the way they are to baffle evolutionary age assignments. Stellar evolution requires that they have been around for many millions of years. But a blue straggler, according to NASA, is an older star that acquires a new lease on life when it collides and merges with other stars. This conflicts, though, with a study in 2011 that called into question whether stellar collisions can really account for these remarkable stars. Blue stars burn their fuel so quickly that they simply look young. Since their discovery, evolutionary astronomers have sought a way to explain how these stars can even exist. They burn fuel so fast that they should have burned out millions of years ago. American astronomers Aaron Geller and Robert Matthau published in the journal Nature a description of their model for how older stars could have acquired a new lease on life by siphoning matter from nearby gas giant stars through a process that they call mass transfer. They investigated stars within a cluster named NGC 188. It's found in the constellation Cepheus. The cluster contains 21 blue stragglers. 16 of these are binary stars. That means they are closely orbit and interact with a neighbor, a partner star, each one of these 16. The researchers suspected that the blue stragglers' partners were white dwarfs, which would be small, leftover remnants of larger red stars, that the blue ones had drained of fuel. Such dwarfs are too faint for direct observation, but they have enough mass to cause their blue stars, their partners, to wobble. That's how we know that they're binary stars. Of these 16 binaries, 12 had rotational periods right at 1,000 days and were thus called long period blue stragglers. So the study authors ran a statistical analysis, and it showed that the theoretical and observed mass distributions are the same. In other words, their theory that other stars fed these 12 blue stragglers matched well with what they observed. But did this reconcile the relative youthfulness of these binary blue stars with their assumed billions of years of history? Well, the answer is no. They wrote this, these study authors. Blue straggler stars

0: see, they're talking about star evolution. You know, the Bible talks about stars. It says in Genesis 1 about God, and he made the stars also. Almost like, it's as easy as flicking his pinky. But he spoke and it was done. I think that's where blue stragglers came from. That would explain why they look so recently created and why they still have so much fuel packed in them. Blue stragglers should burn through all their fuel in, quote, a few million years at best. But these NGC 188 stars are supposed to be 7 billion years old. Well, they shouldn't even be there. Why are they still there? That's why they have the siphoning concept, so that they can imagine ways that these blue stars can keep getting fuel like an airplane that gets fuel in the air. This is a story that they're telling. So to make these stars fit the 7 billion year age assignment, these authors maintain that they were not initially blue stars, but instead they burned fuel at a normal rate for billions of years. Then suddenly, within the last 1 million years, all 12 of them, at the same time, began siphoning extra fuel from their binary partners so that they only look young right now. However, nothing explains the many blue stragglers that are not binary stars and yet exist close to Earth, far from Earth, in the Milky Way, throughout the universe. Blue stars are everywhere. Could they have received recent youthfulness through collisions with other stars? It's ridiculously unlikely. In an article summarizing the Geller and Matthau paper, University of Cambridge astronomer Christopher Tout wrote this in 2011, "Thus, in this cluster, NGC 188, a collisional origin for blue stragglers is much rarer than expected, and the author's study casts doubt on whether it occurs at all." So the modeled scenario in which blue stars form by collision did not match observations, which means isolated stars, blue stars, could not have received their young looks from a binary system, since by definition, they have no binary from which to siphon fuel. They probably didn't receive their youthful appearance from collisions either, according to these results. And though the binary blue star stragglers, supposedly stragglers, may have siphoned fuel from nearby partners, they may have done that. The idea that 12 or 16 did so only just recently, after an imagined 7 billion year wait, defies all reason. The best explanation is the most straightforward one. Blue stars look young because they are young. But that means the Bible's right. The Bible's right about the age of the world. The Bible's right, therefore, about everything else it says. It's right when it says we are sinners and we need to repent and we need salvation. We need the Lord Jesus to reconcile us to God the Creator who made us and wants relationship with us.
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0: the Wall Street Business Report, I'm Bob Agnew. A big concern for Texas cattle ranchers, as Rich Thomason reports. Two more Texas screwworm infections have been discovered in animals living far apart.
1: It demonstrates the difficulty of stopping the spread of a pest that potentially could devastate the nation's cattle industry. The Department of Agriculture says the new cases were found in a calf and a dog hundreds of miles apart. The screwworm is factually a fly. It produces larvae that eats live flesh instead of dead material. Before it was eradicated in the 1960s, the fly was an annual warm-weather scourge of cattle ranchers. Rich Thomason reporting.
0: And company executives and retail analysts say many shoppers are reassessing what they buy and where nowadays. New trends include drivers flocking to the fuel pumps at warehouse stores like Costco and Sam's Club. For the Wall Street Business Report, I'm Bob Agnew.
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4: When a clothing manufacturer selects a high-quality fabric, he is usually concerned enough to make sure that good workmanship goes into the final product. In a similar way, the fabric of creation tells us a lot about its creator. Mathematics, more than anything else, reflects the fabric of the creation. Many scientists today are puzzled by the fact that the material world they study can be accurately described in mathematical equations. The falling of a stone or a feather, even the colors of a rainbow, all correspond to mathematical formulae. Even chaos has a mathematical description. One Nobel physicist has moved to write a paper entitled "The Unreasonable Effectiveness of Mathematics in the Natural Sciences." Because mathematics so precisely describe reality, we can send a space probe billions of miles on perfect target. Mathematics enables us to receive the pictures it returns to Earth using a transmitter no more powerful than a 5-watt light bulb. As one science writer put it, scientists use mathematics as a wonderful gift, but they have no idea why it works so well. Of course, creation scientists don't wonder why math works. They know that the creation is the work of an orderly and wise creator who was pleased with his final product. The precision of mathematics reflects the excellent quality of his fine workmanship.
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On June 8, 1967, Israeli fighter jets and torpedo boats attacked the USS Liberty in the Mediterranean. Israel said it was mistaken identity, but then U.S. Secretary of State Dean Rusk later said, "I didn't believe them then, and I don't believe them to this day. The attack was outrageous." The Liberty was flying the U.S. flag at the time. 34 were killed and 171 were injured. Truth has a way of coming out, and even when it doesn't, God knows. God said, "Thou shalt not bear false witness," in Exodus 20, verse 16. You can lie and be found out, or you can lie and be called to account for that lie by God, or you could just tell the truth. Followers of Jesus become more like him. They reflect him, and his principles become theirs. Today, let God grow you in the direction of Jesus. John Bradshaw, It Is Written.

1512 to 1517, Martin Luther's life had been engaged mainly in preaching and teaching, but it was destined to change forever when John Tetzel came to town. The Pope at that time was Pope Leo X, as Pope Julius II had died about 4 years previous. He was eager to proceed with the erection of the great Church of St. Peter, which his predecessor had left unfinished. In order to raise funds to complete the church, rigorous methods of fundraising needed to be resorted to, and so the Pope issued indulgences with that in mind. He decided not to resort to this tactic in Spain, France, and England, but in Germany, the responsibility for selling the indulgences was given to a salesman by the name of Tetzel. As Tetzel came into a town, a messenger would go before him proclaiming, "The grace of God and of the Holy Father is at your gates." People welcomed this false preacher as he proposed a rather easy way to paradise. He promised to pardon all the sins which the purchaser would commit from here on out, and that not even repentance was necessary. In addition to this, he promised that the indulgences had the power to forgive not only the living, but also the dead as well. Tetzel's famous quote was, "As soon as the money clinks against the bottom of the chest, the soul escapes purgatory and flies to heaven." These type of messages produced two responses. Firstly, a band of scoffers who wondered why, if the Pope

had the power to release people from purgatory, he didn't do it as a matter of charity. And secondly, a stronger and deeper opposition was people who asked what the Bible said about forgiveness. Luther was, at this time, still a priest of the church and still had to hear people's confessions. A problem arose when some of his parishioners produced Tetzel's pardon for their sins, and Luther refused to accept them, declaring them nothing but a big fraud. Around this time also, Luther preached a powerful sermon entitled Indulgences and the Grace of God, and he also sent a detailed protest to the Archbishop and local bishop. It was amidst these events that on the Festival of All Saints, Luther posted on the university church door, right here behind me, his 95 theses or doctrinal statements about this debated question. This event was a turning point, and the publication of the 95 theses created a great deal of excitement amongst the German people. They were read and reread and repeated far and wide. Luther was in awe at what he had done, opposed the mightiest power on earth, and it was not long before he was summoned by Rome to appear to answer for his teachings. Never before had one man who had such a huge following of people already opposed Rome on his own. At this time, the people were sick of the corruption of the church, and many people were thankful that someone was saying something about it, though not everyone was bold enough to take a stand with him at the time. Let us never underestimate the power of remaining true to God's word and to our convictions. While Luther didn't understand the whole Bible or understand even the whole gospel, he did share and stay true to what he did know. He had accepted the principle that the Bible should be the sole interpreter of faith, and this one principle would light a spark that would eventually go around the whole world and lie at the foundation of Protestantism, that the Bible is to be the interpreter of our faith. May we be true to God's word and faithful in sharing the message God has given to us wherever in the world that we are.

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3: Private Ben Allen reporting, sir.
4: Allen, they tell me you were found sleeping on guard duty.
3: Yes, sir.
4: You realize that such neglect of duty could well have resulted in defeat of our army, don't you?
3: Yes, sir.
4: And you realize the penalty for sleeping on guard duty?
3: Yes, sir.
4: You admit your guilt?
3: Yes, sir, I did fall asleep, sir.
4: I have no choice, then. I am bound by regulations to have you shot.
5: Hello, boys and girls. This is Aunt Carol.
6: And I'm Uncle Dan. Hello, everyone, and welcome.
5: As you heard in our preview, Ben Allen is in very serious trouble. Trouble that may get him executed for dereliction of duty.
6: Our story is not only about Ben, though. It's also about Ben's sister, Blossom.
5: And about one of our country's greatest presidents, Abraham Lincoln.
6: Now sit back and relax. But don't you doze off as we bring you Asleep on Duty.
7: When the Union forces, under Commander-in-Chief Abraham

0: did, Mama, when we gave our Benny to fight for Mr. Lincoln.
1: Oh, our Benny's a good soldier, too. He's my boy.
0: Well, he's mine, too. Don't forget that.
1: I'll bet my gingham bonnet that he's the best soldier in all the army.
0: And he's only 18, too, but he's big and tall as I am. And strong like an ox.
1: Yep, he's our boy.
2: Mama, someone's coming up the driveway.
1: Well, who is it, Blossom?
2: I don't know, Mama. Someone on horseback.
0: I'll go out and see who it is and what he wants.
1: Was it, Pa?
0: A messenger with a letter and a telegram.
1: For us?
0: Yeah, here they are.
1: Who are they from?
0: I don't know. They don't say. Hurry and open them. The telegram first.
1: Private Benjamin Allen.
0: Benny, that's our boy.
1: Private Benjamin Allen was found guilty of sleeping on duty. He's to be shot at sunrise. February 7th. That was this morning.
0: Oh, Penny. Asleep on duty. To be shot. Oh, no, Ma, don't cry. There's a mistake somewhere. Our Penny wouldn't sleep on duty.
1: Oh, he was shot this morning at sunrise.
0: Oh. No, Ma, that isn't true. Why, God wouldn't let them shoot our Penny.
1: My son dead.
0: Ma, please don't carry on so. Our Benny wouldn't go to sleep on duty. Why, he was always dependable and reliable. And he was strong and young. And, well, I just know he didn't go to sleep when he shouldn't have.
1: The telegram says he did.
0: Well, if he did, it was only for a minute or a second. Well, he just dozed off, that's what. For one little second. And they'd shoot him for that.
3: Little Blossom took it all in, listening with blanched cheek. Bravely, she kept from shedding tears. Her parents were so occupied with their own concern and grief that they had taken no notice of her. She heard a gentle tap on the kitchen door and quietly went to answer.
4: Hello, Blossom.
2: Hello, Pastor Owen.
4: May I come in?
2: We just got a telegram about Ben.
4: Yes, I know. That's why I'm here.
2: Mama, here's Pastor Owen.
0: Come in, Pastor.
4: The telegraph operator told me about Ben, and I have good news for you. As soon as I learned about it, I wired Washington, and there's been a reprieve.
0: A reprieve?
2: What does that mean?
4: Well, Blossom, my child, it means that your brother wasn't shot this morning at sunrise, and he won't be for another 48 hours.
0: 48 hours?
1: Only 48 hours?
4: God can do wonders in much less than 48 hours, if we'll just trust him.
2: Mama, aren't we going to read that letter?
1: Oh, what letter?
2: You've got it in your hand.
0: Never mind about the letter, Blossom. This is no time to bother your mother.
1: This letter, it's from Benny.
0: Benny?
1: This is in his handwriting, see?
0: Hurry and open it.
1: I can't. Here, you open it.
0: Pastor Owen, you open it and read it to us, will you, please?
4: Surely.
1: Benny, it's for my Benny.
0: Maybe they've pardoned him. They're not going to shoot him.
4: Dear Father and Mother, when this reaches you, I may be dead.
1: Oh.
4: I went to sleep while on guard duty and have been condemned to be shot.
1: Oh, my Benny.
0: Mother, please.
4: At first, it seemed awful to me, but I have thought so much about it that death no longer holds fear for me. I'm ready to go. The colonel promised that he will not bind me nor blindfold me so that I can meet death like a man.
1: Oh, my baby boy.
4: I would rather die on the battlefield for my country, Father. But to be shot down like a dog for nearly betraying my country, to die because of neglect of duty, will be a disgrace to you and Mother and Little Blossom. That is why I'm writing this letter, to tell you why I went to sleep on duty. Then perhaps you can find it in your heart to be proud of me, rather than disgrace.
0: There is some reason he went to sleep. I knew it. I knew it.
1: Oh, Benny, my son, we are proud of you.
4: You were present when I promised Mrs. Carr that I would look out for her son, Jimmy. He is not strong, and he became very sick and went to the hospital. He was discharged from the hospital and sent back to duty long before he should have been. The day before it happened, Our regiment was ordered to the front line.

0: It was a fierce battle. It lasted all day. That evening, as we were marching back to camp.
1: Jimmy, you've got to keep up.
2: I can't bend my feet.
1: Well, here, let me help you. I'll carry your pack.
2: Thanks, Ben.
1: And lean on my arm. Now, come on, lean on my arm. We've got to keep going.
2: Oh, you're a real friend, Ben.
1: Never mind about that now. Just lean on my arm and come on. We've got to keep up with the others. That's it, Jimmy.
2: I'll take my pack now, Ben, and thanks heaps.
1: Well, I'll carry it on into the tent.
2: Fellows will think I'm a sissy.
1: They know you're sick, Jimmy. We all do.
2: Yes, I feel awful. I don't know what I'd have done without you. Oh, at last, a bed.
1: A cot.
2: Oh, it's a place to rest. That's all I care about. Oh, it feels wonderful to take the weight off my feet. War, there's nothing good about war. Shooting, death, pain, and sore feet. Oh, no, Ben, please, I'll unpack my gear.
1: You stay right there on the cot, I'll unpack for you.
2: Oh, you're a real friend, Ben.
1: Well, that's what friends are for.
2: Why do we have to have war anyway? What does it accomplish? We shoot fellows on the other side, they shoot us. It reduces the population, but what does that prove? Oh, there's fewer men to bother with, and men who are left make more money, get rich quicker. Ben, I can take off my own shoes.
1: Yeah, sure you can, but you have a fever. Now, just lay quietly. Everything's under control.
3: Alan?
4: Yes, Sergeant?
3: Come with me. We've got some scouting to do in the valley.
4: Oh, but... Sergeant, I just got back from the front.
3: Yeah, we all did.
4: And I haven't had any sleep for 3 days.
3: Well, neither have I.
4: You can't wait, the scouting?
3: No, you know better than to ask that sort of question. Come on, so we can get back before daylight.
4: All right, Sergeant.

0: just me. I stepped on a twig.
1: Be more careful.
0: How can I? I'm walking in my sleep now.
1: Maybe we better go back to the camp.
0: I may as well. We've covered every inch of this valley, and there's no enemy anywhere.
1: All right, let's go.
0: I'm going to sleep for a week.
1: Yeah, you hope.
0: I hope.
1: Oh, by the way, when you get to your tent, wake Carr up, will you? It's his turn to stand guard.
0: Jimmy? He's sick, Sergeant. He can't stand guard.
1: He'll have to. Regulations.
0: But, Sergeant, he's still got a fever. He shouldn't have been returned to duty so quickly. He wasn't...
1: Yeah, I know all that, but this is war. He'll have to stand guard.
0: Well, may I stand guard in his place?
1: Huh? You? Well, I know no regulation against that.
0: Well, then I may, huh?
1: Yeah, all right. You can stand guard in Private Carr's place, then.
0: Private Ben Allen reporting, sir.
2: Allen, they tell me you were found sleeping on guard duty.
0: Yes, sir.
2: You realize that such neglect of duty could well have resulted in defeat of our army, don't you?
0: Yes, sir.
2: And you realize the penalty for sleeping on guard duty?
0: Yes, sir.
2: You can demand a court-martial hearing.
0: No, sir.
2: You admit your guilt?
0: Yes, sir. I did fall asleep, sir.
2: I have no choice, then. I am bound by regulations to have you shot.
3: Wow, some regulations don't allow for extenuating circumstances, do they, Aunt Carol?
4: Well, I guess not, Uncle Dan. Even though we know why Ben fell asleep, it's still true that without an alert guard on duty, many lives could have been lost.
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1: So sometime after today's program, please call or write the manager of this station to thank him or her for airing your story hour.
0: You see, it's due to the courtesy of this station that you're able to hear our stories.
1: That way you'll be doing your part to ensure that you'll continue to hear your story hour right here.
0: So thank you for doing your part.
1: Now let's get back to our story. Asleep on duty.

0: However, I did go to sleep. But I couldn't have kept awake had a gun been pointed at my head.
1: Oh, my boy.
0: The thing that saddens me in this whole thing is the sorrow and heartache it will bring to Mother and Blossom. Comfort them, Father. Assure them that I die as a brave man should. Right now, as I think of my dear ones, I see in my mind's eye that it is early twilight. The cows are coming home from the pasture. Precious little Blossom is waiting for me on the back stoop. But I... never again will I accompany the cows. Never again will I...
2: My own Benny.
0: I have until tomorrow morning at sunup. Tonight, God seems near and dear to me. Not at all as if I were an erring son, but rather that he feels sorry for me, his poor, sinful, broken-hearted child. And in the day of reckoning and rewards, he will take me home with him to a better land. Goodbye. God bless you all and forgive your poor son, Benny. Your son is a true Christian.
3: Late that night, the door of the back stoop opened, then closed softly. A little feminine figure glided down the pathway that led to the road by the mill. Frequently, the little girl would stop and, folding her hands, look heavenward.
4: Dear Jesus, please help me to save Ben. He's a good brother, and I love him. Thank you. Amen.
3: Several hours later, at the mill depot,

0: Well, what do we hear?
1: Does this train go to Washington, sir?
0: So you're going to Washington?
1: Yes, sir.
0: Well, you go right on in that car, and before you know it, you'll be in Washington.
1: Thank you, sir.
2: Oh,

0: Well, well, so you're on your way to the big city of Washington, huh?
1: Yes, sir.
0: May I have your ticket, please?
1: Ticket?
0: You don't have a ticket.
1: No, sir.
0: I don't suppose you have any money either.
1: No, sir.
0: Well, that's nothing unusual. Most little girls don't have any money. Although I would think that your father would have given you some.
1: Oh, my father doesn't know I'm going to Washington.
0: Really?
1: Mother doesn't know it either.
0: You're running away from home?
1: Oh, no, sir. As soon as I see Mr. Lincoln, I'm going right back home again.
0: You're going to Washington to see President Abraham Lincoln?
1: Yes, sir. I'm going to see him about my brother.
0: I see. What about your brother?
1: They were going to shoot him at daylight, but he got
0: A reprieve?
1: Yes, sir. That's it.
0: So you're going to see the president about your brother's reprieve?
1: I'm going to tell Mr. Lincoln the truth about how my brother went to sleep while on guard duty.
0: Your brother went to sleep while on guard duty? In the army?
1: But he didn't mean to. He was tired and sleepy. He couldn't help it. He was standing guard for a friend of his anyway.
0: You mean he went to sleep while on watch for someone else?
1: Yes, sir.
0: My, my, you must have a wonderful brother.
1: He's the best brother in the whole wide world.
0: Well, I believe that. And if I were president, I'd pardon your brother, too. I would.
1: Oh, do you think Mr. Lincoln will?
0: They say he's a

0: Mighty fine and fair president. By the way, what's your name?
1: Blossom Allen.
0: Well, Blossom, don't you think your mother and father will be worried about you when they wake up in the morning and find you gone?
1: I left a note and told them where I am.
0: Oh, well, then that's all right. Sam?
2: Yes, Mr. Conductor?
0: Sam, this sweet little girl is Blossom Allen.
2: Oh, hello there, Blossom.
1: How do you do?
0: Blossom's on her way to see President Lincoln.
2: Ah, my.
0: How long do you have in Washington, Sam?
2: Oh, almost 30 hours.
0: Good. I'm going to place Blossom in your charge. I want you to see that she gets to the White House and sees Mr. Lincoln.
2: Oh, gladly, boss.
0: Also see that she has proper things to eat.
2: Yes, sir.
0: Now, above all, see that she gets on the 3 o'clock train this afternoon. Understand?
2: I sure do, boss.
0: Here's her return ticket. Blossom, I'm making you a gift of a round-trip ticket. It's my contribution to a mighty worthy cause.
1: Oh, thank you, sir.
0: I'll wire the station agent at the Mill Depot to be sure and notify her parents where she is and that she's being well taken care of. And here, Sam, here's a dollar for Blossom's ease.
2: Oh, no, sir, that's on me. I wants to contribute something, too, to a mighty worthy cause.

0: Well, Blossom, honey, here we is in Washington.
1: How far is it to where Mr. Lincoln lives?
0: The White House? Oh, about a mile or so. But it won't take long, because we're going to ride in a hansom cab.
1: Oh, goody.
0: Cabot, to the White House.
2: Yes, sir. Yeah.
0: Child, there's a restaurant. Now, don't you want to stop and get some breakfast?
1: No, sir.
0: Ain't you hungry?
1: Yes, sir, but I'm not going to eat or do anything else until I save my brother from being shot.
0: Who's the boss, missy?
2: Whoa! Here you are. A White House.
1: My, but it's big.
0: It sure is.
1: I hope Mr. Lincoln's at home.
0: Well, we'll soon know.
3: Just a minute there. Where do you think you're going?
0: We came to see the president.
3: You have an appointment?
0: No, sir, but we...
3: Then you can't go in.
1: Please, mister.
3: Oh, all right. Go in there. In that door. You may be able to get an appointment.
1: Thank you.
4: But you can't go in there. That's the waiting room for those who have appointments.
0: But we just gotta see the president.
1: Please, mister.
4: Well, there's no use to go in there. It's too early. The president isn't even in his office yet. And besides...
1: Please let us wait in there for him. Please?
4: Oh, hell, all right. I guess no damage would be done.
1: Thank you.
4: You're welcome, honey child.
0: When you smiles at them, honey, they sure changes their mind and lets us go in. Your smiles opens all the doors.
5: Morning. Something I can do for you?
0: Well, we came to see the president.
5: You have an appointment?
0: Well, no, but we thought that is...
1: I gotta see Mr. Lincoln, please?
5: Without an appointment, I doubt if you can, but I guess you can wait around and see.
0: Oh, thank you, sir.
1: When will Mr. Lincoln get here, mister?
5: Oh, any minute now. But you can't see him until he's seen all those who have appointments and taken care of other matters. I'll let you know.
6: Good morning, David.
5: Good morning, Mr. President.
6: Oh, say, David, I wish you'd go to...
1: How do you do, Mr. Lincoln?
6: Well. Good morning, Charles.
5: I'm sorry, Mr. President, but I told this girl and her companion that they couldn't see you until
6: that's quite all right, David. And now, my child, what do you want so bright and early in the morning?
1: Benny's life, please, Mr. Lincoln.
6: Benny? Now, who's Benny?
1: He's my brother, sir.
6: Oh.
1: They're going to shoot him for sleeping at his post of duty.
6: Well, yes, that's serious, isn't it? Come in.
1: Thank you.
6: Here, now, you just sit in this chair. That's it. Now,

0: You tell me all about it. What's your name?
1: Blossom Allen, sir.
0: Allen, hmm? And your brother's name?
1: Benny, sir.
0: Yes, so you said. Benny Allen. I seem to remember. Yes, I do. Your brother did go to sleep, child. Almost a fatal sleep. Thousands of lives might have been lost because of it.
1: That's what my father said, Mr. Lincoln. But Benny, he couldn't help it. He was doing the work of two. It was Jimmy's night to stand guard, and not Benny's. But Benny did it, even though he was tired and sleepy himself.
0: And what's that you say, child?
1: Here's a letter from Benny, telling all about it, Mr. Lincoln.
0: Oh, may I read it?
1: Yes, sir. Here.
0: Dear father and mother, when this reaches you, I may be dead. I went to sleep while on guard duty and have been condemned and shot. Land. Goodbye. God bless you all, and forgive your poor son, Benny. David.
2: You called, Mr. President?
0: Yes. Is the general in?
2: Yes, sir. He's right here.
3: You wish to see me, Mr. Lincoln?
0: Yes, General, you remember the Ben Allen incident, don't you?
3: Oh, yes, sir. Gross negligence, sir. He's been condemned to be shot.
0: Well, rescind the order. He's to be pardoned immediately. And given, Blossom, my child, when are you scheduled to go back home?
1: On the 3:00 train, sir.
0: General, have Ben Allen here in my office at 2:30 with a 10-day furlough. He's to go home with his sister.
3: But, Mr. Lincoln, you can't just pardon gross negligence like that. Why?
0: General, I gave you an order. Execute it immediately.
3: Yes, sir. Immediately, sir.
0: And now, my child, I want you to go home and tell that wonderful father of yours that his president thinks he's one of the very best citizens of this great country of ours. He approved his country's sentence to take the life of his son, even though it would have been a terrible mistake. Now you tell your father that Abraham Lincoln thinks the life of his son is far too precious to be lost.
1: God bless you, Mr. Lincoln.

quiet, everyone, quiet. I'd like you all to be perfectly quiet until they come down the train steps. I'll give the signal. There they are. Our son and our daughter. All right, everyone. Yay! Oh, Maddie, my boy. 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

0: Our thanks to the Cedarmont Kids and Benson Music for bringing us the Battle Hymn of the Republic from their School Days CD.
1: That song always gives me goosebumps. It's so thrilling.
0: That it is. And you know what else, kids? We'll be thrilled to meet with you again soon, but right now, our time is up.
1: So long for now.
0: Bye, everyone.
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0: And Uncle Dan saying,
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1: 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More than half of all students have said social media made them feel less confident about themselves. 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
11: Now you see, it's the warmth of our relationship that I appreciate so much.

0: Remember, let me do all the talking.
1: Right.
0: Yes, sir.
2: Yeah?
0: Good morning, Mr. Riley.
2: Glossman!
0: Live and in person. Did we wake you up?
2: No, but it's 6 o'clock in the morning. What are you doing here, Glossman?
0: Now, you see, it's the warmth of our relationship that I appreciate so much. Aren't you going to invite us in?
2: That depends. Are these your bodyguards?
0: Oh, sorry. I should introduce you. This is Agent Furter.
2: As in Frank?
1: As in Bert.
2: Agent Bert Furter? Uh-huh.
0: This is Frank. Agent Frank Ernest.
3: Hiya.
2: I guess I'm supposed to be on pins and needles wondering who exactly they're agents with.
0: Well, they're with the Environmental Detection Agency.
2: Environmental issues are part of your job at the state capitol now?
0: Oh, I have a lot of jobs with the capitol, Mr. Riley. They're with me to do some follow-up testing at your farm.
2: Follow-up testing? Follow-up to what?
0: The Edgebiter chemical spill. Into the creek behind your barn? I'm sure you remember it.
2: Of course I remember it. Made my horses sick, nearly ruined my apples, but that was a long time ago, and the Edgebiter company moved their storage site.
0: Nonetheless, there are people who are concerned that your creek may still be contaminated, thus affecting your apples, thus affecting

0: thus affecting your apples, thus affecting the health of our citizens.
1: As if you ever cared about our citizens. Look, Glossman, there is nothing wrong with my apples. And if this is another one of your schemes...
0: I'm just doing my job, Mr. Riley. But you should know that this is serious. Very serious.
1: Well, I'm sure you think so.
0: I have a court order.
1: A court order?
0: Oh, yeah. See, it comes down to this. If we find any residual chemicals on your land, in the creek, or in the apples, it's within my power to close your farm down until further notice. And you know I'll do it.

0: What if everything you thought you knew about the epic battle between Dr. Regis Blackard and John Avery Whittaker was just the tip of the iceberg?
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2: I don't like it. I don't like it one bit.
3: It can't be so bad.
2: They are crawling all over my land with gizmos and gadgets. Bill!
3: Let them crawl, Tom. If there are no after effects from the Edgebiter chemical spill, you have nothing to worry about.
2: You know I have nothing to worry about, and I know I have nothing to worry about. But Glossman is up to something. Come on, Bill, you're the mayor. Do something.
3: They have a court order, Tom. I can't fight a court order. Just relax.
2: But he threatened to close me down. And you know he will with any ridiculous excuse. He is up to something, and he won't let a little thing like ruining my life stop him.
3: Okay, Tom, I'll check into it.
2: Are you just saying that to get rid of me, or are you really gonna do something?
3: I'm going to pick up the phone and make a call about this just as soon as you leave, okay?
2: Okay.
3: I'll see you at the city council meeting tomorrow night. Maybe I'll know something by then.
2: Thanks, Bill. I'll see you later.
3: Bye, Tom. Hello? It's Bill. You know perfectly well which Bill. I want to know what you're trying to pull with Tom Riley. I don't like it. This was never part of the deal. I don't care. I never agreed to this. You hear me? I won't have any part of it. Fine. If that's what I'll have to do, then I'll do it. But you can count me out.

0: chocolate, Eugene.
1: Then I shall retrieve some from the freezer post-haste.
2: And strawberry, too.
0: Jack says strawberry, too. Boy, I didn't expect it to be so busy today.
3: Okay, smile for the camera.
0: Now, Sam. My hair's a mess.
3: Smile anyways. Camera's rolling.
0: Sam, go away.
2: Where'd you get the video camera, Sam?
3: Well, it's my dad's. He finally said I'm old enough to use it, as long as I don't break it.
0: Yeah, but why are you wandering around with a video camera?
3: I think I want to make movies when I grow up, and this is good practice.
0: Well, would you make them somewhere else? Because I am having a bad hair day.
1: Did you say strawberry as well?
0: Yeah.
3: Wait, Eugene.
1: It is with delight and exuberance that I would like to proffer my greetings, salutations, and warmest regards to our viewing audience.
3: That was a wave.
4: Well, Tom, you can't just lie down and let them walk all over you. I mean, it's downright un-American.
5: Now, Bernard.
2: Un-American? Has something happened we should know about?
4: Yeah, well, Glossman and a couple of environmental guys are inspecting Tom's farm for chemical contamination or some lame excuse.
0: Glossman?
2: Glossman? Chemical contamination at your farm?
5: It's a long story, Jack.
0: See, Glossman used to be on the city council here, and
4: he fought to keep Wits End from opening.
1: And he tried to turn Mr. Riley's farm into a freeway.
5: And the contamination happened a while back when a pesticide company accidentally leaked chemicals in the creek running through my land. But everything was cleaned up and my farm is okay.
4: There must be something we can do.
5: We? I'm not dragging you folks into my problem.
4: If Glossman's back in town, sooner or later he'll be everybody's problem. The man's a living weasel.
0: Wait a minute, did you hear that?
2: What, Connie?

0: about the mayor on the radio.
1: The surprise announcement came just a few moments ago when Mayor Jenkins called a press conference at City Hall.
2: It is with mixed feelings that I must announce my decision to retire as mayor of Odyssey, effective within the month.
3: What?
2: I've thought this over long and hard, and have concluded that I need more time with my family, particularly my grandchildren.
0: Wow.
2: I believe a month should be ample time for potential candidates to come forward, and certainly fulfills the city charter's mandate for an election. A more detailed statement will come from my office later. Thank you.
1: That's as much as we know for now, Mike. Back to you.
4: That was Kurt Morris live at City Hall, repeating our top story.
0: How weird.
5: Well, I don't believe it. I just don't believe it. I saw him this morning, and he didn't act like a man who was thinking about retiring.
6: Strange indeed.
7: Yeah, well, you see, these kinds of things only happen when Glossman sticks his nose in Odyssey's business. Now, what are you going to do about it?
5: I don't know, Bernard. What do you recommend?
7: Well, what do you think I recommend? Look, is there anyone in this room with, let's say, a number of years' experience on the city council? Anyone here with political savvy and personal credibility with the folks around town? Anyone? Just raise your hand.
5: What are you getting at, Bernard?
7: Oh, you should run for mayor, Tom.
0: Of course! No. Great idea! This is cool! I can videotape the start of an election!
5: No.
0: Maybe I'll make a documentary!
5: Wait a minute! Hold it! I can't run for mayor.
7: Why not?
5: I barely have time to keep my life going the way it is. How can I run for mayor?
7: Yeah, well, if Glossman gets his way and closes down your farm, you'll have plenty of time.
8: Right.
7: As mayor, you could do something about it.
8: And one might also note that you can't be a city councilman and mayor at the same time, so you'll be freed from that earlier responsibility.
0: Yeah, why not?
5: But, help me, Jack. You're level-headed.
9: I can't find any fault with the idea, Tom. You'd be a great mayor.
7: There is nobody in this town can do it any better.
5: Oh, thanks a lot, Jack. Look, I appreciate your vote of confidence, but being mayor is the last thing I want to do. It would take something even worse than Glossman to make me run for mayor. Look, I want to thank all these years from the press for coming here to Rathbun's Electric Palace. My friends, my name is Bart Rathbun, speaking to you with his own voice here. With the announcement of his retirement, Mayor Jenkins has left shoes that will be very hard to fill. I am talking about the kind of shoes that can only be made out of integrity and trust. Them kind of shoes. Big shoes. Shoes that only a man with big feet can fill. Well, ladies and gentlemen of the press, I am here to announce that I am the man with big feet. That's right. I am throwing my hat in the ring of shoes. Because these boots are made for walking and carrying a big stick. And I am no heel. Today, I'm announcing my campaign to be your mayor and run things the way they ought to be run. No more under-the-table special treatment and favoritism for people like Tom Riley, who sneaked behind our backs and run an environmentally dangerous farm right under our very noses. The times, they are a-changing. For once, your vote for mayor is gonna make a difference in this town. Vote for me, and you will get exactly what you deserve. That is all I want to say. Oh, and don't forget the 2-for-1 sale in our photo developing department at Rathbone's Electric Palace.
7: Tom, where are you?
5: Whoa, now, whoa, Joe, whoa. It's all right. It's only Bernard. Little Joe's stable.
7: Oh, hi, Little Joe. I hate to break it to you, Tom, but Little Joe isn't so little anymore.
5: I know, but I hate to change the name on account of a technicality. What you doing out here?
7: Well, first I got frisked by Glossman's goons on the way in.
5: Sorry about that.
7: Uh-huh.
5: I honestly can't.

0: tell if they're over-enthusiastic in their jobs or just a little short on good manners.
1: Well, probably both. I guess you heard about Bart Rathbone.
0: Running for mayor? Yeah.
1: Yeah, he took a swipe at you in the press conference, too, you know.
0: I saw it.
1: Well?
0: Well, what?
1: What's it gonna take for you to see what's obvious to everybody but you?
0: A nudge from God might help.
1: Yeah, how about two nudges? Glossman showing up with his scam environmental study, the mayor's retiring, Bart's running for the office.
0: That's three.
1: Right, three nudges. Look, I don't want to push you into something that isn't right, but everything points to you running for mayor. In fact, you should have run for mayor years ago.
0: You know I don't care about things like that.
1: Which makes you perfect for the job. You don't care about political power. You just want to do what's right for the folks around here. People respect that. They respect you. And I've got the signatures right here to prove it.
0: What's this?
1: A petition signed by hundreds of people asking you to run for mayor.
0: Good grief, Bernard. How did you do this so fast?
1: It was easy. Once I told folks what I was up to, they all said the same thing. Tom Riley for mayor, where do I sign? And there are a lot of businesses on that list, too.
0: I don't know anything about campaigning for mayor.
1: Look, you'll have more help than you'll know what to do with. Me, for starters, I'd consider it an honor to be your campaign manager.
0: Bernard!
1: I'm serious about this, Tom. And you can't tell me you haven't been thinking about it just a little bit.
0: I have. Been praying a lot, too. But I wouldn't run for mayor just to deal with Glossman or as a reaction against Bart. I'd run for mayor because I want to do something to help the town.
1: And that's exactly why all these people want you to run for mayor. Huh? Does that mean you'll do it?
0: I reckon it does.
1: Well, congratulations.
0: Congratulations to you, Mr. Campaign Manager.
1: Yeah, well...
0: You're sure you know what you're getting into?
1: No, not really. But I haven't been this excited about anything since those self-adjusting squeegees came out. I better get going. There's a lot of work ahead of us.
0: Before you go...
1: Yeah?
0: Can we pray for what we're about to do?
1: Well, yeah, sure. Sure we can.
0: Thanks. Now, you be still while we pray, Little Joe. Your owner is going to try to become mayor.

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1: It's time for a new start. 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It's time for a change.
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3: I could give you folks a lot of campaign rhetoric and promises, but you know, that's not how I do things. I've been on the city council for a long time, so you know my track record. You know what I stand for. You know what I stand against. As your mayor, I'll do the best I can for you and for this town.
4: Whoa!
5: Sorry, Mr. Walton.
4: Look, Sam, I don't mind you videotaping everything for your whatever you call it.
5: It's my documentary about the race for mayor.
4: Well, terrific, but you've got to stay out from under our feet, Sam.
5: Yes, sir. Yeah.
2: Bernard?
6: Yeah, Tom?
2: I have got my days mixed up. Am I speaking to the Business Association today at 2, or am I supposed to talk to the kids at the elementary school at 2:45?
6: Well, both.
2: Both? Oh, boy.
6: Was there something wrong?
2: No, it's all right. I just wanted to get back to the farm this afternoon.
6: Now, if you're worried about your horses, Jack is making sure they're fed and walked.
2: Oh, good. Actually, it's Glossman and his friends I'm thinking about.

0: they're out there doing all those tests on their own, and it makes me nervous.
1: Yeah, well, we could probably squeeze in a trip between 4 and 4:30.
0: Okay.
2: Anything you want to say for my documentary, Mr. Riley?
0: Sure, Sam. If you're ever thinking about running for mayor, learn how to be in three places at the same time.
3: Whoa. Atta girl.
4: We haven't tested.
3: Hello there.
4: Yeah? Well, what can I do for you?
3: I'm Jack Allen. I'm a friend of Tom's. You must be Philip Glossman.
4: Yeah, I must be. So what are you doing out here?
3: Just taking Rachel here for a ride. Tom doesn't get much of a chance these days.
4: Yeah, I guess running for mayor has its drawbacks. And I'm sure we're not helping things with all these tests. I'm sure his Apple business must be suffering.
3: Well, actually, I don't think it is. He was saying the other day how this whole thing has helped him rally people behind him, both in his race for mayor and his business.
4: Really? Well, I'm happy for it.
3: Yeah, I thought you would be. Those are your two agents, huh?
4: Well, they're not my agents, per se. They're agents Furter and Ernest with the Environmental Detection Agency.
3: Hmm. So if one were to contact the state capitol for verification, they'd know who they are?
4: Of course. What are you getting at?
3: Nothing. Just wondering.
4: Yeah, well, if you'll excuse me, we have work to do.
3: Sure, sure. Nice meeting you.
4: Yeah, right.
3: Let's go, Rachel. Yeah!
5: Who was that?
4: Oh, just some busybody.
6: A spy for Riley?
4: Something like that. How are the tests?
5: Well, the water's clean. Edgebiter did a good job with their cleanup.
4: Figures. Our being here is helping Riley's campaign and his business. I don't like it.
5: Well, what do you want us to do?
4: I think it's time to go on to the next step.
5: Are you sure?
4: Yeah. Yeah, the next step. We're not here to make life easy for Riley. Come on.

0: All right, listen, everybody, it's back on.
1: We're back with Crying Brian Dern's Afternoon Zoo. We've been talking to none other than mayoral candidate Bart Rathbone, though most of you know him as the owner of Rathbone's Palace and one of the sponsors of this show. But hey, that doesn't mean we won't ask some tough questions. Bart, is that your real hair, or are you wearing a hairpiece?
2: Only my hairdresser knows for sure, Brian.
1: Okay, seriously now. Tell me about your campaign strategy. I mean, Tom Riley kind of has this folksy, honest, Mr. Smith goes to Washington sort of approach. You know, appealing to the everyday yokel and his needs.
3: Yokel?
4: Oh, yeah.
1: What's your angle?
2: No angles, Brian. I am trying to run a campaign that'll talk to the issues, not personalities.
1: So far, I don't think any of us have heard you address any issues.
5: You can say that again.
2: What are you kidding? What do you think my commercials is talking about? It's time for a new beginning, a fresh start.
1: Yeah, it's all good rhetoric, but...
2: It's not rhetoric, Brian. It's what I am saying here. The issue is that we need a change in our city government, and I am going to make those changes.
1: Well, could you be more specific? I mean, what kinds of changes?
4: Good question.
2: The best kind of changes. What do you think? I'm going to increase what the government does for you while I lower taxes. I am going to make sure that everybody can get what they want when they want it without it costing anybody anything.
5: Well, that'll be the day.
2: I am going to push ahead on everybody's rights, and I'm going to knock the teeth out of crime by hitting it where it really hurts. But you guys aren't going to get any of that stuff if Tom Riley becomes mayor.
3: Whoa. Come on,
6: all right, quiet down there.
2: I mean, just look at the guy. He's been on the city council for years and not once got promoted to mayor.
5: Promoted?
6: What's he talking about?
2: Why is that? Unless there's something wrong with him.
1: Would you be willing to debate Tom Riley on a lot of the issues you disagree about?
2: What debate?
5: Great idea.
2: Debate? Hmm. You mean, like we go on TV and stand behind them pelodiums and sweat and shout at each other?
1: Yeah, something like that.
2: Sure.

0: not.
1: Right.
0: How about night?
2: There you are, Tom Riley, if you're listening. The gauntlet is laid down for a debate. You give us a call here in the studio if you want to accept. Now let's break for a commercial.
1: Turn that thing down. Turn it down.
3: Well, Tom, what do you think?
4: A debate can be a rigorous but effective exercise for articulating your views on important issues.
1: Yeah, and it lets the voters see what kind of a clown Bart really is. You know, he's been talking for a whole show and hasn't said a thing. What do you think, Tom?
5: Well, a debate can be pretty tough to do, but yeah.
1: Terrific.
5: Yeah, hand me the phone, Bernard.
1: Okay.
5: I'm going to call him up and accept.
3: Way to go, Tom.
6: Ladies and gentlemen, as many of you know, my name is Philip Glossman. And the governor has put me on special assignment to assist agents Furter and Ernest from the Environmental Detection Agency. Now, they've been conducting extensive tests on the property and produce of Mr. Tom Riley. I'm sorry to announce that their tests have proven positive in that large amounts of toxic chemicals can still be found in the water and apples at Tom Riley's farm. It is with regret that the state capitol, in conjunction with the Environmental Detection Agency, will be seeking a court order to quarantine Mr. Riley's farm and recall all distributed apples immediately and until further notice.
7: What does that mean in English, Glossman?
6: It means that Tom Riley's farm is now closed.
8: Has Glossman finally won in putting Tom out of business? And what'll this do to Tom's chances of becoming mayor? As always, the only way to find out is to join us for our next exciting episode. Meanwhile, if you want to know the background story about how Tom's farm got in this mess in the first place, then you'll want to listen to the episode called One Bad Apple. Ask how you can get your own copy by writing to Adventures in Odyssey, Colorado Springs, Colorado, 80995. Or in Canada, write to Box 9800, Vancouver, BC, V6B4G3. Oh, and don't forget to ask about getting a copy of today's episode, too. It's called Tom for Mayor. That address again is Adventures in Odyssey, Colorado Springs, Colorado, 80995. 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Tom for Mayor was written and directed by Paul McCusker. Our production engineer was Dave Arnold. And our executive producer is Chuck Bolte. And I'm Chris, hoping you'll join us again next time for more Adventures in Odyssey.

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6: With SRN News, I'm Keith Peters in Washington. Trouble in the Strait of Hormuz is pushing up the price of jet fuel and impacting the airline industry's bottom line. Correspondent Jennifer King reports.
7: U.S. airlines spent $6.5 billion on jet fuel in April. That's up 78% over this time last year, according to new government data. A major industry trade group, the International Air Transport Association, is warning that higher fuel prices could cut 2026 global profits in half. The association's director, General Willie Walsh, says airfares are rising, but airlines are still absorbing part of the hike in their bottom lines. In an effort to contain costs, airlines around the world are raising airfares and fees, cutting perks, canceling flights, and trimming schedules. Last week, American Airlines announced they are temporarily suspending some routes this summer. I'm Jennifer King.
6: Three more cases of the New World screwworm have been confirmed, including one outside of Texas. Agriculture Secretary Brooke Rollins says they've been preparing for the appearance of the screwworm in the U.S.
8: Expanding sterile fly production and dispersal capacity. You all are probably tracking that we launched that last year, but earlier this year opened both a dispersal facility, but also invested tens of millions of dollars in refitting the fly top of Mexico beginning last year, which those sterile flies will begin to come online this month. So very good timing.
6: The Department of Agriculture announced Monday the new cases were found in a dog from New Mexico and hundreds of miles away in a goat and calf in Texas. Fans began arriving at Madison Square Garden several hours before the tip-off of Game 3 of the NBA Finals between the New York Knicks and the San Antonio Spurs. On Wall Street, the Dow down by 80 points, but the Nasdaq rose 220, the S&P advanced 21.
9: What does it take to feel forgiven by someone? And what does it take to really forgive? Oh, we've heard that phrase, forgive and forget. We talk about accident forgiveness or forgiving a debt. Well, actual forgiveness, asking for or extending mercy, that's a deeper and more emotional action. It's intentional. It's acknowledging that we all mess up, big time. Every one of us, including me, including you. We read in Romans chapter 3, verse 23, "For all have sinned and fall short of the glory of God." All have sinned. So we're not alone. We all fall short. That doesn't mean we should stop trying or stop forgiving. 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